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0: from the heart of our nation's capital, Washington, D.C., backed by the trusted voices of Team Fox. 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
1: 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You can follow me personally as well at Guy P. Benson. I'm a political analyst at Fox News, a senior columnist at the Washington Examiner. My new column today is about Iran, and I want to walk through my key point here as I open today's show in just a moment. But first, the lineup. Brett Baier will join us later on this hour, chief political anchor at Fox News. Taylor Riggs from the Business Network on the economy, on some of the economic numbers, on her forecast moving forward, maybe some Elon SpaceX stuff. We'll see what we have time for with Taylor in the next hour. And then Trey Gowdy, our colleague, he'll be here later on in the show as well. That is the lineup ahead on this Monday edition of the show. There is some news as of earlier today coming out of the talks in Switzerland between the U.S. and Iran. Vice President Vance is there as one of the most prominent people representing the administration. And according to Vance and other sources gleaned by Trey Yingst, our colleague here at Fox News, there were a few, I'm not sure if I'd call them breakthroughs, but alleged developments coming out of those talks. Here's what Trey Yingst reported on Fox and Friends earlier in Cut 27.
2: Yeah, it sounds like the Americans got two major agenda items crossed off during this meeting in Switzerland overnight. The big headline here, Iran, according to Vice President Vance, has agreed to allow inspectors from the International Atomic Energy Agency back into their country. This is huge, and it's very important as it relates to the detailed discussions on Iran's nuclear program so that these inspectors can get a list of what the Iranians still have and what the Americans want them to get rid of. The second headline here, that Special Envoy Kushner was able to work out a deal with the Qataris that some of these unfrozen Iranian funds are actually going to be used to purchase American farm products and then feed the people of Iran. And so again, the inspectors heading into Iran and also the purchase of American farm goods, two major agenda items for the Americans.
1: Okay, so those would both be good. I'm not doubting the veracity of what Trey is reporting there and that the Iranians have supposedly agreed to these things. I'm just always completely skeptical to the point of cynical about everything that Iran says or agrees to. Because, and this is a point that I'll make again in a moment, they have now twice in the last, what, month or so, agreed to reopen the Strait of Hormuz, and then they don't. Or they do it partially and start playing games and adding new demands or pointing fingers at other people. And so if they won't even do the bare minimum basics that they have required, that they are required to under the memorandum of understanding, or they're willing to manipulate and dance around it and find excuses to say, actually, it's the Americans who are violating. I just think if that's the very first thing that they're doing when it comes to actual steps, right, actual concessions, actual implementation of the deal, then again, I can't be overly optimistic about their good faith because they never operate in good faith, right? Step one of compliance is not fully complete, even though that was supposed to be like right out of the gate now twice in a previous ceasefire, now this one, and here they are doing what they always do. And the question that I have is a regime like that truly going to give way on the big stuff and actually comply if this is what they're doing in the very earliest days on something that should be relatively easy, which is opening the strait? And by the way, the game that they play is they green light or they order their terror proxy, Hezbollah, to attack Israel, including just recently where they killed four Israelis, Hezbollah did. Knowing that Israel has to respond. Israel has no choice but to respond to terrorists attacking their country. Of course they have to respond. And then, because of the very first bullet point in the MOU, you have Iran turning around saying, oh, look, America is not controlling its ally Israel, and they're now fighting on the Lebanese front. That's a violation, and therefore, we're going to pause the Strait of Hormuz, or we're not going to comply fully on the Strait of Hormuz. They're the ones who precipitated the response for the purpose, obviously, they're not even subtle about it, for the purpose of then blaming Israel to try, number one, to cleave Israel from the U.S. and to create some daylight there, and then also to at least posture that it's actually America and the Trump administration through Israel that's violating the deal. It's just so cynical. And as I said last week, and will continue to say, I hope the Trump administration and the president himself, the commander in chief, doesn't keep putting up with this. I'm not saying that he's falling for it. I just hope that he ultimately does not have unending patience for this sort of cynical, evil gamesmanship by the regime. So, look, if the IAEA inspectors are allowed in, great, although I'd love to know more of the details. Is it like a one-time thing? Is it unfettered, open-ended, indefinitely? Is it just to go in and take inventory of what needs to be dismantled or destroyed? Are they going to agree to that? Again, as a small step of something that apparently Iran has assented to, I'm not going to complain about it. But as always, the devil's in, A, the details of what this actually means, and then B, are they actually going to do it or just say some words? And then look, if there are some unfrozen assets that are used to feed the people of Iran and buying U.S. agricultural products, then great. Fine. I'm much more interested in not unfreezing any assets for Iran until they have clearly complied and demonstrated compliance for a long period of time. And my concern is we've now seen some early unfreezing of assets or sanctions relief from the Treasury Department before Iran has done virtually anything at all. Because I thought we were told by the administration, by the vice president and others, not a dime is going to Iran until they fundamentally changed their behavior. I would say they have absolutely not fundamentally changed their behavior yet. And yet some of this relief is already happening. That worries me. Which brings me to my column in the Washington Examiner today entitled Walk Away? No deal is better than a bad deal. And I offer a lot of, I think, textured analysis where I'm not setting my hair on fire and overstating things in either direction. I don't think. I'm trying to be very clear-eyed and rational about this. And I'm giving both sides of it and leaving open the possibility of potentially a good deal, with my main focus being the nuclear program and full dismantlement. Here comes the crux of my point, because I'm saying, a good deal, I'm not sure we're going to get a great deal. If missiles and proxies aren't on the table, then we're not getting a great deal. Could we get a good deal with the nuclear dust gone and destroyed and the entire nuclear program dismantled, perhaps with the assistance of the IAEA? That could be a good deal. But I'm saying in this column, one way to avoid a bad deal is to impose a good one. Another way to avoid a bad deal is to simply walk away from the table if the Iranians won't accept a good one. I write, some commentators have argued that the regime is in a better position today than it was before the bombs fell. This is blinkered lunacy. Iran's major nuclear facilities are reduced to rubble. Many of its top nuclear scientists have been liquidated, along with a wide swath of top leaders, including the Ayatollah. Its missile stockpile has been massively degraded. Its capacity to produce new missiles has been decimated. Its navy is sunk, though the small boats swarm can still wreak some havoc. Its ability to defend and command its own airspace has been reduced to virtually zero. In its command structures, have been deeply penetrated by Israeli intelligence. Its economy, already so disastrous as to inspire mass protests, is in complete shambles. The regime is much, much worse off than it was at the outset of Trump's second term. Iran hawks in our country and Israel and elsewhere should not lose sight of any of this and maintain deep gratitude to the president for authorizing all of these actions, which were by far the strongest punishment any American president has ever inflicted upon this regime. All of that tangible and game-changing progress does not get wiped out by a possible lackluster or bad deal. I think it's important to say all of that, because as I've been lamenting recently, people just skip right past it like it doesn't really exist or it doesn't matter as much as it does. But this is the point that I make in the column today at the Examiner. Why concede a bad deal at all? Why breathe oxygen into any sort of regime comeback on the economy, on terrorist meddling, or on conventional or nuclear weapons programs? If a great or even relatively good agreement can't be brokered, walk away. Declare military victory based on the facts laid out above. Perhaps hit some of the hundreds of remaining aerial targets on the way out, and then warn that even though American forces are disengaging and the bombing is wrapping up, our eyes remain fixed on Iran. Any hint of rebuilding what has been destroyed will be met with withering punishment. The Israelis, who have flexed impressive intelligence insights within Iran's borders, will be let off the leash. With an American green light to mow the grass, quote-unquote, on reemerging threats, they're happy to be the regional enforcer, inform the regime that America is handing Israel that baton, that authority. Keep the crushing sanctions in place while using the remaining military might in the region for the sole purpose of keeping the Strait of Hormuz open, ideally with the assistance of any number of highly interested parties, hello allies, who rely on that oil more than we do. This is easier said than done, I write, but of course it can be done. Finally, on the subject of the Strait of Hormuz, Iran's immediate cynical machinations and clumsy game playing on that front should tell President Trump everything he needs to know. Twice in recent weeks, the regime has ostensibly agreed to open the strait, and twice they've reneged, finding excuses. Their latest transparent manipulation is in order to allow its terror proxy, Hezbollah, to attack Israel from Lebanon, necessitating an Israeli response. Iran has then pointed to the inevitable reprisal that they deliberately precipitated, this is what I was just talking about, as a reason to accuse Israel, and therefore the United States, of breaching the interim pact. Aside from this misbehavior being pathologically embedded in their destructive DNA, a side goal of this nonsense is to goad Trump into blaming the Israelis for not lying down and absorbing attacks against its people in order to protect some shaky framework the U.S. government has signed on to. None of this is particularly subtle or clever. The president and his team cannot be bamboozled by it. They should be enraged by it. In fact, the regime is giving them a tailor-made excuse to pull the ripcord and get out, I would add here, if necessary, if they get to the end of their rope. Indeed, the very first bullet point of the memo, this memorandum of understanding, declares that the United States and Iran each agree to, quote, an immediate and permanent termination of military operations on all fronts, including in Lebanon, and undertake from now on not to initiate any war or any military operation against each other. This includes each party's, quote, allies in the current war. A phrase that I'll note cuts in both directions and very much includes Hezbollah on Iran's side. So the Iranians likely thought that this clause was a sneaky way of trapping and paralyzing Israel, but it's their own ally and terror proxy, Hezbollah, that is continually violating the termination of military operations, quote unquote, demanded in the MOU in Lebanon. That's an explicit violation. So that right there is a clean out for the Trump administration, if they want it. The regime utterly refuses to learn any lessons, even the hard way. Its leaders are incapable of improvement or honor. And a regime that won't operate in good faith in fulfilling its singular and bare minimum current obligation, opening the strait, even when it's clearly in their interest to at least pretend to be on their best behavior, in order to get all this desperately needed cash flowing. That is not a regime that can ever be reasonably expected to surrender or dismantle a nuclear program it has coveted and developed and pursued for decades. That's my opinion. If I'm proven wrong with an airtight deal on the nukes, then great. I conclude by writing, President Trump should be commended for giving peace a chance, which is what this is right now. But if and when Iran continues to reward those efforts with yet more insults and evasions and provocations, the choice will be clear. Walk away, Mr. President. I'm not saying walk away right now. I'm not saying walk away tomorrow. I'm saying over the course of the next 60 days, let's assess what the Iranians are actually doing and what they mean versus what, in my mind, they always do. And then make a tough decision. Move forward with a horribly flawed deal or walk away. If you can get a good deal, take it. Enforceable, verifiable, great. If not, my counsel, for what it's worth, walk away. And the regime has already given Trump all the reasons he would need. And with that, we will step aside. We're just getting started on this Monday edition of The Guy Benson Show. Keep it right here.
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0: 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I've been surfing here since I was a kid. Now, seeing my grandson out on the water, it means everything to me. Watching him and taking in the blue waves, the sea breeze, the blurry horizon.
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0: Benson, and we are back. There's a clip of the Secretary of State, Marco Rubio, that was being spread far and wide on social media just in the last couple days. A lot of people cheering him on, saying this is exactly right, way to go, more of this. And I was wondering, did he just say this, or was this a bit of a flashback? It turned out, even though it was resurfaced in making the rounds, he actually said this back in March of this year. And I want to play it. It's a little loud in the background. It's, you know, on the tarmac. You can hear the plane in the background. But he was asked a question about Iran. This was during sort of the height of Operation Epic Fury. And he just laid out this bill of indictment against the regime in Cut 28.
1: The Iranian... Well, he's an expert in genocide. They're experts in that because, you know, they sponsor terrorism all over the world. And they've killed thousands and thousands of people. Look at the Middle East. Look at the Middle East, guys. Every problem in the Middle East tracks back to Iran. Hezbollah? Iran. Shia militias that are destroying and threatening Iraq? Iran. Hamas? Iran. The Houthis? Iran. Assad, when he was in Syria? Iran. The only kind, the way, I mean, everywhere you turn, they're behind all of it. They are a destabilizing, dangerous, evil force that had to be dealt with. They have to be weakened.
0: They've been weakened and largely dealt with, but I'm confident Rubio still believes every word of that. That is all true about the nature of the regime. And negotiators have to have that in mind as they continue these talks in Switzerland. Brett Baier, up next on The Guy Benson Show.

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4: I'm Gianna Gelosi with your Fox True Crime Minute. A Texas man who's facing a capital murder charge in connection with the death of his pregnant wife has fled the country. On May 4th, the attorney for Lee Mongerson Gilley

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2: American playwright Tennessee Williams, who grew up in the Deep South, died in 1983. He won the Pulitzer Prize for drama for A Streetcar Named Desire in 1948 and Cat on a Hot Tin Roof in 1955. Here, Tennessee Williams explains where he gets the inspiration for his character development.
3: I have always been more interested in my own kind of people, you know, people that have problems, people that have to fight for their reason, you know, the people that, to whom, you know, the impact of life and experience from day to day, night to night is difficult, and people who come close to cracking and all that. That's my world. Those are my people, and I must write about the people I know.
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0: 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Guy Benson.
1: We are back. 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With us now is Brett Baier, chief political anchor here at Fox News, also anchor of Special Report, 6 p.m. Eastern weeknights, author of the new book, The Case for America, An Argument on Behalf of Our Nation, a New York Times number one bestseller instantly, at Brett Baier on social. Brett, welcome back to the show. Congrats on the book.
2: Hey, Guy, thank you so much. It's been quite a run.
1: I want to talk about the book and something that it made me think of in a second. But before we get to that, I actually want to ask you a question. We just had Father's Day yesterday. You're the father of two. Your family's been through a lot, and you've been very public about that. I'm the father of one, with, God willing, a second on the way very soon. And you made a decision that I was sort of paying attention to from afar. You, early this month, went on a pretty lengthy, by American standards, vacation with your family. And you said, got to unplug. You've been, you know, burning the candle at both ends. You had just had, I think, one of your sons graduated from high school. And you said, there's only so many moments in life where you have this opportunity. You decided to take it. I feel like there's a mentality in our country where people work a ton, and you exemplify that. And sometimes I struggle with even feeling guilty about taking time off. But you kind of framed it through your family and making that choice and this moment for your family. And I'm just wondering what advice you would have to other, let's say, younger fathers in making decisions like that, you know, work and career and all that versus precious family time.
2: Yeah, I mean, there has to be a balance. And, you know, early, throughout my early career and throughout the young part of my kid's life, there wasn't that good of a balance. I worked a lot in order to get the anchor job. I said yes to anchoring, you know, or working 7 days a week for like, you know, almost 2 years. But anyway, I got to this point where I'm watching my son graduate. He's heading to college. My other son is a sophomore in high school. And there was this window to go travel for a couple of weeks. It's the longest I'd ever taken off from work. Fortunately, work was okay with it. The world didn't fall apart during those 2 weeks. I was watching closely. But I think it's important because the memories that we made over those 2 weeks, we still are talking about them. The pictures make us laugh. And as he goes to college, my older son, Paul, those will be moments that we remember. So I recommend it. It's not always easy to do. In the last 3 days of vacation, I was staring at the ceiling going, oh, my gosh, I have so much to do. But I did it, and I was happy I did.
1: Last thing on this subject. Do you ever have moments, because I'm already having it. We went and looked a few weeks ago at a preschool, and I could not believe we're already in a place to be thinking about any sort of school. Because wasn't he just born? No, he's 2 and a half and that sort of thing. Have you had that kind of, oh my goodness, moment? You have a son who's going to college? Like, did that sneak up on you?
2: Oh my gosh, so much. It goes so fast, Guy. I mean, that's the other piece of advice is,

0: take the time, enjoy the time, soak it in, because I can't believe he's going to college. And I have, and by the way, they're both exponentially taller than me, 6'4" and 6'5".
1: Can confirm.
0: And so not only am I looking up to them, but I'm also looking at the years, and they go fast.
1: Let's talk about the case for America. And I'd love to talk about the book a little further as well, but this overall idea, this notion of the case needing to be made for our country. And I did a monologue late last week where I posited that right now, at least in this moment, the case for America is being made by a very unlikely source, which is foreign soccer fans. I see people in this country, and I'm sure you've seen it on your feeds as well, who are truly reveling in their experience here in the United States and gushing about the freedom and the promise and the prosperity, and most important, the warmth, friendliness of the American people. And it's all across the country, from big blue cities to you know, the deepest red states. This is the experience that we're seeing from so many of these people. We don't necessarily view foreigners or Europeans as people who are likely to be affirming American greatness necessarily. And soccer isn't something that's been traditionally a very American sport, although I think that's changing and the team's been great. Have you felt that same way? And is there something to this idea of having this unlikely suspect doing something that maybe internally we weren't always doing ourselves?
0: 100%. I think those videos are amazing, and I think they're multiplying. And it's not just the ranch dressing or the Texas brisket or, you know, like all the food. It more, most importantly, is the people in each one of these places that they have, like, come to be welcomed into these cities and into these soccer stadiums. And I just think it's a great thing, in part because Americans don't, you know, often take our country for granted. And part of the reason I wrote the book was because America internally has, it seems, at times been on trial. And so I kind of used history to put it, you know, make the case, provide evidence, testimony, and then come to a verdict about the case for America. But you're right. These European soccer fans are making the case better than a lot of people can individually.
1: I'm hoping that between the 4th of July and the celebrations that are in store very, very soon, plus this World Cup moment and this love fest that we're having, which is just, it warms my heart, plus The Case for America, New York Times number one bestseller, maybe it's like the summer of America that we really, really needed. And I say that somewhat tongue-in-cheek, but not fully. I think in our soul we needed this for a while, and I'm hoping that there's some sort of lasting impact. Meanwhile, there's a political backdrop always to all of this internally, and we've been following, and while you were out of the country, of course, you were following closely Iran, now the memo of understanding, what may or may not be happening in the negotiations out in Switzerland, whether or not any of it can be trusted, etc. I'm wondering, because you've spent a fair amount of time speaking to the president, probing his thinking. You're somewhat familiar with how he thinks, how he operates. How do you think, how do you assess Trump is looking at this? Because there's a lot of people, including people who've been very supportive of his Iran policy for a long time, worried that he's now just doesn't care really about a specific outcomes necessarily, and he might be throwing Israel under the bus. All he wants is lower gas prices for the election, and all the other stuff has gone away. I don't personally believe that's true, although I understand the fear. I just wonder how you think he's thinking through the process and watching the games that the Iranians are actively playing right now, which I talked about earlier. This is someone who can turn on a dime, and I wonder if they are playing with fire here, thinking that now there's this new paradigm that they've locked in, where Trump, I think, could get really ticked off at some point and turn hard. What do you make of the state of play right now?
0: Yeah, I think they're trying to get to a deal and get to a good deal. I don't think that this president's going to take a horrific deal, which some, you know, on the memo was being described by especially some critics of negotiating at all. I think to your point, if he doesn't get the things that he wants out of this 60 days, I don't think he's going to accept it. Now, there are complications here. I mean, Congress is weighing in as far as what the president can and cannot do without coming to Congress. They're probably going to have the votes to make a statement about hostilities going forward. And but I agree with you. I think that this is a precarious moment. And Vice President Vance is trying to spin the positive, I think, but the Iranians, as we know from 47 years, have never been the best of negotiators as far as living up to what they negotiate.
1: Yeah, they can be good negotiators. They're bad follow-throughers on what they promise and agree to, and that's one of the big criticisms that Trump himself has had of, for example, the Obama deal, where he ripped the JCPOA for not addressing the missiles and the proxies and that sort of thing, and now it looks like maybe this deal wouldn't deal with those either. To your point in Congress, I think it's a good thing that Congress is weighing in. I think Obama effectively bypassing Congress made it a very temporary thing that got ripped up, rightfully, in my view, by Trump in his first term. We had a strong Trump ally on this show in Senator Rick Scott last week, who said that, quote, absolutely, Congress should have a formalized role in this process. I think it's important for the legislative branch to be involved here, even if it might seem like a thorn in the side for the administration. That's kind of how the system's supposed to work, even if presidents get annoyed by it sometimes.
0: No, that's right. That's how the founders set it up. It hasn't worked that way for a long time. And I think there's a want, definitely on Capitol Hill, to have that happen. But in addition to that, you have the authorization of the use of military force going forward. They may have the votes to put pressure there as well.
1: Let's talk about some primaries happening tomorrow in New York. And this is part of an ongoing series, a theme here on the direction of the opposition party, at least for now, the Democratic Party, and this really significant slide off to the left, even beyond what we saw in 2024, for instance. Here was Harry Enten, sort of a data guy over at CNN, talking about new polling among Democrats specifically on capitalism and socialism, cut 30.
2: 2010, they were about equal. 50% had a favorable view of socialism. 51% said the same about capitalism. But capitalism has absolutely fallen through the floor. Look at this. It's now just 42% of Democrats who have a favorable view of capitalism. Socialism, on the other hand, up like a rocket. Look at this. 2 in 3 Democrats have a favorable view of socialism. So socialism is on the rise among Democrats. Capitalism is on the decline among Democrats. And again, this is part of the longer-term trend in which we are seeing Democratic socialists doing considerably better among Democrats electing a mayor right here in New York City.
1: All right. So, Brett, there's this Chevalier woman who's backed by Bernie Sanders and Zohran Mamdani, who is as extreme as I think you can almost possibly get in American politics. And we'll see how things go tomorrow for her. Yes, it's a blue city and a blue state. So that's not necessarily reflective of the country writ large. But you are seeing this move, Brett, not just in cities, but, you know, you look at the Maine Senate race and the Michigan Senate race. There are some important statewide races where the base of the Democratic Party is really moving sort of full blown toward the DSA, Democratic Socialist of a model, Democratic Socialist of America model, I should say, of governance, and choosing those types of candidates to represent them in some of these important races. 2/3, as we heard there, of Democrats have a positive view of socialism at this point. I feel like maybe at some point things shift back, maybe the seesaw tips in the other direction, but right now this is not a party that seems to have, at least at its base and activist and donor level, much of an appetite at all toward moderation.
0: A couple of things. One is the definitions in that poll, capitalism and socialism. I mean, it's really quite something that those numbers are where they are. If you look at any country, city, municipality where socialism has worked, you know, it's very small, if any, where it's actually socialism, not the democratic socialism that you see kind of on the campaign trail, but full-on socialism. So that poll is really interesting to look at. Number two is, you know, for all the missteps that Republicans have been making. And all of the administration woes about approval on the Iran war and about affordability, about inflation, all of that, for all the stepping on themselves that Republicans have done, Democrats are providing some hope, some light at the end of the forest because of these moves to the left in certain places. And it becomes easier to campaign against Democrats writ large if more and more of the party starts to go DSA, Democratic Socialist. And, you know, that doesn't really fly in middle America that well, although there are some, as you mentioned, some races where the Democratic candidate is that person.
1: Yeah, they're making a very big bet, and we'll see if it pays off in the near term, right, in 2026, or then beyond that. You think about, you know, national elections where maybe the environment isn't as tough as it might be for Republicans this time. Is this what the broader American public actually wants? And I think a lot of polling suggests no. Will people be open to those messages in this midterm cycle? I mean, we're going to find out, I think, in some of these places, because the Democrats are nominating a lot of these people at this point, which is one of, I think, the fascinating components of the current race with just a few months left. Brett Baer, chief political anchor here at Fox News. You catch him every night on Special Report, 6 p.m. Eastern. Buy his book, as so many already have, The Case for America, perfect ahead of the 4th of July in America 250. Quickly, Brett, what do you have in store on Special Report tonight?
0: Well, we'll have all the breakdown of the Vance efforts over in Switzerland, and we'll look ahead. There's a number of things happening as far as the military. They're not moving out of the region, and we'll look at kind of the force posture. And we've got Brit Hume and a cast of thousands, but it'll be good.
1: Okay. Cast of thousands, 6 p.m. Eastern, Fox News Channel. Brett, thanks so much.
0: We'll see you guys.
1: And we'll be right back.
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0: 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I've been surfing here since I was a kid. Now, seeing my grandson out on the water, it means everything to me. Watching him and taking in the blue waves, the sea breeze, the blurry horizon.
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0: Every decision I've taken has been about putting the country I love first. That is why I will resign as leader of the Labour Party. I have spoken to His Majesty the King this morning to inform him of my decision. I will ask the National Executive Committee of the Labour Party to set out a timetable with nominations opening on the 9th of July and completed by the summer recess.
1: Back here on the Guy Benson Show, that's the voice of soon-to-be former British Prime Minister Keir Starmer, who, as you just heard there, will be resigning. Extremely unpopular. He's lasted, what, around 2 years? But has not been popular almost ever during that time. And then they got whacked, his Labour Party, in the recent elections, and he will be stepping away. And there's this guy, Andy Burnham, who I'm not terribly familiar with. We'll have some analysis tomorrow on this, who just got elected to Parliament, and maybe he could be in this mix to replace Starmer, with the Labour Party still enjoying a large majority, even if they themselves are quite unpopular. So that's a major development in global politics, with another British Prime Minister biting the dust. They've gone through a lot of them in recent years. Meanwhile, I want to bring you an update out of our hemisphere in South America. The Colombian presidential election has come to a conclusion, and it appears as though the right-wing candidate, who is very much in with President Trump, was endorsed by him effectively, was welcomed and congratulated by Secretary Rubio on his victory just yesterday. He has won. He has prevailed in the race against a full-blown communist, hardcore leftist. So that is an encouraging development down there. He's vowing to go hard after the cartels and be a much better ally to the U.S. than the current president is, a left-wing guy. This coming on the heels of another right-wing victory in Peru, a big shift in Latin America to the right in recent years, most recently Peru and now Colombia. Congratulations, felicidades down there. Another hour of the Guy Benson Show coming up after this.
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6: 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Although she was a heralded and much-loved performer, she lived a double life in racially divided America.
7: 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And then when I'm walking down the street like an ordinary citizen, they don't recognize me. And when I go into the department store in the South, I can't get a sandwich. I can't get a bottle of pop. I got to stand. 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And I'm just the Mahalia Jackson that they got to saying how wonderful I am. I don't understand this. What make people act like that?
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8: fighting erupts again. I'm Carmen Roberts, Fox News. The U.S. launched fresh airstrikes against Iranian targets in the Strait of Hormuz today after the IRG attacked a second commercial ship.
9: They attacked another ship in the Strait of Hormuz this morning, the MT Kiku. That's the name of the ship. That ship was carrying about 200,000 barrels of oil, and so it could have been a disaster in the Strait of Hormuz. Very dangerous situation. These are attack drones, one-way attack drones that Iran and the IRGC have been descending towards these ships. I also learned that Iran last night responded to the first round of U.S. airstrikes, that 1 hour of airstrikes, with attacks of their own on U.S. forces in Bahrain. So they did target a U.S. base in Bahrain. The U.S. and Bahraini forces combined to shoot down 9 Iranian one-way attack drones, I'm told. No damage to or personnel injuries, according to a senior U.S. official.
8: Fox's Jennifer Griffin in Washington. Iran appears to be retaliating. The Kuwaiti military says its air defenses are intercepting what it calls hostile missiles and drones, while warning sirens have sounded in neighboring Bahrain. Flash flooding kills at least 4 people in Kentucky, where Governor Andy Beshear has declared a state of emergency and is urging people to be prepared and be careful.
10: Bullock County's gotten hit hard. They're facing a dam failure and are having to evacuate a part of that county. Madison County got hit hard as well, including significant roads underwater, and we think we have multiple fatalities in that county. Jackson County hit hard. We may have a fatality there.
8: The governor, in a video announcement earlier today, a multi-day stretch of torrential rain triggered those rounds of dangerous flash flooding in the Ohio Valley. 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
5: History through the eyes of those who lived it. 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
16: Welcome to another edition of Hometown Heroes, the program that reminds you no matter where you live in this great country of ours, no matter how big or how small your hometown might be, there are stories there that should not go untold, and they don't have to go untold if we're willing to do something about it. We want to honor our veterans for their service and their sacrifice. We hope to preserve their stories so we never forget the price that's been paid for our freedom. Along the way, we end up educated, of course. We're always entertained, too, and we always find ourselves inspired by these stories from our men and women in uniform. You may or may not have heard a mention of it this week, and if you didn't, it may just reinforce the reputation of what's been called the Forgotten War. But it's the anniversary of the start of a war that would have close to 6 million Americans in uniform worldwide, including 1.8 million of them in Korea, where more than 36,000 Americans made the ultimate sacrifice. Somewhere between 100 and 150,000 U.S. veterans of the Korean War are still with us. But it was on June 25th, 1950, that it began, with 75,000 North Korean soldiers crossing the 38th parallel into South Korea. The more we tell the story of the Korean War, the more we chip away at that Forgotten War moniker. And over the years, we've heard from men and women who were captured in Korea, who were nearly killed in Korea. Many of them have shared about those who didn't come home from Korea. But we're going to get a snapshot of that era today from five men who participated, starting with one of the chosen few, the survivors of the infamous battle for the Chosin Reservoir. Vic Freudenberger had survived World War II in the Pacific with the Marines, including being wounded in the Battle of Guadalcanal. But 5 years after World War II ended, he was now a husband and father about to get sent to the other side of the world.
17: Korea was invaded. The division immediately started preparing to go overseas. But during that time, from 1945 to 1950, the Marine Corps had gone from 500,000 down to 60,000, which realized that scattered all over the country. The 1st Marine Division actually consisted of one infantry regiment instead of three, one regiment, one battalion of artillery. In other words, it was a third of a division. And the same thing was in Camp Lejeune. So in 30 days, fortunately, the Marines had a reserve of about 10,000. So all the reserves were called up to active duty, and they became the 3rd Regiment. It was the 1st, the 5th, and the 7th. So in that short time, the division prepared and went overseas. Well, before the division left, the Korea was almost lost. There was a regiment from Camp Pendleton, and what they call a brigade, because it had the regiment and artillery and supporting arms. And they went ahead of time. We loaded them out day and night, working day and night to get them undersea. And they arrived in time to save Korea from being gone, because the way the Army had not prepared, most of the troops from the Army were sent in, which were not even combat troops. A lot of them were just occupational troops who were in Japan, and they were sent in piecemeal. Fortunately, the 5th Marine Regiment, and called the Brigade, was able to hold the line and while the rest of the division prepared to make an amphibious landing. So we then went overseas, and September 15th, we landed at Incheon, which was north of where the fighting was going on. And this is a General MacArthur at that time made the decision, and it was a critical thing because the tides in Incheon was a 30-foot tide, which meant that everything had to be done quickly to get in the original amphibious landing. You only had 8 or 9 hours to land, so it went off successfully. Naturally, that wasn't long before 10 days, and the division was already occupying Seoul. And then, of course, MacArthur wanted to keep going, and instead of stopping at the 32nd parallel, he kept going. We went north and all the way on, well into North Korea. Now we're going to jump ahead to November. We were way up in North Korea, and we were capturing Chinese, even though we were capturing them. MacArthur would not believe that the Chinese were there in force. He kept insisting that the division keep moving north. And of course, November 27th, 1950, the Chinese had already infiltrated down. And when the Chinese attacked on November 27th, there was estimated 120,000 or surrounding 17,000 of the division. The division was spread out over 70 miles, one-way road in the mountains. It wasn't long before it was 30 degrees below zero. And that's where it was called the Chosen Few. The Chosen Reservoir was in the middle, the main force of the big supply, and that's where I was located with the ammunition company. And of course, I was, in the meantime, had been operating as the division EOD officer. So it was critical that Hagerau would hold, because the two regiments, the 5th and the 7th, were already north and had to fight their way back. It was only 11 miles, but it took them 10 days to get back under constant fire by the Chinese. That's where the fact that the Marine training is different from the Army, because every Marine would retrain for 2 weeks on weapons, their rifles, machine guns, pistols. And so in essence, officers and all enlisted men and officers through lieutenant colonel were trained infantrymen. And so that's what we quickly became, to hold Hagerau, because they would attack every night. In the daytime, if the weather was right, the Air Marine Corps and the Air Force dropping supplies, Hagerau was critical that it had a hold. So we were all infantrymen, and we were receiving airdrops during the day, and then at night the Chinese would attack. So we'd all be on the line, everyone taking charge, realizing this is 30 below zero. So a lot of people were getting severe frostbite, especially the infantry, the two regiments, because they were in the field constantly with little or no protection.
16: What was the worst thing you had to deal with?
17: Well, the fact that you were on the line at night, you were only getting a couple hours sleep, you know, you're two of you in a foxhole together. And then in the daytime, we were working to get this ammunition being dropped. So after a few days of that, you just become exhausted. So about the third or fourth day, I've forgotten exactly which, I just became so exhausted, I just had to get rest. So I came in the afternoon and to the what they call the warming tent. I had a tent with it was being heated with a small stove instead of oil or diesel. We used gasoline, so it would be it would glow red. So I told them, look, I need a couple hours of sleep, and don't bother me. I got to have some rest. Shortly after that, I don't know, an hour or two later, one of the men said, Lieutenant, I was a lieutenant then at that time, they're dropping mortars on our tent. Well, that got my attention. Obviously, the mortars were duds. So I got up, and sure enough, they were using 60-millimeter arm mortars they had captured from when they overran the hill. There was a Army unit on the top of what they call East Hill, right where below where we were on the ammunition dump. And they were firing the 60 millimeters at us, but fortunately, they didn't pull the pin. If they had pulled the pin, one mortar would have literally wiped us out.
16: You wouldn't be here.
17: We wouldn't be here. Three of them, three duds.
16: Wow.
17: So fortunately, they didn't get the word. At that point, you know, you're at such, I said, well, just leave them, and I went back to sleep. You get to that point where you just accept where you are. And so that was, again, you know, act of God or what. But there were about 10, 12 men in the tent. They had all been seriously wounded, because a 60-millimeter mortar is enough to kill quite a few people.
16: Well, I'm just curious, because when a mortar wounded you in Guadalcanal, you were a young single man.
17: That's right.
16: When these dud mortars are landing in your tent near the Chosen Reservoir in Korea,
17: right,
16: you're a husband and a father.
17: That's right. I was.
16: How difficult was that? Did you feel different in light of that?
17: Yeah, you know, you knew you just had to survive. That's all. You know, we never, what should I say, between the Army and the Marine Corps, there's this esprit de corps that you're just not going to surrender. and that's the way it was. In fact, it became known that the Chinese had orders to annihilate the 1st Marine Division. They were not planning to take any prisoners. So it was, you know, fight or die. So that's the way it was. So when the two regiments got back to Hagaroo, there had been an airstrip. The engineers had gotten an airstrip, and they flew out over 3,000 casualties, wounded. So then the next stop was from Hagaroo to Cotterie. That's where the 1st Marine Regiment was. That was another 11 miles further south. And so my squad, being the EOD, and fortunately we also had some EOD people, a squad, in the engineer battalion. So we worked together whenever it was a big job. And so we were the last to leave the last night when we were there. Of course, they tried to overrun them. We had one battalion, 2nd Battalion, 5th Marines, and had several tanks. And actually, they did overrun some of the part of the ammunition dump. But fortunately, they say there were two tanks, so I got permission from the CO of the 2nd Battalion to use the fire into the dump. And so firing into an ammunition dump really was effective. The next day, there were hundreds of dead Chinese in the area. And so it took another same way by the time we left. We were the last ones to leave the next day, and it took all day from Hagaroo to Cotterie. I didn't get into there until the next night, very late. And then the following day, we're going to leave Cotterie and head down off the mountain. The same thing happened, and there's a write-up in the other book here about there was a correspondent that was able to fly in. Some flew in from Ham Nung. And he was there, and he decided he wanted to stay and see the dumps balloon. And so I told him he couldn't stay with me, that the only way he could stay was if the tankers would accept him. So he did get to the tankers, and they led him to him. So he described the whole operation of blowing the dump at Cotterie. I wasn't even aware of what was going on until years later when the book was written. And my half-brother, who was also in the Marine Corps, same time I was, he was an infantry lieutenant, was enlisted and then became a lieutenant and stayed in, same as I did. He called me and said, "You're in this latest book." So I had completely forgotten about this correspondent. And so he wrote up a detailed article about his observation of that. So that's written in the other books, the Korean War from Busan to Chosin.
16: In your shadow box of medals on the wall, by your paratrooper wings and your Purple Heart, I saw a Bronze Star. Mm-hmm. Is that from that
17: incident? Yeah, I got the Bronze Star from Korea.
16: So if you guys hadn't blown the dump, the ammunition dump, what do you think would have happened?
17: Just made it much more, helped a great deal. I mean, there was no shortage of ammunition, so we probably would have held out, but the fact that I was able to blow up part of the dump made it, killed a lot of Chinese.
16: Because you were greatly outnumbered.
17: Oh, yes, greatly outnumbered. They're fully surrounded.
16: Yeah.
17: So, but the daytime, then they pulled back because the aircraft came in and the weather permitting, and when the aircraft came in, then they pulled out because the Marines, particularly with their close air support, they would drop napalm. I was on the hill several times where we got the heat of the napalm. It was that close to us.
16: Mm.
17: So if it hadn't been for the air, at daytime we wouldn't have made it. So it was critical that they were able to.
16: And obviously, I've never done this, and I'm pretty sure most of the people listening have never had to detonate an ammunition dump as a last resort.
17: Right.
16: Is there some finesse that's required there? Is there a danger of...
17: Well, no. There's two ways of doing it. You do it with a fuse, which you light, and you give yourself plenty of time to get away, but not too long, that they can get in. And so what you do, you would triple prime it. Instead of just one charge, you'd put three charges.
16: Right.
17: And so out of the three, and they were hidden, you see. So you did that so you were sure they were going to go up, to blow up before they could, overcome. But as you hear in the book, we were just over the hill when the charges went off down in Cotterie. And same thing in Hagaroo. I make sure everybody was gone. That was in the daytime that we did that. Mm-hmm. And, well, the other was too, but anyway, the charges in Hagaru, we had a lot more ammunition there. The engineers battalion, the engineer had a squad of EOD people too, so it wasn't just myself and my three men. Oh, yeah, I forgot to mention I had, at one time I had five, and the first day we went up to on the hill after the Chinese, the two of them were wounded the first day, and I was on the line for over 24 hours before I had any relief at all. So, but that's the way it was, and there were two army battalions. They came in, and they were mechanized, all mechanized, and they were up on the east side of the reservoir. The Marines, the two regiments, were on the left side, and we were at the base of the 32nd Battalion. The first night was completely overrun because they had Korean soldiers, and they would put them out at night, and then they crawled in their sleeping bags, and they were overrun. It just turned out that the story in the book there, too, that they just ceased to be a fighting organization. They were completely overrun. They were coming out on the reservoir, which, of course, was frozen, but our transport one in charge went out with trucks and picked up stragglers, and some of them were had frozen feet, completely frozen black. So we saved quite a few of those. And about 7-8 years ago, I was still living in San Marcos. I came out one day, and my license had a plate around it, chosen few. This man was standing there, and he said, "Is this your car?" I said, "Yeah." He said, "Well, I'm one of the army that you saved." So that's just kind of touching. It. He said, "I was going to stay here till you came." So the Marines were able to pick up stragglers all the way down. They were in really bad shape. As far as I was concerned, I only did what I was expected to do, and that's all. I mean, people say, "Oh, you're a hero, hero." Well, the real hero to me were the corpsmen, the fellows who would come when you were wounded. They'd come and expose themselves and take care of you. Those were true heroes, and they'd expose themselves to take care of the wounded. Mm-hmm. What more can you expect than that?
16: And when we come back, we'll hear from one of those corpsmen risking his life in the hopes of saving others. This special Korean War anniversary edition of Hometown Heroes will be right back after.
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16: Welcome back to Hometown Heroes, and a focus today on the Forgotten War. It was 76 years ago this week that the Korean War began. When we left off, we had heard Chosin Reservoir survivor Vic Freudenberger singing the praises of the Navy corpsman who served alongside the Marines in Korea. And now we'll hear the memories of one of those corpsmen, a Purple Heart recipient himself, John Smetana, who spent nearly 2 years in Korea.
25: And when we were on Outpost Vegas, they hit us with everything they had for like 2 full days. And then they came in for hand-to-hand combat. And they are a bunch of wild people. And I said before, the Chinese were actually more wild than the North Koreans. Yeah, you didn't know what to expect. They came up in waves. Some guys didn't even have guns. They'd pick them up when their buddies got shot. Screaming, bugles, all that kind of stuff. You hear about it. And that's the way it was. So the outpost is where you got hit a lot. When you were on patrol, you were one-on-one. You didn't really stir trouble. But on an outpost, when you're out there protecting your area and they start bombing you with mortars and big artillery and stuff, it's pretty hard to duck.
16: Yeah, and it's, I would imagine, a pretty helpless feeling. What do you do in those moments? What goes through your mind?
25: Well, you try to know where everybody is. You have your own trench line on the outpost. It's circular on top. You have all your communications, and you have your trench line, which is about shoulder deep, and you had little called spider holes. As you go along the trench line, you had little places where you could hide and look and see where they were. No smoking, because they could see those cigarettes. It'd get you good. And when they did attack, you had to be ready. And the Marines were very organized. They were always ready. Took a few days to get Outpost Vegas back, but we did, fortunately. And they were called the gambling cities, Reno, Vegas, and Carson. That was a very big battle. And we all worked well together.
0: But a lot of guys lost their lives, and a lot more were wounded. How long did that fight for that position take, and how many Marines lost their lives?
25: During that time, when we were on Vegas, it was March 26, 1953. Palm Sunday was that Sunday. This happened on a Thursday night. So we were there Thursday, Friday, Saturday, Palm Sunday, and Monday, April 1st, April Fool's Day. So we had 44 killed, 19 were captured and taken to North Korean prisons, and we had only eight wounded that we could send back that were survivors. The rest were killed. It was kind of a bad day, but we did win it back, but it took 5 days to get it back with a lot of help and a lot of other Marines to replace who we lost. We always felt terrible about their parents getting the word that they're not coming home. But the Marines were taught that there was Semper Fi, you know, they were going to be always faithful to each other, and no man was left behind. When things got rough, they got rougher. And we thought about that a lot, and we knew a lot of the guys. Fortunately, we did save some, a lot. And we had the retired Korean Army guys, like, were 45, 50 years old. They used to do a lot of hauling of stretchers and helping us with the wounded, taking them back to the line, which, as I said before, was like 400, 500 yards. And we were out there in the middle of no man's land, but they were right there to help us. And they saved a lot of people, as well as our helicopters and medical staff.
0: And when I ask you about those who died, I'm also cognizant of what you said earlier, that you would make patrols with these guys. You were right there with them. So I'm guessing there were some guys who were killed who you had gotten to know, who you had counted on, who maybe had protected you before.
25: That's exactly right. It's a kind of a funny thing that you bring that up, Paul, because we were on patrol one night and I had this kid in front of me who I knew rather well. I won't use any names, but we crossed a little stream, and when we were on the other side of the stream, there was a tremendous rainfall, and we were coming back after 2 or 3 hours. We came to the same place to cross where we had sandbags placed, and he was in front of me and he almost drowned. He was a short guy, but a great guy. So I just reached down and grabbed him by the collar and pulled him up. And it's kind of funny. I said, "What are you trying to be, a duck floating in the water like that?" Well, we did get hit later, and this big Native American guy was with me. I won't mention any names again, but he got hit from a tripwire across the path. And he mangled his foot real bad. So I just said, "Well, I don't have a stretcher, but I'll bet I can carry you." So I put him on my back, and sure enough, like a fireman's carry, we got back to our lines, and fortunately he didn't lose his foot. Had a lot of mangled bones, but it was always very, very happy to save somebody's life and get him going. You try to do the best you can, try to save as many as you can, and you knew you're going to lose some in that kind of a battle. But you did what you could, and you just asked God to take care of them and watch over them. That's all you could do.
0: What was the hardest thing for you to deal with over there, the biggest challenge you faced?
25: I think the biggest challenge would be keep your cool, survive, do all the things you've learned to do, be very good friends with your fellow Marines, your fellow partners, and let them know you're there to help them, and they're there to keep you alive, which they really did a good job.

0: The next one might have my number on it, but fortunately I made it.
1: That was Navy Corpsman John Smetana. Next, we'll hear from a Navy SEAL. In fact, Dick Lyon was the first Navy SEAL to reach the rank of Admiral. The former Olympic-caliber All-American swimmer from Yale had seen action in the tail end of World War II, but his service in Korea would bring some of his most hair-raising moments.
2: My uniform was a pair of swim trunks and swim fins, and that's where ultimately the Navy's underwater demolition teams became known in the Navy as frogmen, because with those swim fins on, why, you're the closest thing to looking like a frog as you could get. That was pretty much a face mask. I never went in the water without my K-bar, which is a knife, which was I had strapped on my lead belt. That's pretty much the uniform, quote unquote.
1: Did you feel like you were putting your life in danger?
2: You know, that not at any time did that occur to me. Well, almost not at any time. A couple of times. There's nothing like being shot at while you're in the water and by bad shots, happily. But the time that that one thought occurred to me, what am I doing here? It was in the Korean War in North Korea. I was in North Korea.
3: And so everyone understands you had come back, you were getting an MBA at Stanford, got called back up for the Korean War, actually ran into your brother while you're over there, but you're in Korea serving with Underwater Demolition Team 5?
2: I had been given temporary additional duty to Mine Run 3, Mine Squadron 3, which was inside Wonsan Harbor, well north into North Korea. It's a huge harbor, much bigger than San Francisco Harbor. We got some intelligence that there were mines there that we had not seen before, anti-amphibious assault mines, and my job was to find them, get them, that is, to recover them. And my armament at that point was a pair of 24-inch bolt cutters. My job, dive under the mine, put the cutters on the mooring cable, snip, and the mine would bob to the surface. We would take it, render it safe at one of the little islands. And as it turns out, those mines, which I managed to recover, were recently viewed by my niece at the mine headquarters at Solomons, Maryland.
3: And most of us have never done anything like this. So people know what they see in the movies, and they hear you talking about using your bolt cutters to make the mine take off. How do you do that? How do you neutralize a mine and make sure it's not going to detonate?
2: Are you ready for a short course in mine warfare? A mine, at the time that it's in the water, it's normally somewhere around 8 feet, thereabouts, will be struck, and it has a little horn on it, which if you break that little horn, it forms a battery, which in turn activates a charge which sets off what is called the detonator, and that in turn sets off the main charge of the mine. It is not armed as it is on the surface, but as it is pulled down below by the anchor mechanism and the mooring cable, there is what is called a hydrostatic safety switch, and the switch makes a contact so that at that point, if the horn is broken, it activates. If, on the other hand, it's on the surface, after I put the cutters on and it went to the surface, the switch, because of the water pressure no longer being there, opens up, and even at that point, if you break the horn, nothing would happen because there no circuit would be established. How's that for a quick course?
3: Well, that helps people understand, because I'm sure someone has a picture of you just flicking it with your fingernail and it blowing you out of the water.
2: No, absolutely not. And that is the one thing, as I dove down on them with my cutters, the one thing I made doggone sure of, and this is, you asked me, were there any point when I figured, And that's when it happened. And I said to myself, what in the world am I doing here, doing this? And if I make one wrong move, it's adios. So happily that didn't happen.
3: When you're down there diving, do you have supplemental oxygen? Do

0: You have a way of breathing, or is this just old-fashioned, you learn to hold your breath as long as you could?
1: You're getting into some pretty long time ago stuff. Not years, we're now talking decades. No, I didn't have any kind of scuba gear, self-contained underwater breathing apparatus. We used to talk about skinning it because I didn't have anything other than my armament, bolt cutters, and a K-bar knife.
0: How long could you hold your breath?
1: I could hold my breath for a minute plus, pretty well, and upwards into the second minute. But we had guys on the team that were unbelievable because they could go for double the time that I could.
0: See, and that to me seems like when you talk about finding yourself down there and saying, "What am I doing here?" One wrong move. To me, it's the double the pressure comes from the fact, how much oxygen do I have left? So you're racing against that clock that you don't have a display in front of your face saying 10 seconds left. You're just feeling it in your lungs and trying to figure out if you can snip it in time or you have to go back up and get a breath. That seems pretty stressful to me.
1: I was comfortable. I'm at that point in my life, hey, I'm more frog than man.
0: Ribbit, ribbit. You know, a lot of people refer to the Korean War as the forgotten war. And here you are, someone who served at the tail end of World War II, and you're so dialed into what's happening in our armed forces now, especially with the SEALs. What do you think is important for Americans to understand about the Korean War, what guys like you and your brother did, and what was accomplished during that time?
1: Well named, by the way, the forgotten war. Most high school kids now, if you were to ask them, tell me what you know about the Korean War, they will look you right in the eye, and the response is, the what? So when you look at the casualties and the numbers that we lost in Korea and the battles that took place in Korea, very significant.
0: There are a lot of people that have different takes on what was accomplished, but do you feel that there was some significant impact of that the spread of communism was stopped, or that the world would have looked different now if America hadn't done and what all those servicemen gave their lives for hadn't happened?
1: As it turns out, that had to happen with North Korea taking the active aggressor stand that they had taken. There was no alternative but to assist the South Korean and our allied forces, not just the United States. The allied forces did just that. Where would South Korea be today had we not joined forces with them? And, of course, the 38th parallel now is the line. And Wonsan Harbor, where I did that mine work, is well north of that into North Korea. But, you know, take a look at South Korea's incredible, the way that they have taken hold and what they've managed to do economically is awesome.
2: It's time for our final break, but when we come back, how close did America come to using nuclear weapons in the Korean War? Perhaps closer than you realized. And we'll hear from another Purple Heart Marine. This special edition of Hometown Heroes comes right back after this.
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4: Welcome back to Hometown Heroes and a special edition dedicated to our Korean War veterans as we mark the 76th anniversary this week of the start of that conflict. Charlie Wadhams had served in the Navy during World War II, and during the Korean War, he was stationed in Hawaii handling top secret information as a Navy cryptanalyst who would end up interacting with both the commander-in-chief and his most famous general.
5: President Truman came to our headquarters on his way out to fire General MacArthur. So we would handle anything he needed, any messages he needed to send, and there was always work to be done. And so we got to see the president on several occasions.
4: What did you think of him?
5: I really liked the man. Politically, I was not on the same track as Harry Truman, but I decided I liked him very much. He was an honest, tough man. He was brought up with one of the big political groups in Missouri. When he became president, he was president of the people, not those political groups in Missouri, which is, got to give him credit for
4: that. The buck stops here, huh? So six admirals and an ensign. Did Harry Truman treat you any differently than the admirals?
5: Oh, no. All of those people, when you're talking about that level of command, you're talking about gentlemen. I have to go on and say General MacArthur treated me very well.
4: What were your interactions with him?
5: Well, after he fired MacArthur, MacArthur came back and stayed in our guest house, and the University of Hawaii gave him a degree, you know, and he was talking about being president, all this kind of stuff. So we gave the same services to MacArthur as we did Truman. And when Truman went to Wake Island, Wake had no cryptographic resources. The only bachelor in our group was Henry Booth. Hank traveled with the president, and when the president wanted to send us a message, he used a so-called one-time pad. This is a spy device. And he'd send the messages to us, and we'd decipher them and re-encode them in machine systems and send them on. So we all got to work fairly closely with the president, yeah.
4: That's a pretty unique role that you played there.
5: Kind of fun.
4: With the lens of history now, we look back and we know that no one has deployed an atomic weapon in combat since August of 1945. But 5 years later during the Korean War. There was a lot of talk of that. In fact, General MacArthur said he wanted to drop 20, 30, 50 of them all around Korea and make a wall of nuclear wasteland. And Harry Truman had to make that decision. And at one point, he told the American people that option was on the table. What do you know about all that because of where you were and because of Truman being there, relieving MacArthur, and everything that happened there? Is there something that you can clue us into?
5: Yeah. We started a project which was very highly classified, going back and forth, picking targets.
4: In North Korea?
5: Projecting the weather patterns, picking targets, identifying where the weapons were and all that kind of stuff. It went on over a two-week period, and finally when the B-29 was in the air, we got a message that said Operation So-and-So, negative, negative, negative. And then in the end it said, this is a drill. The B-29 was over North Korea, loaded, when they said this is a drill. We never believed it for one cotton picking man.
4: That it was a drill.
5: But yeah. What the pressure with Dick Geller and Dick and I, when I was on watch and he was someplace else, if, you know, if I was on the afternoon watch at 4 to 12 or midnight to 8, I'd clue him in on anything that had happened during the time. And the two of us lived very, very closely together. We'd go off in a corner and talk, and our wives would say, what's going on with you guys, you know? And, of course, we couldn't say a thing to them.
4: Did they know that you guys were dealing with sensitive stuff? Or were they completely
5: in
4: the dark?
5: Oh, yeah. Yes, they knew.
4: They knew.
5: Yeah. People would tease us about it, you know. I'd go into the code room, and certain messages had indicators in them that says this is top secret. They get one of those things, and they have to get me, come and get me. And he said, you got one of your stuff over there. You know, I would go out and reset the machines the way they and go on and break the message. Then they'd say, what's that? And I'd say, MacArthur wants his lunch. But Harry Truman did say no to dropping an atomic bomb on North Korea. I'm inclined to believe that they couldn't find a concentration of Chinese troops that was big enough to make it worth it. For what it would do to the world situation. The Chinese and North Koreans, when they were pushing Marines down, doing something like that would have to be done very, very carefully because you got the front of it, you got the troops mixed.
4: The collateral damage would have been too significant.
5: Collateral damage would, and they were being very careful about collateral damage. I thought President Truman was correct in not doing it at that time.
4: I want everybody to understand here, because this is pretty significant material that we're dealing with here. The climate is, there's talk of nuclear weapons being used. President Truman's on record saying that that's being considered. There are B-29s that are practicing these runs with dummy bombs that have everything but the fissile material.
5: No, they had real bombs.
4: On what you're talking about, but leading up to it. So they've been training, they've been preparing.
5: Yeah.
4: But I don't think a lot of people maybe have heard what you're saying right now, that there was actually a B-29 in the air over North Korea, ready on the order to drop a nuclear bomb. And pretty close to point of no return, you get the, what you said, negative, negative, negative. In other words, scrap the mission.
5: Yeah.
4: Don't drop the bomb.
5: They sent a flash message, and a flash message is always coming clear. And they say, Operation So-and-So, negative, negative, negative.
4: In other words, not even bothering with code? Is that what you're saying?
5: That's right.
4: So this flash message, it's not encoded anything. It's so urgent, it has to come through in plain English.
5: Yeah.
4: So you don't take the chance of them missing the message.
5: Yeah, I think I remember that it was plain language. I guess I've never heard of a top secret message being sent flash.
4: So what we're talking about is pretty significant history. History is the things that happened and also the things that didn't happen. And you talk about a world-changing moment, could have been it right there.
5: Absolutely.
4: And President Truman, by not dropping that, certainly had a great impact. But what I want to find out is what that meant to you. What was it like to be you in that situation? I'm sure you're carrying this weight of top secret, of responsibility, of everything you're doing, but to know what was happening in that moment and how the world almost changed in that instant, how did you process that?
5: Yes, it was significant. I was very much aware that my friend Dick was having a tougher time with it than I was. You know, we were really talking about it, I mean, almost hour by hour. He was a wonderful mentor to me. Yeah, I just, all I have to say to you is, yes, it was a heavy load. We knew what we were doing.
4: a heavy burden indeed. And just imagine how it weighed on the president. Speaking of, Purple Heart Marine Bill Helton shares another little wrinkle about our 33rd president.
6: President Truman was an Army artillery captain in Europe during World War II. He stated that he was going to do away with the Marine Corps. They were a naval police force, and that was all they were going to be. After the Korean War broke out, I have been told that Truman apologized to the Marine Corps and said that had it not been for the Marine Corps, there would have been no Korea today. And if it hadn't been for Korea, there would have been no Marine Corps. So they saved each other, and Truman did go along and started supporting the Marine Corps. We went from, when the war broke out, we did not have a full division. Within a year, the Marine Corps had three full Marine divisions.
4: Let's talk about that day you were wounded in Korea. We think of September 11th now, and we think 2001, but 50 years before, here you are in this forgotten war. Why do you refer to that as the worst day of your life?
6: September the 11th, our battalion was supposed to take Hill 673. The battalion has three companies, Alpha, Bravo, and Charlie Company. On the first day, Alpha Company had tried to take it, and the enemy was dug in. The North Koreans were dug in on top of this hill. They had huge logs over their fighting holes with dirt over it. And it was covered with pine vegetation on this hill. Well, Alpha Company had tried in the morning to take it and had heavy casualties. They couldn't take it. So that afternoon, Bravo Company tried to take it. They couldn't take it. They had heavy casualties. That night, they decided Charlie Company, we had marched the previous day all day, but that night, they said Charlie Company will take have a night attack. So we take off, charging up the hill. The enemy's got machine guns locked in, firing down, and we're having heavy casualties come from the machine gun fire. And at one time, I figured, you know, I don't think we're going to make it. I think I'll go back. And I turned, looked back down the hill, and they had friendly machine gun fire behind us. The machine gunners had dug in so deep, and when they were getting fired, they weren't watching where they were firing. So I figured, uh-oh, if I'm going to get killed, I think it'll be the enemy. So I'm not going to get killed, but friendly fire. So I go up the hill, and when I got up, I threw a hand grenade in the bunker, and one came out and blew me up. And I had blood and shrapnel all over me. But anyway, this time, the corpsman was not going to send me to sick bay. I told him, I'm not going to sick bay. And it surprised me. It was a year later when I was stationed in Washington, D.C., that I wound up getting a Purple Heart for it, that I did not know that I had been put in for it.
4: And so we understand, what was the extent of your injuries?
6: It was shrapnel, a concussion and shrapnel wounds.
4: And where was all the shrapnel?
6: It was on my head and upper body parts. We wound up, I think we lost, from our company, we lost about 22 people. And one Marine did get a posthumous Medal of Honor who was going up with me. The greatest thing about it was Eddie LeBaron.
7: Happy birthday, America. This is KMJ Fresno, USA, flying the red, white, and blue for over a century.
8: Upping the stakes. I'm Angelo Bavaro, Fox News. President Trump is warning the U.S. could escalate military action against Iran after U.S. forces carried out another round of retaliatory strikes on Iranian targets.
9: This is in response to the IRGC hitting a ship in the Strait of Hormuz. It was about 4:30 a.m. when that ship was hit near the Strait of Hormuz. That's the second ship in 2 days, and this is the second night of bombing that the U.S. military is carrying out. The targets include air defense systems, drone storage sites, cruise missiles, targeting radars, and mine laying capabilities, as well as surface-to-air missiles. That's according to a U.S. official. I'm told that this strike is much larger than last night, which lasted for about an hour. Iran, I'm told, had a chance to stop shooting. This official said they didn't take it.
8: Fox's Jennifer Griffin. In response, Iran launching more joint missile and drone operations in Kuwait and Bahrain. The IRGC says violating vessels will be dealt with more forcefully going forward. This also comes after Israel and Lebanon signed a framework agreement, which Hezbollah's leader is rejecting, describing it as a surrender to Israel.
10: One of the biggest sticking points surrounding a long-term U.S.-Iran deal is the ongoing conflict involving Israeli forces and the Iranian-backed militant group Hezbollah. Israel and Lebanon just signed a deal that would see the IDF pull their troops out of two areas in southern Lebanon. The idea is for Lebanese soldiers to take control over areas that are currently being held by Israel.
11: They believe that they actually own Lebanon, but Lebanon belongs to the Lebanese people, not to the Iranian people. So it is about time that Lebanon will gain independence and will assume full control of their territory.
10: Israeli ambassador to the UN, Danny Danon, tells Fox News it's a gradual process, but they have no motivation to stay in southern Lebanon.
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1: Oh, the only thing they're talking about in the news right now is the big exchange of cash. Not between Trump and Iran, between my next guest and the bartenders at Jackie Heinrich's wedding. Joining us now at the tippy top of the show is a woman who was hard at work this weekend, living up to her moniker as the human happy hour. And to her credit, she was one of a lot of Fox people who showed up on behalf of Jackie Heinrich and went hard. Joining me now for the recap, Emily Campagno's back and the crowd goes wild. Yo, Em, what's up, what's up,
2: what's up? I have to say this because I feel like people are getting the wrong impression.
1: No, they're not.
2: Just so you guys know, when Jimmy says all that, he is kidding, everyone. Mm. He is kidding, okay? So yeah. All of you who are like, Emily's the biggest drunkard, like, I'm actually not.
1: Choir girl.
2: I'm actually not.
1: Listen,
2: so
1: she is an absolute choir girl. Yeah. Think about when you were in church yesterday, America. Didn't all the choir girls go to Junior's Cheesecake at 2 in the morning Saturday night?
2: That's what we did.
1: And tell the waiter he was her best friend. You're my best friend.
2: I love you.
1: No, I was, to be clear, we had such a marathon day. From the church at St. Patrick's Cathedral. We got tremendous shout outs from the Cardinals, the Monsignors. They love us. It was great. The people of Fifth Avenue, the limo, everybody was amazing. We had what I consider to be a floating Patriot Awards. You know, when you go to the Patriot Awards, everybody from Fox News is there. Jackie's wedding was the floating Patriot Awards. Everywhere you look, there was a different Fox person in a gown on a boat. And to be honest with you, the funny thing about it is, I think everybody, because the boat is rocking, I thought I was drunker than I was because I forgot I was on a boat. I was like, oh, the boat's moving.
2: Wait, that's so funny because I literally kept saying, like, I would lurch into someone's lap and I would be like, I'm sorry. Like, I've just had a glass of champagne. Like, everyone kept saying to each other exactly that. Like, it's the boat. And it's like, we all had to sort of recognize, indeed, it's the boat. None of it. It was hilarious. You're so right. And I feel like it started in such Fox form. You know, we all met here in the building.
1: Yep.
2: Like, we had hits. We were on shows. Mm-hmm. Then we walk over to St. Patrick's Cathedral. And the thing about New York, you guys, for anyone who either hasn't been here or just a picture, everything goes and anything goes, and every 5 square feet, every block, you see everything. So it wasn't weird that at 11 a.m., you know, us four in like two tuxes and two ball gowns were just like strolling through Rockefeller Center next to, like, you know, Austria. Soccer jerseys.
1: World Cup gear, playing the bagpipes.
2: Exactly.
1: Fake coach bags for sale on the sidewalk.
2: The gorilla suit. Like, it's like everything, you know, business, just everything and anything at all times. So we like walk like very slowly in our little ball gowns over to St. Pat's. Mm-hmm. It was a beautiful ceremony. We all got to sit together. It was amazing. Full Catholic mass. And then we come out and you know how like, when you're a guest at a wedding, you don't know necessarily what's going on. So we just happened to be the last ones out of the church, which meant that we were the first ones to see Jackie and Brian, Congressman Fitz, coming out of the door. So like we got the most amazing photo of her. Uh-huh. My husband did, because he was right there. And I was like, oh my gosh, we have better photos than the photographer.
1: But you know what else? People got the most amazing photos of us because the doors opened and everybody thought it was Jackie and her husband.
2: Totally.
1: And it was the four of us just walking out of the church like
2: strolling out.
1: And it was so funny because the doors open and you hear like, ah!
2: We're like, sorry guys, false alarm.
1: My bad.
2: We didn't know we should use the side door.
1: Down to the streets and hung out. Emily Campagno's in studio. We're giving you an insider recap of the great Jackie Heinrich's wedding on Saturday. It was a good bipartisan hang. We all bonded over the one thing we have in common, which is, yes, an open bar and a great live band. Phenomenal views of New York City. And it was it's the thing I try to explain to people about Fox News is I always say it's a well-dressed high school. You know, in high school, you know, you see your buddies in the hallway between class and you high five, you know, and everybody's just kind of hanging out and you all have your groups of friends. That's what Fox is, like a well-dressed high school. And this was a class trip. The Patriot Awards are a good example of that. It's a class trip. It's just you take the high school and you just drop it in another location and we hang out. That's what it was.
2: And here's my qualifier, that it's a good high school.
1: Oh,
2: It's like the high schools you would see in movies in the 80s. So, you know, it's not catty high school. It's awesome high school. Whereas Jimmy's describing it.
1: Well, everyone's married. Whoa! That's the other thing. Everybody's married. And they know each other's spouses. So it is like a high school. If everybody's in a serious relationship, they know each other's spouses and all they do is make fun of each other.
2: And we have developed frontal lobes.
1: Do you know how many like high level Fox people saw me and tried to order a drink off me as a joke?
2: LOL.
1: Like, what are you doing here? Are you working this?
2: When are you performing? The funniest part to me, Jimmy, was realizing how like all of our homies, since I see everyone here, when I was like, oh my God, you're not wearing makeup. Like, you know what I mean? Like, I'm used to seeing my male host friends with makeup on. So it was actually sort of funny because it's sort of the opposite. Usually when you go to a nice event with your friends, mm-hmm. you're like, oh my gosh, I've never seen you, you know, dressed up and dolled up in this makeup. You look so good. So for me, though, I was seeing all of my male friends without makeup and they look so good. I'm like, everyone great. Looks so much better without.
1: Two things I notice. Okay. The boys look fine. The girls, this is the thing. Someone was explaining, asking me this. They're like, oh, you guys, man, you must have drank all day. How smashed were they? The thing is, well, just jump in. No, yes. But these women, everybody, they talk on TV for a living. So no one looked drunk because they're so good at talking. You know what I mean?
2: Totally.
1: Everybody you talk to look fine. So I was like, God, I hope I look like that. And it cut to me getting off the boat with my pants tucked into my underwear, my shirts. It was a mess. But how funny was the end of the boat, which was not the end of the night, but at the end of the boat, when we were coming down from the boat ramp, there was like a Jamaican reggae cruise. And the first thing the reggae people did was notice Emily and yell. And then they noticed me and yelled. And then we were hanging out with the reggae cruise. It was amazing.
2: Oh my gosh.
1: We have range.
2: That.
1: I want credit for this. Okay.
2: You're right.
1: The day started in front of St. Patrick's Cathedral with Monsignor McCormick being like, oh my God, Jimmy Fallon. And like, we're talking, right? And as we're talking, Gordy, the limo driver, the guy who pulled up in a Rolls Royce. And he's like, if it ain't Jimmy mother effing Phil. And he jumped out and I took a picture with him and the McCormick. And I'm like, that's called range. And then the night just turned into more of that. Everybody we met, whether it was the reggae people that loved us. I'd like to say that when we went for our juniors cheesecake victory dinner, we were a pretty big hit there too, were we not?
2: Dude, totally. And also the funniest thing was to go back to the point of like the hodgepodge. So it's like now, you know, 2 a.m, we're eating cheesecakes at juniors. And like next to us is also a table filled with ball gowns. From like a separate
1: a different
2: event.
1: Wedding.
2: Yeah, it's like everything is just at all times.
1: Back to your original point. New York City on a Saturday is the type of dream you'd have if you took acid and went to bed. You know what I mean? There's an Elmo next to a girl in a ball gown, right. Next to a bicycle taxi, next to a guy selling a fake Rolex.
2: Next to like Europeans where it's 7 a.m. so they're getting uniform. Like hash browns and they're in like, you know, it's their breakfast. Like everything is everything.
1: You'll literally see a bride walking down the street in a wedding dress. Like not even necessarily taking a limo. Like if she's getting married, justice of the peace, you see that all the time.
2: Oh, actually, that's like all the time. Yeah. You're right about that. And the other thing, it's like little tiny details. Okay, so number one, and I think us women, we wear less makeup. Mm-hmm. Like the guys wear no makeup, obviously, and then the girls wear less than we're used to. So I feel like we're seeing each other. That's what I love about it too, when we get to celebrate each other. And that's the other thing. I love when the events that we're together at is celebrating one of our people. It's like this heightened, elevated, because all of us, you guys, we all work different shows. So when I'm free, Jimmy's not. When Ainsley's free, I am not, right? You know, we every show is a different lifestyle. And so more often than not, you don't get to have the same hang time with our friends in the building because someone's always working while someone's off because we have to cover it, right?
1: Yep.
2: So it's so awesome to be together, number one. Number two, funny detail about Cardinal Dolan, which I love this about him because he was doing it to me on Monday night when we had that dinner. But he like literally puts people in, and I don't want to say the wrong word here, but sort of like headlocky because he loves them so much. So he'll like put his arm around your neck and he kisses everyone on the top of the head. It's the best feeling ever. It's like you're being enveloped in the most beautiful love ever. But he was doing that to Jackie in her veil and her wedding gown. And he was doing that to me at dinner on Monday. And I was dying laughing because she was probably like, like I haven't taken my photos yet.
1: Photos.
2: Yeah, exactly. Like, it was so funny how he does that. He's like, come here, you know, and smushing everyone. But it was so great. We had the best time ever. And then afterward, we like bar crawled our way to the pier from St. Pat's. St. Pat's is like the middle of the city. It's on 5th and what, 50th?
1: Yep.
2: And then we like walked basically down to Pier 81. So we went to Del Frisco's Grill. That was sort of my favorite part of the day. And then we went to Hard Rock Cafe. We saw Adrian Brody.
1: Yes, we did.
2: We saw Adrian Brody, you guys. I was shouting.
1: How did we leave that out? I've told that story to nobody. Nobody.
2: Fox News alert.
1: I didn't even discuss it with Jenny yesterday that we ran into Adrian Brody. That's so funny. You saying that is the first time it jogged my brain. That's how much of an odyssey that day was.
2: Totally. And the funny thing about it is how I was kidding when I was doing this, but you guys, I was shouting because, okay, there are crowds outside wanting to see him and he happens to come out right as we're walking by. So I start shouting like, oh my gosh, it's Adrian Brody. It's Adrian Brody. Like sort of doing that also to like rally the crowd and get pumped. So it's like, I was basically town crier.
1: You were hype man.
2: Yes, while the four of us were walking by on our way into the Hard Rock Hotel to watch part of the game and have our espresso martinis.
1: Emily, who opened this interview by being like, we didn't drink much.
2: We did.
1: No, we didn't.
2: An espresso martini.
1: No, guys, it was like, please. You know when someone says they can only have one glass of wine a day and then they hold up a glass the size of a swimming pool?
2: Right.
1: No, we only had one drink. No, we had a good one. No, let me just say this. We were eminently presentable. Everybody was. That is the point. Everybody looked great.
2: Yes.
1: But this is what I want us to get credit for. Okay. And this is the difference between Fox and everywhere else in the world. Okay. Someone getting married at Fox, everybody shows up. It's wildly positive and supportive, as you said, because the one thing that's unique to this channel is it is a community. Yes. We all do each other's shows. You're never going to turn on MSNBC and see Morning Joe filling in on a primetime show.
2: Wait,
1: you're never going to see
2: that. You're
1: because
2: right.
1: They hate each other because it's traditional TV.
2: Just
1: in traditional
2: that.
1: TV networks, they all think they are the single most important human being that has ever lived. You've never seen like Lawrence O'Donnell. Do you think he shows up on the morning show ever?
2: No.
1: Do you think that there's no cross-pollination at all? That's what Fox did differently is we built a community up and down the dial. We all do each other's shows. And the reason the network rates as high as it does is because you've built that much more of a relationship with your viewer. You know what I mean? They've seen you, you know, share these views with other people.
2: Yes.
1: They know who your pets are. They know what's going on, what kind of milestones you're observing. And that's the difference. So like we show up to one of these weddings. It's like you actually truly do forget that everybody there works in TV, which is a pretty cool gig to have. But it's so not the vibe. The vibe is like it's just a bunch of people who like fun. And
2: of course,
1: like each other.
2: Yes, and you're
1: sick.
2: So right. We are, you guys, we really are a family inside and outside. We really are a family. You know what else I loved about it too is how nice and big it was so that we could all be there. Because oftentimes, if we're all together, it's usually at an event where obviously we're working. So that means that people have different, like the friends crew has to leave at early as possible because they literally get up at 1 a.m. So, and then when you're at social things, a lot of people, like we said earlier, half the people are holding down the fort so they can't go or the other half couldn't go, la, la, la. So, the fact that like there were so many of us there and that it was so iconic that it was in New York. You guys, we were driving around the Hudson boating and to the boat paused at the Statue of Liberty, which I thought was such a like savage, beautiful move, made a pause. And I don't know if we dropped anchor or if we just chilled out for a bit so that we could like essentially observe sunset at the Statue of Liberty. It was really beautiful to see. To be that close. I have never been.
1: Oh, is that true?
2: Yeah.
1: So, yeah, that's a dope cruise. I got some great shots. You probably got great shots, too, because we were parked right and the sky was like orange.
2: Yes.
1: Yeah, it was like the sky got like a Trump spray tan in honor of Jackie. He's like, he couldn't be here. He's like, best I can do is spray tan the sky.
2: I'll give you a spot of orange. And it was like beautiful weather, you guys. Like today, for example, it's literally rainy and cloudy. It's still sort of, it's hot summer. But Saturday was like robin's egg blue, perfect.
1: It was
2: no
1: great.
2: Clouds.
1: It was a bender. Like there's so much more to it than I even remember just from talking to you. Because it was just nonstop.
2: It was so
1: such
2: good.
1: A great nonstop day. And the one thing, it's very unique to us. We've both been to like every media mixer and stuff. You know, there's usually such like a cutthroat vibe in the room, you know, whenever there's a cross pollination, you know.
2: Yeah.
1: Remember like we've been.
2: Sharks and the Jets.
1: Yeah, that's what I mean. Do you know like when we're down in DC for the correspondence dinner, if you go to any of the parties, you're getting so many death stares.
2: Oh, we get eye rolls.
1: Yeah, don't
2: be rolling your eyes at me.
1: You know, it's so funny this year. No one knows this. Me and Emily took over the British Embassy this year, night before the correspondence dinner, but we were received like conquering heroes.
2: It was the funniest thing in the world. That was like the best night of my life.
1: That was a really funny night.
2: That was the best party I've ever been to. I'd never been to an embassy before. It was amazing. You guys, it was like so beautiful, gorgeous gardens. Everything's amazing. And then we hung out outside the whole night. So it essentially felt like growing up when someone's parents were out of town and then they had a party. So you were outside. We grew up, everything was outside because we were in California. It was the best.
1: Uh-huh.
2: So Jimmy's show crew and then me.
1: Yeah.
2: And then the media team.
1: Yeah.
2: We were all together and it was just the best because it was like picture drinking like lovely champagne while being in gorgeous gardens and it's nighttime and somehow there was like the dopest DJ of all time.
1: Yeah, it was amazing.
2: And foolish me thought, by the way, when I got invited, I thought it was like some intimate, like, I thought I was actually going to meet the ambassador and I was like, you know, which fork do I use? Like, I thought it was going to be so intimate, but really it was like a rave at like a mansion.
1: Yeah, it was. It was outrageous. But the best part about it is because we're the fun people. When you go into these mixed media environments, everybody there wants to meet us. They don't want to meet Rachel Maddow. They're not waiting in line for Caitlin Collins. That's the point.
2: LOL.
1: There's a reason we call you the human happy hour. It's not drinking related. It's just we're a better vibe. You know what I mean?
2: We are. We're who people
1: And we don't like to say it because all we really want to do is smoke a cigar in the backyard and blast music. But we'll go out on the town and it's really funny to see it in motion. And like this Saturday was the best example of that.
2: It was
1: Monsignors,
2: so
1: limo drivers, reggae cruises, people smoking spliffs on a dock.
2: All the FBI guys.
1: Everybody in the FBI.
2: Because there was that whole contingency. Wait, who was at your table? The other thing that was sort of smart is they didn't put all the Fox people together in our own tables. Like they split us all up. So it was a beautifully integrated, every table had a little bit of everyone.
1: Yeah.
2: A little Congress people, a little law enforcement, Fox,
1: It was amazing.
2: It was awesome.
1: And I had Chad Pergram next to me. I was like, I'm going to need you to shave 700 points off of your IQ if we're going to do this. Because I'm going to have to Google everything you said.
2: Dude, he said that great. We met for the first time there. And I was like, no,
1: he was great. Everybody was
2: obviously
1: phenomenal.
2: We've been emailing text buddies forever, all these years. But I'm saying, I was like, no, buddy, I met you physically before.
1: I don't know. It was either him or Adrian Brody. Quick break. Emily Campagno, everybody.
3: Get her out. Get her out of here.
0: He's the host you shouldn't get too close to.
4: There's a lot of things about me you don't know anything about, Daddy. Things you wouldn't understand. Things you couldn't understand. Things you shouldn't understand.
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0: 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I've been surfing here since I was a kid. Now, seeing my grandson out on the water, it means everything to me. 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
4: 1 year ago, Cardinal Robert Prevost was elected Pope Leo XIV as the first American to ever become the Bishop of Rome. In the first official biography of the Pope, author Elise Allen says Leo has a special message to American Catholics.
5: Building friendship, building community, remembering that in spite of our differences, we can be friends and we can treat each other as human beings. You know, I think that's his big message.
4: And it's a message that has been tested and making headlines in the last few weeks as the Pope and President Trump sparred over disagreements about the war in Iran. Allen was the first journalist to have a lengthy interview with Pope Leo after his election, and she says Leo has a quiet strength that may surprise people, but one that can take on the world leaders. He was well prepared to stand his ground even against the President of the United States.
5: I think Leo, you know, was not entirely surprised by that, but he also said very clearly he is not trying to attack anybody with what he says. He's trying to preach the gospel, and I think he sincerely means that.
4: For Fox on Faith, Lauren Green, Fox News.
6: I'm Ashley Dvorkin with a Fox Celebrity Profile with Jason Segel, Samara Weaving, and director Yorma Taconi for the dark comedy remake Over Your Dead Body. The story is full of outrageous action as it centers around a couple on a remote cabin getaway whose plans to kill the other go awry when strangers crash their trip.
7: Some of those scenes were really funny and we were laughing, and other ones felt really real and horrific and terrifying.
8: While you're not taking actual punches, like you are falling and going through the mud and getting whacked with stuff in the head.
6: The film has an edge of horror, so Weaving shared her expertise with her co-star.
8: She told me to learn in the mirror like 20 different versions of scared, because we're going to be scared for like 45 minutes to an hour of the movie, and you don't want to be making the same face for an hour.
6: They enjoyed filming together in Finland, where Segel made sure to make himself at home.
8: I would take these long, weirdo walks through Finland.
7: You knew everyone.
8: Yeah.
6: Ashley Dvorkin, Fox News.
9: I'm Gianna Gelosi with your Fox True Crime Minute. New court filings in an Iowa murder case offer a glimpse of the prosecution's evidence in a fatal shooting that shook the real estate industry 15 years ago. 53-year-old Kristen Ramsey was arrested last month for first-degree murder in the April 2011 death of Ashley Auckland. Auckland was working an open house at a model townhouse when she was shot in the face and the chest at close range. Court documents say a woman who was in the neighboring townhome said she heard two loud noises a few seconds apart, then saw Ramsey by the model home's front door before she was seen by her car talking on her phone. The filings show that call was to an employee of the company that owned the development. At the time, Ramsey was a sales manager. After Ramsey drove off erratically, the witness went to the home and found Auckland unresponsive. Two search warrants were executed at Ramsey's home, including one carried out less than a month after the shooting. In both cases, the document says authorities found guns, illegal substances, and posters threatening violence. There's more on the story at foxnews.com or subscribe to the Fox True Crime Podcast. I'm Gianna Gelosi with your Fox True Crime Minute.

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1: Hey, y'all.
0: Music is on the brain because the late, great Clive Davis leaving this earth today at the age of 94. Clive Davis, if you only knew, and I know you know.
1: I know.
0: Is responsible for, like, some of the most iconic American music ever made.
1: And Janis Joplin.
0: Yeah.
1: Whitney Houston.
0: How about it? You could stop right there. But, I mean, you could go on for days, weeks, months, and years. Yeah. But he was, you know, I always think of Whitney Houston because of him, because they were like so inextricably linked also towards the end of her life. But Clive Davis was like one of those guys that they make movies about. Like the guy sitting in the back of like a karaoke bar, he hears a sound and turns his head.
1: Totally.
0: And the next thing you know, the person's famous.
1: Yes. Like, he's like the Midas touch.
0: Yes.
1: He's like, I choose you.
0: Yes,
1: I
0: totally.
1: I choose you.
0: But it's because he had an eye and he understood it. You know what I'm saying? Like, you know those movies where a scout hears a baseball hit a mitt?
1: Yes.
0: And he goes, who threw that ball?
1: Yes.
0: And he goes walking over. That's what Clive Davis was. Like, Whitney Houston was singing in a church in Newark. You know what I'm saying?
1: Yes.
0: And
1: which, by the way, that's what I thought, that he discovered her at church in Newark. Mm-hmm. But then I read today that he discovered her at a club. And I was like,
0: but
1: is that true?
0: But she got going there and then, was singing something else nearby. But he heard about this girl singing at the church in Newark and said, you got to go to this club.
1: Yeah.
0: And he went and saw her at the club and was like, oh, here you go.
1: Do you feel like, so in these times, you know that young guy that's dating Sydney Sweeney?
0: Mm-hmm, Scooter
1: and,
0: Braun.
1: Yes, and he's the one that like was the big producer for Justin Bieber, all these things. My point in bringing this up in this moment is that it seems to me that that Midas touch, the like developed sense of like, it's that sound, it's that voice, she has that look. Does that exist in these agents and talent finders? Or now has the internet and the overproduction and just the money sort of destroyed everything, and it's no longer about like, oh my gosh, trust his eye?
0: No, I mean, I think the music industry just runs on what it always ran on, which is cocaine and casting couches. So there's hope for all of us. The great Emily Campagno, everybody.
1: In that case.

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6: President Trump gathering top tech companies to sign a new agreement to help fuel the global AI race. Executives from companies like Amazon, Google, Meta, XAI, and OpenAI are agreeing to pay for all the energy needed to run their planned data centers. They hope it will reassure communities wary of having data centers in their backyard.
7: We're here this afternoon for a historic signing that will help keep down utility bills very, very substantially and electricity prices for millions of Americans, and in many cases for a lot of people that don't really understand why they're going up, but they're not going to be going up, they're going to be actually going down.
6: The president says the tech companies will build their own power supplies and will end up strengthening local grids. Around 3,000 new data centers are under construction or planned in the U.S. The data centers are expected to account for as much as half of U.S. power demand for the rest of this decade. With Fox on Tech, Connor Hansen, Fox Business.
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18: With 6 months until voters pick their congressional representative, we've been tracking the national mood. And our Fox News poll finds a close race for the House. A year ago, Democrats were favored by 7 percentage points. Now, it's a 5-point edge within the margin of sampling error. If the election were today, 52% of voters say they'd

0: reality with a bit of insanity. 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
1: Bang, there it is, Fox Across America. Shout out to Emily Campagna. Watch her every day on Outnumbered. If you're watching the broadcast on Fox Nation, you just saw me finally get her out of the frickin' stew. It's the thing about Emily. It's like, you know when a relative comes for Thanksgiving and now the clock turns to December and you're like, what are you doing? Why are you here? I'm kidding. She's great. But we were talking about drinking at Jackie Heinrich's wedding, because before this hour is up, we're going to talk about another woman who is frequently overserved. Listen, man. I watch people for a living. That's what my actual job is. Like when you do comedy, it's you watch things that happen in the world and you kind of react to them. Okay. If you are watching Kamala Harris, you realize that every time she talks, she sounds like she's trying to convince a bouncer to let her back into the bar she's been kicked out of.
2: Tell them like it is.
1: I'm going to admit later in the hour. Okay. But some sobering analysis about Iran before we get there. Because we had brought up this deal a little bit earlier in the day. And then people get a little worked up. They're like, oh, I didn't know this was the Rhino Radio Hour, Jimmy. You're criticizing the Iran deal. Okay, I want to be wrong about the Iran deal. I do. But I have no integrity. No one has integrity. If they tell you they like this, because every one of us has spent the last 10 years bashing an Obama deal that, to be clear, was a garbage bill.
2: Don't be thick, all right?
1: Bill, deal, whatever the hell it was. It was really a bill, meaning we got the bill because they made a lot of money, continued to attack our interests, sponsor proxy attacks in the region. And did they stop enriching uranium? No. And this current deal wouldn't require them to give up their nuclear program either. We would just have, according to right now, more inspection authority, oversight. But I don't know if that's true. Just because Iran says it doesn't mean it's, you know what I mean? It means nothing. Okay, Iran, that's, you know, like singers sing, painters paint. Iran lies. So it's hard to feel good about it on at face value. Now, we could be wrong. There could be some other details we don't know. But it would be a real strange strategy if they're sitting on the good stuff this whole time and they just like taking a political beating.
3: I think he's got a point.
1: Yeah, the point is this thing needs to either tighten up or, you know, they're going to have to go a step further towards regime change, neither one of which is very popular back here in America. I think if you ask the average American person, you know, if you had to choose between Iran getting closer to a nuclear weapon or you paying $2.79 a gallon for gas, I think like 99% of the people are going to take the cheap gas.
4: He knows what he's talking about.
1: You're like, our boys in the military will handle it. Like, it might have been a different if this was 3 years ago. Okay. And Biden is putting on drag shows for the troops, you know, and instead of having an army that's saving Private Ryan, we have an army that wants to transition Private Ryan. Okay. You know what I'm saying? Yes. I would rather know that Iran was dealt with before we had to let it all ride on General Cinnabuns, okay? But under the current situation, I think we have more faith in the military than maybe we did under Biden. And that might have just been bad messaging by them, because I don't doubt there are, you know, millions of phenomenal men and women in the military that are putting it all on the line every day for our freedoms. But the point is, if you were to ask the average American what they'd rather see happen, gas prices go down or Iran get figured out, they just want the gas prices. John is in Fort Lauderdale. He might think differently. Yo, John!
5: Hey, how you doing, Jimmy?
1: I'm doing, man. I'm a little worked up today, John. You got to restore order.
5: You're kind of hard to get a hold of. Almost as hard to get a hold of my ex-wife.
1: But, Whoa, good God. Well, only one of us has an order of protection, though, in my defunct.
5: Okay, you're right there. I got to shed a little new light, or at least my thoughts about Trump and what's going on with Iran. I've always been a huge Trumper.
1: Okay.
5: And recently I've felt pretty bad about a lot of things, having some of the same questions that you do. And, you know, many Americans want us to just blow them off the face of the earth. But we have had some good luck with the Abraham Accords, with other nations over there working to help us, particularly, you know, the

0: the ones in the by the, in the Straits. We've got a lot of friends there. Those friends could use Iran as, if they get turned around, as a good trading neighbor, trade to Iran, trade from Iran. They are a big country and they could be of benefit. I think that Trump is holding off on destroying them to look for the betterment of all of the areas around there and make that a very peaceful, productive part of the world.
1: Well, I think,
0: that's just my thought.
1: No, I think you're spot on there. I think he's trying to do in Iran what he did with the Abraham Accords, which is normalize their existence through trade, through commerce. But I think the difference between Iran and everybody else is Iran's, they are religious fanatics, and they don't value that prosperity the way the rest of us do. I think that's what people are scared of. I think Trump's heart is in the right place, and I feel like we went because the people advising him know his heart's in the right place. And I think he went in there thinking we were going to liberate that country and he was going to have a record of peace in the Middle East. And he will have liberated all the women and the gays and the other people who don't have rights. And now I think what we're settling for is a, well, maybe we can make a couple of trade deals and, you know, the women will figure it out. You know, that's the, we are like, we're definitely falling short of the stated goal. Like on the day we invaded, he got on TV and told the people of Iran this was the moment to take over their country. That was the goal.
0: I'm concerned about that because the people of Iran aren't really getting taken care of well. No. But if I recall correctly, wasn't Iran about 6 weeks away from having a nuclear bomb?
1: We hear that yes and no. I mean, this is the truth. Like, if you wanted to look at it, there are video montages dating back to 1992 of Benjamin Netanyahu saying they're 3 days away, 5 days away, 2 weeks away from getting a nuclear bomb. They're always kind of exaggerating that clock. I don't know what is and isn't accurate because the truth is we don't have investigative authority. Like, the Obama deal wasn't complied with, so we don't really quite know. And I'm with you. You don't want to take Iran's word for it, but that's also what a lot of this deal hinges on. That's why it gets tricky. So my hope, like, I'm pretty upfront about this. I hope I'm wrong. Like, I don't love the deal. I get the nuance of the deal, and I just hope I'm wrong.
0: Yeah, I think I know what he's trying. Well, I think I really realize what he's trying to do. Mm-hmm. And I got one little concern about you, Jimmy. If you've had any friendships with Epstein, I've heard a lot of young girls in your studio on your show.
1: Ooh.
0: What's with that?
1: Listen, they've all signed non-disclosure, so I can't let you. I'm kidding. That's pretty funny. Do you know that this is a really great? This is a really great story. So you could go down. If you go Google the Epstein files, right? You can go search the PDF for names that have mentioned. And every time we've ever discussed the Epstein files on this show, it's in the Epstein files. So so Lincoln pulled all of the actual links and sent him to Jenny as a joke, like, Daddy's in the Epstein files. Happy Mother's Day.
0: Yeah.
1: So good stuff, John. But if that's why you're telling me you have an ex-wife, this was a weird way to get to the point.
0: No, I really wanted to talk to you. This is only the third time in 4 years I've been able to get through. So.
1: I know, it's fun. It's nice to have you around. It's good from around, man, because like, we are giving measured takes on the show because we care. We're not like provocateurs and everything, because I don't want to be in charge. I'm just trying to have the conversation, man. That's it. Like, if you need a ride to the airport, I should be in charge. Yep. I know back streets and ways to violate the law you can't fathom. If you need to catch a flight, I'm your guy. But if you need to catch an Ayatollah, not so much.
0: You're great for America morale. Thanks, Jimmy.
1: Oh, my buddy. Thanks, John. You have a great day. The great John. This is, I'm great for American. I don't know. I'm a dog with a job. I say this all the time. You know when you show up to the airport and the dog's always smiling, wagging his tail because he can't believe they're counting on him to save the plane? That's pretty much me. Every time you throw me on TV, you throw me on radio, tail's wagging, face is smiling because I can't believe they're counting on me. I did that this morning at America's Newsroom. Meaning I walked on set. I was like, really? All right, I guess. Judy in Detroit, Michigan. Judy.
2: Oh, hey, Jimmy. It's not Detroit. Please.
1: Oh, Delton. You're in Delton. Thank God. You know why I should have known? Because I didn't hear any gunshots in the background.
2: That's right. It's been quiet over here. It's a beautiful day.
1: The wild dog sound I just played threw me off. I was like, maybe it is Detroit. I'm kidding. Talk to me, Jude.
2: Oh, well, I agree with John, who you just talked to. Mm-hmm. And I just And I don't disagree with what you're saying. Mm-hmm. I just think it would be advantageous to widen your ideas out about what's going on over there. It's not just Iran, America. Mm-hmm. If that were the case, why didn't China help Iran? They're good buddies.
1: Yeah,
2: why
1: but
2: didn't
1: you know
2: Russia
1: what? Can
2: help?
1: I jump in? They probably did behind the scenes by like buying their oil and stuff, and they might have supplied them with missiles. So I don't know.
2: Well,
1: they don't openly.
2: Yeah,
1: do it.
2: I don't know. I don't think Trump would have thanked them. Like he did a few days ago for not getting involved. Anyway, I think it's a bigger issue. It's a worldwide thing. It was the EU using Iran to control the world's energy supply, mm-hmm. essentially. I mean, mm-hmm. Trump's talked about that for a long time, how mm-hmm. the world is hitched to the energy supply. Mm-hmm. And so, like OPEC, for instance, UAE got out of OPEC, and they said, wow, now we can raise our production up to 5 million a day instead of 2.5, you know, that kind of stuff.
1: Yep.
2: So I think there's a lot more to it that needs to be investigated.
1: Yeah, I think we're a long way from home. I think that's the point. I think we are a long way from home, and
2: yeah.
1: I think it's
2: yeah.
1: a lot trickier than anybody realizes.
2: Yeah, on I agree. Paper, that's for sure.
1: On paper, a lot of people feel like the U.S. is giving up too much, but if the end goal is that we know for a fact Iran has no nuclear program, then we don't care. That's the win for us. You
2: yeah.
1: know, it's
2: yeah.
1: like, when, think about how much we're giving up right now to fake hospices and empty daycare centers in Minneapolis.
2: Oh, good God.
1: Thank you. Thank you.
2: Yes, indeed.
1: You get
2: and
1: it.
2: And besides, there is no deal yet. I mean, this yeah. is just, hey, let's sit down and talk kind of stuff. There's really nothing.
1: No, the old,
2: and
1: listen
2: we haven't
1: to me.
2: Given them anything.
1: No, so. You're not. You're the last thing you're going to get is the gay Ayatollah to sign off during Pride Month. We're going to need till at least
2: absolutely.
1: July 1st. He's out.
2: Yeah,
1: he's
2: absolutely.
1: At the disco right now, Judy. We'll check back on the 1st. Be well. Great call.
2: Right.
1: Thanks, girlfriend. The great Judy in Delton, Michigan, not to be confused with Detroit. We should get Tony on before we go to break. Tony's out in the burg, WJAS, Beaver County Radio. Tony, what's happening?
3: Hey,
1: Jimmy,
3: how you doing?
1: I'm doing good. I see Mikey's note. Who do I remind you of? I'm sorry.
3: Jerry Lawler. Jerry the King Lawler.
1: The wrestler?
3: Yeah.
1: Is it? What is it? How did I get? How did I fall into the Jerry Lawler lane? I'm honored by this.
3: I don't know. As soon as I saw you come out, you know, on the stage, mm-hmm. it just hit me like that. I don't know.
1: Are you saying I should bring a belt when I come to Greensburg, Pennsylvania?
3: There you go.
1: Tony, I love the idea of this. Maybe I'll wear a singlet and I'll bring a belt.
3: There you go.
1: On the only other note I have for you, because we might be in the burg watching sports. Me and Lincoln might be there for football in the fall, so we might have to go drink some icy lights if you're around. Okay, Tone.
3: Sure.
1: I love that.
3: I'd enjoy it.
1: All right. Well, I'll try to rustle up some of my dirtbag relatives in Ambridge. They're probably drinking Boilermakers at this hour of the day, but I'll work it out for you, okay?
3: There you go.
1: Good stuff. All right, I'll see you in the ring.
3: I had an uncle who lived in Ambridge, so.
1: Oh, okay. I didn't know that. I didn't know you had family from Ambridge. I'll speak slower.
3: Yeah.
1: I'm kidding.
3: Thanks.
1: Tony, I'll see you in the burg. Be well. There he goes, the great Tony. He says, I remind him of Jerry the King Lawler. I mean, he's a phenomenal wrestling talent, a bit of a showman in his own right. And I don't know the parallel other than we're both completely ridiculous people. And we have more ridiculousness when we come back. I got to go change in to the singlet and throw on the wrestling belt. Back after this.
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6: I'm Gianna Gelosi with your Fox True Crime Minute. New details emerge in a 24-year-old murder case that has gone cold until this year. Back in 2002, Frank Weiss from Plano, Texas, was found dead near Lake Louisville. Last month, 55-year-old Lisa Honrund was arrested for his murder. She was his wife at the time of his death. Court documents say Weiss was shot with a .38-caliber firearm, and his body was found wrapped in plastic bags, tied up with rope, and weighted down with sandbags duct-taped to his legs. They went on to say that Weiss and Honrund went to dinner 2 days before his body was found, and it was the last time he was seen alive. Detectives learned that Weiss had asked for an annulment, and Honrund signed it. In the days after his disappearance, detectives say Honrund told Weiss's daughter he had gone to Cancun but didn't want to be bothered. Investigators say the case was finally cracked thanks to new information from a key witness, alongside advances in technology and investigative techniques. 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I'm Gianna Gelosi with your Fox True Crime Minute.
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0: gang. There it is. Fox Across America with Jimmy Failla. Brian Brenberg making a triumphant return to the show in the next hour. He is my favorite person in media. Like, he might be the only guy I like in this building. And he will be joining us a little bit later on. And we're going to be talking about the economy, the impact at the gas pump, which thankfully has been positive. Crude oil down to about $74 a barrel today, which will bring down your gas prices. That's the good news. The bad news is Kamala Harris is still out there giving speeches.
1: She is a fraud, a phony, a woman without a moral core, a regular two-faced, mealy-mouthed politician who swings with the wind.
0: Here is Kamala Harris. She's on the Don Lemon Show. So you understand there are more people talking in this conversation than there are listening. I don't know who the hell's listening to Don Lemon, but this got clipped, got thrown online. It's Kamala talking about the power of hope. The reason I find this interesting is there's a thing going on in the Democrat Party. It's very unique to them. They've mastered the art of saying a lot without saying anything at all. Like, I want you to listen to this and figure out what any of this means. It's just cliches and vagaries about darkness and light and the hope and the horror. But there's no actual, like, as you listen to this, think about the quality of education or crime rates or national security or the economy, and tell me what any of this has to do with any of that. Clip 19.
2: I really, truly believe this. We each have light inside of us. And we need to know that that is what inspires our hope as much as anything external to ourselves. And when we feel that and not allow an election or an individual to dampen that light, and instead let that light kind of carry us, in particular through moments of darkness, that we not only act on that hope, but we inspire that hope in each other. And in particular at this moment, it is so important that we not only have hope, but that we understand that that should be a verb.
3: What would you do with a brain if you had one?
0: I feel like we were watching The Significance of the Passage of Time. Do you remember that? The significance of the big yellow school bus, that whole.
4: You know what also excites me? Among the many things, I'm excited about electric school buses.
0: What she fails to mention is that her electric school bus is a very short one.
5: Oh, you're right. And when you're right, you're right. And you're always right.
0: But she's not the only one saying a lot to say a little. So Chelsea Clinton, remember Chelsea Clinton? She followed up Kamala's remarks at an event and made less sense than this is magical. Listen to this, clip 14.
6: And I think a lot these days about how to not play on their field and what we need to do to not only change the narrative, but actually just to overwhelm it with our own stories. And I think that is a more productive and to kind of build on what Kamal was saying earlier, a more sustainable and durable way to not only effectuate, but then to protect change.
7: Some of these women, they're so stupid.
0: What she just said means nothing. Nothing to do with paying a bill, getting your kid an education, making the neighborhood a little bit safer, getting the border under control. What we need to do is not only change the narrative, but overwhelm it with our own stories. And that's a more productive, to build on what Kamala was saying, a more sustainable and durable way to not only effectuate, but to protect change.
8: Life is hard, but it's harder when you're stupid.
0: Is exactly what she was trying to say.
9: 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It appears by its own numbers, the U.S. government seems insolvent. It's reported that the Treasury shows about $6 trillion in assets and over $47 trillion in liabilities. Add it all up, and it looks like the U.S. owes more than $130 trillion it doesn't have. 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
10: I'm Gianna Gelosi with your Fox True Crime Minute. A Texas man who's facing a capital murder charge in connection with the death of his pregnant wife has fled the country. On May 4th, the attorney for Lee Mongerson Gilley says his client cut off his ankle monitor before boarding a plane to Canada, and then flew from Canada to Italy, where he was taken into custody by authorities. There, he allegedly told officials that he was seeking asylum because he was being wrongfully prosecuted and feared he would face the death penalty. The 39-year-old was charged with capital murder in 2025 in connection with the killing of his pregnant wife, Christina Bauer Gilley, on October 7, 2024. Gilley initially told police that she died of an overdose and he attempted to perform CPR. An autopsy suggested otherwise. She had trauma to her neck and face more consistent with strangulation. Gilley was arrested in 2024, released on $1 million bail, and required to wear that ankle monitor. In 2025, prosecutors say he spoke with a woman about a plan to flee to Mexico. 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
13: More strikes in the Strait. I'm Deborah Valentine, Fox News. The U.S. launching new airstrikes against Iran in retaliation for Iran's strikes. Fox's Chanley Painter.
14: The U.S. military launching new additional strikes on Iranian sites around the Strait of Hormuz. Officials say it's in response to continued Iranian aggression. The strikes targeted Iran's air defenses, drone storage facilities, cruise missiles, targeting radars, mine laying capabilities, and surface-to-air missile systems. And sirens are sounding in Bahrain and Kuwait in what appears to be a retaliatory attack by Iran. The latest fighting is further straining an already fragile ceasefire and long-term peace talks. The escalation began on Thursday when Tehran attacked a cargo ship with a drone in the Vital Waterway. The U.S. responded with airstrikes on western Iran. Iran retaliated by targeting a U.S. base in Bahrain.
13: U.S. forces in Bahrain shot down 9 Iranian drones fired at U.S. forces there. No injuries reported. Israel and Lebanon signing a framework agreement for peace, which Hezbollah's leader is rejecting.
15: One of the biggest sticking points surrounding a long-term U.S.-Iran deal is the ongoing conflict involving Israeli forces and the Iranian-backed militant group Hezbollah. Israel and Lebanon just signed a deal that would see the IDF pull their troops out of 2 areas in southern Lebanon. The idea is for Lebanese soldiers to take control over areas that are currently being held by Israel.
16: They believe that they actually own Lebanon, but Lebanon belongs to the Lebanese people, not to the Iranian people. So it is about time that Lebanon will gain independence and will assume full control of their territory.
15: Israeli ambassador to the UN Danny Danon tells Fox News it's a gradual process, but they have no motivation to stay in southern Lebanon.
13: Fox's Jeff Paul reporting from Tel Aviv, Israel. 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

0: 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It's Fox Across America with Jimmy Failla.
1: Oh, wish me luck, because I've got to pretend to take the people in Washington seriously for another 2 hours today. This one's absolutely stacked, though. We got Harris Faulkner coming by, the queen of daytime. NFL Hall of Famer Nick Lowry is going to be here as well. You might even see some of the kids from my Fox News Saturday Night TV show, because there is a battle taking place right now out there in the multimedia sphere over who is day drunker, Kamala Harris or Chelsea Clinton. We got into this yesterday. I brought it back to the pod, kicked up a little more dust there, and we're now obsessed with this segment. You might get a chance to play along in this hour. Of course, we've got some grown-up analysis to get to as well. This is a show that takes these issues seriously. We just do not take ourselves, seriously at all.
2: My hobbies are fast cars and fast women.
1: 888-788-9910. No matter how fast your cars or your women are, you are welcome on the program. We have the same rule every day. We say you can be a Republican and we'll be happy to have you. You can be a Democrat. Fine. The only thing we ask is that you don't be a... That's it. I think it's pretty reasonable. I think it's, a fair place to start. So as we get underway in this hour, that is where we will start. With a quick little State of the Union regarding the president, Iran. He tweeted earlier that Iran has agreed to a complete and total nuclear surrender, and they're going to grant us full access to their nuclear sites. In other words, the same thing we had under Obama.
3: I admire your honesty.
1: I'm not here to get you ginned up. I'm just yet to come across a person who's been able to explain to me why this was a good deal. And I want to call it out so you understand I'm bargaining with you in good faith when it comes to some of my criticisms of the Democrat Party or the Republican Party. Believe me, I'm not as mad about Iran. My gas prices are going down. My stock market's going up. Iran seems to be working out for me personally, okay, for the country personally. But it looks like a little bit of an unnecessary quagmire that might have got the military-industrial complex very, very rich and left us back where we started, save for one small thing, which is that we now have to do all this negotiating and reopen the strait and see to it that they'll never get a nuclear bomb. And in the process, we just gave them $10 billion.
4: We're paying in cash.
1: $10 billion. Iran has already made off of this deal. And the reason I have an issue with that is, 3 months ago, we were like, you can't give these people money. They're going to build bombs. They're going to sponsor terrorists. That's why we're going in there. That's why we froze their assets. And now the same people are in power and we're like, you got to give them a couple of bucks, The rent is too damn high. It's $30 just to cross the George Washington Bridge these days. You got to give them some money. I don't know. I don't know what the answer is. I don't know why this is a good deal. But I want to be wrong. I would love to be wrong. I'm wrong about a lot of things, man. Okay, but let me throw a few things at you in the meantime, just so we're all on the same page. General Jack Keane comes on Fox when the deal points were announced last week. It's the closest I thought someone had come to having a stroke on live television, because he was not a fan. Now, I want to be clear. I did not watch Mark Levin this weekend. I'm sure Levin was on fire because he didn't seem to like this deal. And he doesn't like that, after years of everyone in the Middle East working pretty hard to box out Iran, the actual disruptor in the region, that it almost seems in some, circles that they're putting a squeeze on Israel, which he doesn't appreciate, and I don't appreciate right with him. There's a reason they call him the great one, and they call me the fat one. You know what I'm saying?
5: I swallowed a lot of aggression, along with a lot of pizzas.
1: Pizza. Okay, but let me give you Jack Keane really quickly, clip 5.
6: Since 1978, we have had the United Nations interim force in Lebanon called UNIFIL. And then in 2006, we expanded it to make certain that none of the Hezbollah came south of the Litani River, which is about 20 to 30 miles to the Israeli border. They came down time and time again, built infrastructure, moved weapon systems, and it's from there that most of the attacks are conducted. There's 8,500 UN troops part of the deconfliction mechanism that's there. If we're going to put something together like this, it's got to have some real teeth in it. Mm. It can't be a fig leaf, is but what we have had for 48 years has not accomplished anything. And Israel has to have a seat at the table for all the obvious reasons.
1: Okay, so that's Jack Keane, and I'm going to give you one more. Here's Britt Hume on Special Report. This is clip six.
4: Judged against the standard that the president set basically when early going, when he spoke of unconditional surrender, this is not a particularly good deal for the United States. On the other hand, it's worth remembering and not setting aside, I think, the extraordinary amount of damage that has been done to Iran militarily. You know, the loss of their navy, their air force, much of their missile capacity, their radar systems and so on have left Iran a much less important power in the world than it was before all this. It's still as evil and determined as ever, perhaps, but I think greatly weakened. And I think that's important to keep that in mind as a backdrop for this.
1: Yeah, then it's important to mention that. Okay. They have crushed them militarily. I don't doubt they're going to get some stockpiles replenished through proxies related to Russia and China and everything in between. You know, I don't have an answer on that. But it's worth noting that we went up there, roughed them up pretty good, sank their navy, took out a large percentage of their ballistic missile capabilities, but we are vowing to give them back. So I don't know that that's ideal either. Again, I want to be wrong about this. But the reason I don't really care in the short term is, as I said, if the gas prices go down, all the broke cab drivers I worked with my whole life have it a little bit easier. If the stock market goes up, everybody I know that's throwing anything at all into the markets and trying to save for a rainy day does a little bit better. My priorities are always going to be America and the quality of life therein. So as I watch this play out, the feeling I get is, again, I said this yesterday, Iran seems to think the closer we get to the midterms, the better off they're going to be. Trump seems to think people might be taking his threat seriously, but I don't know that they are. Do you know how many times he's been like, if they don't do this, I'm going to bomb their heads off. And then 5 minutes later, he's like, well, I talked to Pakistan. Nobody's getting bombed, but they better behave. Like, they see that on the other side of this equation just the same. And it frustrates me because this very much seems like Donald Trump's prophecy fulfilled. He was the one who said Iran never won a war and never lost a negotiation. Doesn't mean we're not going to get what they want. I mean, if they don't have a nuke, that's great. Okay, if we get some sense of long-term stability in the Middle East, that's greater. Okay, but if the thing about Iran is they do what Iran does, like they want to blow stuff up, they want to sponsor terrorism, they hate Israel, I'm not sure that opening a banana republic and selling them a couple pairs of chinos is going to readjust their whole philosophy on life. You know, the factory settings in Iran are death to America, kill Israel. You know, us rolling into town with a Starbucks and, you know, well, you guys don't understand. You get Texas Roadhouse now. I mean, listen, I'd sign up for that. I'd stop fighting everybody for some Texas Roadhouse. Give me some of those fluffy rolls with the honey on them. Oh, man.
7: You're killing yourself the way you eat. Y'all fat f***, look at you.
1: Okay, but the point is, I don't know that the Iranian leadership is the same. Okay? You know, I grew up reading the Sports Illustrated swimsuit issue. That's a big deal. Okay, the Iranians, I don't know, man. I don't know if they have a swimsuit issue for the chicks they're into. But the point is, we're different. We have different philosophies. So I don't have an answer. I'm just objectively reacting to this because I want you to understand my party is not the Republican Party. My party is America. So I will continue to level with it as I see fit.
8: You got some big testicles to pull this off, bro.
0: He's the host you shouldn't get too close to.
9: There's a lot of things about me you don't know anything about, Daddy. Things you wouldn't understand. Things you couldn't understand. Things you shouldn't understand.
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0: 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I've been surfing here since I was a kid. Now, seeing my grandson out on the water, it means everything to me. Watching him and taking in the blue waves, the sea breeze, the blurry horizon.
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6: I'm Gianna Gelosi with your Fox True Crime Minute. New details emerge in a 24-year-old murder case that has gone cold until this year. Back in 2002, Frank Weiss from Plano, Texas, was found dead near Lake Louisville. Last month, 55-year-old Lisa Honrund was arrested for his murder. She was his wife at the time of his death. Court documents say Weiss was shot with a .38-caliber firearm, and his body was found wrapped in plastic bags, tied up with rope, and weighted down with sandbags duct-taped to his legs. They went on to say that Weiss and Honrund went to dinner 2 days before his body was found, and it was the last time he was seen alive. Detectives learned that Weiss had asked for an annulment, and Honrund signed it. In the days after his disappearance, detectives say Honrund told Weiss's daughter he had gone to Cancun but didn't want to be bothered. Investigators say the case was finally cracked thanks to new information from a key witness, alongside advances in technology and investigative techniques. 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I'm Gianna Gelosi with your Fox True Crime Minute.
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0: is Fox Across America with Jimmy Fallon. Haven't done this in a while. We're bringing back one of my favorite segments in the history of radio. It's called Max Out. It stars Max Kvyat, who is, of course, a superstar producer on Fox News Saturday night. And no slouch in the TV department, Max Blake, if you've seen him on To Catch a Predator. Got TV acumen just the same. Both Maxes in studio. We have dueling pianos. The dueling Maxes return to the show on special assignment. Good to see you.
1: Great to see you, Jimmy.
0: So I called this one, okay? And we're picking up on a segment that we left off yesterday. I don't know if you saw either of these clips, but they mean the world to me. Mm-hmm. So there was an event over the weekend where both Kamala Harris and Chelsea Clinton spoke. Okay. It was not a baby shower. This was like a full event. But it sounds like the type of speech you'd get after all day mimosas.
1: Right.
0: I did this with Brian Brenberg yesterday, but we literally off the air last night, we're still talking about this. It's almost impossible to figure out who said more and who said less because neither of them said anything. You know that that sweeping generalization oratory that people give? So I want to play you these. Okay.
1: Let's do it.
0: I did this with the whole team yesterday. And we went through this, and we could not determine, in theory, Emerson, our college associate, said Kamala's is worse because she went on longer. Okay, I think that was what we decided, right? That Kamala just spoke longer. But other than that, there was really no metric as to what was better and what was worse, because it's actually, you know, I always say Kamala sounds like she's trying to talk a bouncer into letting her back into the bar. There's no way this wouldn't qualify as that sort of thing. So let me find her really quick to bat lead off, because it's one of my favorite things in the world. I'm just all over the block here on audio. Hold on. So, oh, there it is. Oh, hold on a second. Eric, do you have the Kamala clip? Take it away.
2: I really, truly believe this. We each have light inside of us. And we need to know that that is what inspires our hope as much as anything external to ourselves. And when we feel that and not allow an election or an individual to dampen that light, and instead let that light kind of carry us, in particular through moments of darkness, that we not only act on that hope, but we inspire that hope in each other. And in particular at this moment, it is so important that we not only have hope, but that we understand that that should be a verb.
0: What did any of that mean?
1: Wow.
0: Did any of that mean?
1: She has a firm grasp of the obvious, as we heard.
0: All I heard there was Doug's driving. That's what I heard. I heard Dougie. Your hands off that nanny.
1: That's it.
0: You're driving.
1: That's it.
0: Because there was nothing said. I truly believe this. We each have light inside of us. And we need to know that it is what inspires our hope as much as anything external to ourselves. So if you were going to analyze that word by word, she's saying the hope inside of us inspires things external to us. Which, what is that gobbledygook nonsense?
1: She's the original ChatGPT, I feel like.
0: But ChatGPT shoots it like a target. That's not a, you know what I mean?
1: Right, right, right.
0: Do you remember playing video games, Max? It was like, if you got knocked down in a boxing match, you had to like pull these two levers into focus to make the guy get up.
3: Yeah, yeah.
0: That's what her sentences are like. It's like fight night. But now, go ahead.
3: No, it's almost like she's giving like a graduation speech to like kindergartners. Like she's like the principal of the school or something.
4: We have light inside of us.
0: It sounds like she's giving the graduation speech she would have given had she not getting left back.
1: Right.
0: But here is, not to be outdone, straight from Chappaqua. Chelsea Clinton, no slouch, by the way. The allegation is that USAID, $10 million of their dollars paid for her wedding. If that's true, I almost respect it. Like, I used to, like, a week ago, I was on the air yelling at the fraud people. Then I saw that guy yesterday got popped for $3.2 billion in Turkey.
1: Right.
0: Mm-hmm. Now they caught him, okay? But it leads you to believe that if he could have, like, drawn the line at a billion, he'd be free right now.
1: Of course.
0: And that which means there is a guy who drew the line at a billion. I don't know him by name, but I admire him.
1: That's it.
0: He's out in Jakarta right now. He's on a speedboat with starlets. Drugs you've never heard of.
1: Absolutely.
0: I'm on the radio, busting my ass. Here's Chelsea Clinton, though. Tell me if you know what she's talking about. Clip 23.
5: And I think a lot these days about how to not play on their field and what we need to do to not only change the narrative, but actually just to overwhelm it with our own stories. And I think that is a more productive and to kind of build on what Kamal was saying earlier, a more sustainable and durable way to not only effectuate, but then to protect change.
0: I mean,
4: do you speak any English?
1: What's with the people who never played sports always giving sports analogies? It's always like, we got to take the ball into their field. I'm like, what are you playing, field hockey?
3: And her dad played in a lot of fields.
0: Oh, he's still got it over here. There it is.
1: Jimmy's
0: there
1: making him is. Earn his keep around here.
3: And to have someone piggyback of what Kamala just said,
0: yeah.
3: Let alone for it to be the daughter's president of the, you know what I mean? Uh-huh. That just speaks volumes to like who these people are. That's awful.
0: We not only have to do whatever the F Kamala just said, but we have to make it a more sustainable. We have to effectuate, but then to protect change. What is the change? That's what's so stupid. Now, I understand these clips are probably part of a larger context, okay? But if you've spoken for 8 sentences and we have no idea what you're talking about, right. There's no amount of additional context we can offer.
1: Right. Was that all just to end and vote for Dan Goldman? Is that all that was supposed to just say?
0: I know. This is a long way to the beach to excuse Graham Platner's Nazi tattoo.
1: Right.
0: Yeah, the Ro Khanna ones. I saw Ro Khanna at the wedding over the weekend. Mm-hmm. I play really nice in the sandbox. But if there was ever a guy you were going to throw over a boat at a boat wedding and do like 28 hours in jail for, I mean, I'm not, you know, I would never have a caveat violence, but he's a ridiculous person. Okay. And he was 2 days ago on that Jennifer Welch podcast.
1: Yes.
0: Doesn't Jennifer Welch remind you of a talking catcher's mitt? you didn't oil it and you went to have a catch with your dad that was like, hey, tax the rich.
3: You know, you have like cauliflower ear.
0: Yeah.
3: It's like cauliflower like face.
0: It's tough. I know. And she had a lot of plastic surgery and all she does is attack people.
1: This woman was too mean to be on The Housewives. This is what we're talking about here.
0: So Ro Khanna goes on her show and is like, Elon Musk should be on trial for killing 4.5 million people, which there's no data on that. Mm-hmm. So Elon Musk was like, well, I'm suing. Yeah. And then Dan Goldman goes like, what kind of weaponization of justice? Who would sue? I'm like, you just said lock him up.
1: Right, exactly.
0: No one is listening to themselves.
1: No.
0: That's how we got 2 weeks into a reflecting pool story.
1: Right.
0: If Obama spent $34 million on the pool, okay, then until Trump gets there, we don't really have a story.
1: Right.
0: You know? But it goes both ways because we spent 10 years on this channel being like, Obama gave Iran $2 billion. What a crap deal. I'm with Trump in the $300
1: billion. We spent 10 years on the tan suit.
0: Everyone is making an ass out of themselves right now. Especially when it comes to money and everything else. Mm-hmm. So I think in a roundabout way, what we've decided is Kamala and Chelsea are the way forward. Okay.
1: Sure.
0: If you just don't say anything.
3: There's none a of shining us can light that's all within us. They are what's in front of us.
1: I thought
3: and
1: I heard
3: beyond.
1: That somewhere. Yeah, that's good. That's
0: it's not
1: good.
0: Only to effectuate, but protect the way forward. And that's the point, is I think if you say nothing, it lead like we can't, you really can't be, how could you contradict that statement?
1: Oh, God, yeah.
0: You know?
1: How could you disagree with it?
0: They're kind of like bulletproof in that regard, politically. You can't play it in an attack ad against them because you know what they're telling you.
1: Right.
0: Like when James Tallarico's like, God's a woman and I hate meat, okay? You know, and you know it's not true. We've seen the Grindr profile. He's a fan of the meat. Come on.
1: Max has it saved.
0: Does he ever? Max, now you guys still got it. We did it again.
3: Still throwing haymakers.
0: We're back. Let me tell you something. I think I have Harris Faulkner scheduled to be in here next. But if she saw the last segment, there's no chance.
1: So sorry.
0: Stick around just in case. You might have to play the Queen of Daytime.

0: Hello, everyone. This is Ainsley Earhart. Thank you for joining me for the 52-episode podcast series, The Life of Jesus.
1: Neil McDonough portrays Jesus. Stacey Keach, Sean Astin, Michael York, and Kristen Bell provide the voices for some of Jesus's notable followers. 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
3: House Call for Health. A recent study from a university in Finland finds that you might be able to exercise longer without feeling more exhausted if you're listening to your favorite music during a workout. Those who picked their own music extending endurance by nearly 20% during intense exercise. For the study, they looked at 29 recreationally active adults completing two identical cycling sessions with about 80% effort. One group cycled in silence, the other chose music, with their workout lasting about 6 minutes longer on average. But despite being able to go longer while listening to some tunes, heart rate and other physical markers remained similar to the silent group. The lead researcher saying self-selected music doesn't change your fitness level, it just helps you to tolerate sustained effort for longer. The study was published in the journal Psychology of Sport and Exercise. 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
7: We find ourselves rich in goods, but ragged in spirit. Reaching with magnificent precision for the moon, but falling into raucous discord on Earth.
8: I have decided to order the immediate redeployment from Vietnam of a division equivalent of approximately 25,000 men.
9: At the inquest, I responded as completely and as truthfully as I could to the questions that were put to me by the judge as well as the district attorney.
10: Tranquility Base here. The Eagle has landed. I'm going to step off the land now. It's one small step for man, one giant leap for mankind.
11: This is the largest group of people ever assembled in one place.
12: Good morning. What we have in mind is breakfast in bed for 400,000.
13: 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News as it happens.
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0: I'm Gianna Gelosi with your Fox True Crime Minute. New court filings in an Iowa murder case offer a glimpse of the prosecution's evidence in a fatal shooting that shook the real estate industry 15 years ago. 53-year-old Kristen Ramsey was arrested last month for first-degree murder in the April 2011 death of Ashley Auckland. Auckland was working an open house at a model townhouse when she was shot in the face and the chest at close range. Court documents say a woman who was in the neighboring townhome said she heard two loud noises a few seconds apart, then saw Ramsey by the model home's front door before she was seen by her car talking on her phone. The filings show that call was to an employee of the company that owned the development. At the time, Ramsey was a sales manager. After Ramsey drove off erratically, the witness went to the home and found Auckland unresponsive. Two search warrants were executed at Ramsey's home, including one carried out less than a month after the shooting. In both cases, the document says authorities found guns, illegal substances, and posters threatening violence. There's more on the story at foxnews.com or subscribe to the Fox True Crime podcast. I'm Gianna Gelosi with your Fox True Crime Minute.

0: our author, but the last sober person I talked to on Saturday the church at Jackie Heinrich's wedding, the queen of daytime, Harris Faulkner, returns to the show and the crowd goes wild. Hey, girl.
1: Let me tell you something. We better be sober at church. Well, that was the last time I saw you.
0: Yeah, that was it. Okay.
1: And that was it.
0: But I want you to know this, though. Okay. You were literally, we were in front of Fifth Avenue.
1: Yeah.
0: Some adoring fans. Jackie looked gorgeous.
1: Oh, Jackie.
0: Really next
1: Jackie
0: level.
1: Jackie Heinrich, the bride. Wow.
0: God love him. What a beautiful ceremony. Get the whole Fox fam seeing them off in the car.
1: Yeah.
0: People are driving by in New York. And it was very cinematic.
1: Yes,
0: you know what I'm saying?
1: It was. And with that cathedral in the background, mm-hmm. and the limo that they rode in the front.
0: Yes.
1: I mean.
0: Even when as they were pulling away and you yelled out, "I give it a month." Like, I'll,
1: no,
0: I'm kidding.
1: I'm kidding.
0: But it was.
1: I did not say that.
0: Of course you did. It was so real. It was so beautiful. But what comes next in the next 9 hours of my life is not as vivid in my memory. There was a.
1: Well, you
0: it
1: were
0: was
1: on a
0: day.
1: A yacht.
0: It was a day. We were on a yacht wedding, which was glorious. There was a wonderful spirit of bipartisanship. Yeah. There's a lot of lawmakers there. But what I was explaining to people who needed to know all about it yesterday, mm-hmm. is it was like a floating Patriot Awards. Because the Fox family shows up at these things.
1: Yeah.
0: We all travel well. You know, we present well.
1: Mm-hmm.
0: And like, you know, people were sober at the Patriot Awards. But at this event, there was an open bar.
1: Oh, not everybody was sober at the Patriot Awards. I mean, I saw some people who...
0: Yeah, well, there's always going to be a few.
1: Couldn't spell Patriot.
0: they Patriot Awards are like, when's Tom Brady getting here?
1: Yeah,
0: we're like, not those kind of Patriots. It's going to be okay.
1: No.
0: But it was a great event, and I would just, an observation I made yesterday on the show, and I shared this with you off the air. Okay, TV people are so good at talking to a camera for a living that they actually don't look like they've been drinking at all. And that whole night, I thought I was like the only guy that was probably a little buzzed on the boat.
1: A little tipsy.
0: And because I was the last guy off the boat, I saw everyone else walking to their cars and they all looked like they were still on a boat. They were literally like tilt-a-whirling in a parking lot.
1: You were tilted so badly that that's why they looked like they weren't standing up straight. Either one.
0: Don't put this on me, Faulkner.
1: I mean, I don't know. Everybody knows, though, that I don't drink. Mm-hmm. And it's always awkward when people want to have a conversation about what I'm missing. Right. No, everybody's different. You don't judge me.
0: And can I jump in? You're not missing anything. You're sober. They're going to miss most of it. So I didn't even know they were there.
1: Anyway, the wedding was gorgeous.
0: It was beautiful. The book is called Faith Still Moves Mountains.
1: Yes.
0: And what's happening right here, Miraculous Stories of the Healing Power of Prayer, is we have now issued, for you, the American reader, it's a New York Times number one bestseller, already in hard copy, but this is the paperback edition.
1: Right.
0: Which gets you the OG classic in summer portability mode. Throw it in a beach bag. Put it on a train.
1: And
0: you know what
1: affordability,
0: I'm saying? That's
1: by
0: what
1: the way.
0: I mean.
1: I want to give just a shout out to Walmart,
0: mm-hmm.
1: because they have been tremendous in terms of putting this paper back. And mm-hmm. it just dropped today. All books drop on Tuesday, by the way.
0: Mm-hmm.
1: So it's only been out a few hours and they are putting it everywhere all across the country.
0: Yes.
1: So a shout out to them. And you can get it wherever books are sold. But that affordability, they got a little something going on.
0: Amen.
1: With the price. And I like that. So portability, affordability, it's important. So why a paperback after it goes bestseller?
0: Mm-hmm.
1: I believe that there are always those people out there who might read something if they could just take it with them and read it on their time, have it not be something that's a heavy hardcover, but could just kind of, you know, take it like a pamphlet almost. Mm-hmm. And so I asked the publisher, and they did, to include the original prayers that are in the section.
0: Oh,
1: now,
0: that's
1: right.
0: The
1: hardcover, this was a pullout. But look at that. It's like a book in a book.
0: Yeah, it is.
1: And it was important because I do believe that with this insurgence now, and we're seeing it, and I call it an insurgency because I think we're in a spiritual war.
0: Okay.
1: Right now.
0: I dig it.
1: There are people who don't want religious freedom.
0: Mm-hmm.
1: They're anti-Semites walking the earth right now, and they're, but by the grace of God, go we, because if they don't love the Jewish Americans, we're next, right? I don't know who they love.
0: Yeah.
1: But it's a problem,
0: mm-hmm.
1: and not to mix politics into this, but it is what it is. Socialists, mm-hmm. they don't want us to have the coziness of hope and freedom and prayer and all of that. Religious freedom isn't their bag.
0: Mm-hmm.
1: But at the same time, I'm thinking, what about all those young people who just want to kind of tap in on faith after they leave the fun, popular churches of New York,
0: yeah,
1: and they find out, hey, that's a nice way to meet a young lady.

0: teeny.
1: I'll say.
0: Right? Because the first story is about teenagers. Mm-hmm. And these are stories about people's testimonies.
1: Yeah.
0: I interviewed them. And now it's not only portable, not only can you take it with you, but buy it for somebody who really normally doesn't read a book.
1: Yeah. No, for real.
0: Yeah. I mean, and you don't hit your pocketbook so hard, but you can spread the word. I think this is an appetizer for what really gets you going in your faith walk. No matter where you are in your walk, this will fit.
1: Amen. We're talking to Harris Faulkner. The book's Faith Still Moves Mountains. On sale now, also in Walmart, which means we're a minute away from seeing a World Cup fan on TikTok.
0: Woo!
1: Being like, I found a giant bag of chips and they got books and this is America.
0: Yeah.
1: Is there anything more fun than this? I've really enjoyed that.
0: You know, I will say this.
1: Mm-hmm.
0: When I sat down first to write Faith Still Moves Mountains, Matthew 17:20 is the verse that gave it to me.
1: Mm-hmm.
0: We are in a space now where people are evil to one another.
1: Yeah, yeah.
0: And when you mentioned the World Cup, I went last week. So we have FIFA at MetLife in Jersey, right? And it's so popular, the socialists in New York are trying to put their name on our stadium. It's such a long story.
1: A whole to do.
0: How much time do we have? No. But what I know is important right now is for people to feel uplifted. And when you're having a horrible day now, I remember when you'd see sunshine stickers on the back of somebody's backpack. I mean, people are just mad all the time now.
1: Yeah.
0: I'm not seeing a lot of sunshine. And the Lord wants us to be purposeful. He wants us to follow his divine assignment. And he wants us to be love and find love.
1: Mm-hmm.
0: And so when someone has been through it, and a lot of these stories, they have been through it. Mm-hmm. I mean, in the worst ways.
1: Yep.
0: And they find their faith walk.
1: Mm-hmm.
0: That's inspiring for all of us to know that no matter what's going on in the world, this too shall pass. That's what we're teaching our teenagers and our college students right now.
1: Yeah, we're all in
0: we're all in this together.
1: And the persistence business, that's the magic trick.
0: And humor is part of it too.
1: Amen.
0: Yeah, that's part of that sunshine.
1: She's the queen of daytime for a reason, folks.
0: Oh, my gosh.
1: I mean, what are we talking about?
0: I know.
1: Here?
0: This is kind of heavy, but it's true. But faith still moves mountains. Don't give up. Pray. And no matter where you are, I included some original prayers in the center of the book because sometimes we don't know what to pray. And so the topics are things like just thankfulness.
1: Yeah, no, I love that.
0: Yeah. Worship. Where do I start? My gosh, it's only a paragraph long. If you can't get started with worship out of like 17 words.
1: Yeah, we're in trouble here.
0: Yeah. So it's all good. And I really hope that what people get from this, and I never feel so guilty about marking up a paperback too with my highlight or whatever.
1: Yeah, yeah.
0: What I hope people get from this is something that they can go back to time and time again.
1: Amen.
0: And lots of scripture, just like if you don't know where to start in the Bible, that sort of thing.
1: We can hang out with Harris Faulkner.
0: Can we talk about redemption? Because I know how you live.
1: Man, Harris. I think that ship sailed a long time ago for me.
0: No.
1: Holy heck.
0: It was great to meet your Jenny, though.
1: Oh, Jenny Fela? She's Jenny's a good
0: goodness.
1: Egg. She's a good egg. She grew up on a dairy farm in Ohio, you know, out in that rural area of the country.
0: Yeah.
1: So she has a better disposition than what I grew up around, you know. I actually grew up around a lot of women who have my accent.
0: Well, what is wrong with that?
1: No, it's like, hey, Jim, you want to go to the movies tonight?
0: And so they use your words.
1: It sounds like a bookie calling to collect. It's a girl. No, Jenny's a good
0: Did
1: egg.
0: You say book? No,
1: a bookie.
0: Just
1: oh, no, we'll get back to the book. Don't worry, Harris, I got you, girl. But Jenny and Harris got together. That was a big deal.
0: And you and Tony?
1: Tony were hanging up. We picked up where we left off. I was like yourself, though, a little concerned that sweet Jackie gets driven away from the church by a man who does not have a New York City taxi license. The only guy there who had one was me. I should have made a citizen's arrest.
0: The guy who drove the limo doesn't...
1: I mean, he had some kind of a license. I'm being silly.
0: No, but he doesn't do that for a living is what you're saying. He's not a specialist like you are.
1: No, he was also driving...
0: He's not a cabbie.
1: He was on the right side of the car. You know what I'm saying? Because it was like an old school British, whatever the heck it was.
0: Right.
1: Okay, the point is I could have jumped in there with a taxi license, cut across five lanes. I could have did romantic things. You know what I mean? Took him through the park. And
0: risking my life in a convertible is with a wedding dress on that I can't run in. That
1: Come
0: sounds
1: on, Harris.
0: Safe.
1: Where'd the faith go? Weren't we just talking about faith here? Now I can't even drive a few blocks to a photo shoot.
0: And the car was parked in front of a cathedral. No wonder you didn't get picked to drive it.
1: It's weird because I remember like a minute ago, someone was talking about redemption. They're talking about believing this too shall pass.
0: I don't know if it, I don't know where exactly the word reality is in the Bible, but it's got to be in there. I mean, there we were in front of a church. I don't know if, okay, we need somebody to drive dangerously on the wrong side of the road in this car that wasn't made for American streets with a beautiful young bride and groom in the back.
1: Yeah,
0: wait, where's
1: nice.
0: Jimmy Failla?
1: Thank you.
0: Said no one ever.
1: Thank you. And
0: no,
1: you know what?
0: I'm
1: you know
0: sure
1: where
0: you
1: Jimmy was? You know what Jimmy was? Mrs. Faith Still Moves Mountains. I was standing on the curb, not as the author of a book called Faith Still Moves Mountains, but I was standing on the curb. No, this is important to the conversation.
0: Okay.
1: And as they pulled away, I got a big, huge embrace from Monsignor McCormick, who said, oh, my Jimmy Failla, we watch you in the rectory. We have never missed an episode. No, it's so much better now. Hold on, it gets better. So I'm talking.
0: And you didn't say, who are you?
1: No, I knew the Monsignor. I mean, I knew he was somebody.
0: Okay.
1: I was like, hey, what's up,
0: all
1: Monsignor?
0: Right, that's an
1: improvement. I was raised in a Catholic house. I went to church. Come on, lady. So hold on a second. So me and the Monsignor are having a minute.
0: Yeah.
1: And
0: okay.
1: A dude pulls up in a Rolls Royce who's driving the next bride and groom and goes,
0: whoa.
1: And goes, yeah. And he said, if it ain't Jimmy, and he used a couple of expletives, Faila, and got out and was
0: no
1: like,
0: way.
1: My man. Yeah, right there in front
0: look
1: of the church.
0: Look at you breaking through, you
1: but
0: superstar.
1: What I'm saying is, no, but the point is crushing it at the church. They, you know, and I was there. I was in the road, you know, in my natural habitat. So I popped to these people. That was the point.
0: I love that.
1: The thing about faith.
0: You are purposed. You have an anointing on your life to be funny.
1: I don't even know what it means,
0: up.
1: But this is all
0: and
1: I will say to you.
0: You were in God's house, and he said, wait, let me make sure my boy is recognized.
1: Yeah, let's get him, you know, let's get him out there.
0: Yeah.
1: You know, that, no, they did. It
0: yeah.
1: was, it, they did.
0: I love that.
1: The fact that I was holding road flares had nothing to do. I'm kidding.
0: Oh my gosh, no, you weren't.
1: I'm kidding.
0: You were standing next to the most beautiful woman.
1: You know what? I
0: she is gorgeous.
1: Oh, Jenny?
0: And I think... Okay, I don't know.
1: Because I didn't know if you were going
0: right
1: for a
0: there.
1: Joke. I thought if I didn't know...
0: No, you're married to her almost 20 years.
1: Fair.
0: Come on.
1: No, fair. Okay, no, fair.
0: I didn't know she was that tall.
1: Yeah, Jenny...
0: I like that because she and I are both tall.
1: Yeah, you girls are tall. It's nice. On Fifth Avenue, a girl that tall is nice. On
0: Stop.
1: Ninth Avenue, it's a
0: Stop.
1: Concern.
0: I knew... You know what? Okay. Stop. No.
1: You see Harris on Fifth Avenue, you're like, hubba, hubba. But if you see a girl Harris's height near the Intrepid, you're like, no thanks, bro.
0: Oh, my gosh. No. Oh no!
1: We never get to do this, Harris.
0: Oh no,
1: folks! We gotta go to break in a minute. But the book is called "Faith Still Moves Mountains." It's a number one New York Times bestseller. It is now available to you in paperback and
0: yes.
1: also at Walmart of all places, which is a huge
0: yes.
1: deal. A huge
0: yes.
1: deal. You're doing your summer beach read. You're packing for your summer road sure. trip. This
0: and
1: is a win.
0: You are in the lava flow right now of faith. People mm-hmm. are especially people under 45 are really looking for what isn't fulfilling them anymore.
1: Yes.
0: It's like, this is not enough of this. This I've worked so hard. I've got this. I've got a house. I need peace. That's what we all need. We need peace. Amen. You find you're funny, and I know this about you because you're very, very thoughtful. I've seen you prep for shows. I've
1: yeah.
0: worked with you on Outnumbered.
1: Uh-huh.
0: And I know that in those moments, that's peace in your mind.
1: Definitely.
0: Blocking out the confusion to find your funny, to find what you are anointed to do.
1: Process.
0: That's right.
1: A lot of us find comfort
0: divine
1: in process.
0: Process.
1: Thank you.
0: God bless you.
1: If there's not a chapter, I'm going to write an addendum. It's going to be...
0: Oh, Lord.
1: Faith hasn't stopped yet.
0: I love that, actually.
1: The next time you come on, we have to do this in my wheelhouse. We'll talk about the George Michael album, Faith, so I can keep up.
0: What?
1: You know, like... That was a hot album. Do you remember Faith? You
0: of course
1: Faith.
0: I do.
1: That was a hot album, George Michael.
0: I love, well, and my favorite song, I don't know how appropriate it is now, but Fast Love, parts
1: oh, yeah.
0: one and two.
1: That's a great one.
0: And when it does the break at the end,
1: yeah.
0: and they're in the BMW, whoa, where are
1: yeah.
0: we going?
1: Yeah, I love it.
0: I love
1: that song.
0: Yeah, no, it's grooving to drive to.
1: Mm-hmm.
0: And
1: George
0: yeah.
1: Michael.
0: I didn't drive like a cab, but I'm dressed like one.
1: Hey, girl. In her Dolce & Gabbana shoes. Those were dime a dozen in the taxi
0: garage.
1: Oh, my
0: garage. Gosh. Nobody can see my shoes.
1: And believe me, there's people trying to.
0: All right. Let me lift up a foot.
1: Oh, hold on a second. Let me get out some singles. We're going to break. The
0: Whoa!
1: Book.
0: Oh,
1: the book,
0: see,
1: Faith
0: now.
1: Still Moves Mountains.
0: Yeah, we're talking about a faith book.
1: Buy multiple copies or
0: All right.
1: lose my number.
0: God bless everybody out there. And find your peace. Find your purpose. Find your mission.
1: The great Harris Faulkner.
0: Thank you.
1: Ladies and gentlemen.
0: You're amazing.
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0: 5 or 6 people, according to the president, have been arrested for vandalizing the reflecting pool.
1: It's people with a dirty mind that think like that.
0: I don't actually know the answer, but the fact that this has become a national story is embarrassing to me. For it's the reflecting pool between the Lincoln Memorial and the Washington Monument. For starters, we should all want it to look good, which is why when Obama was refurbishing it for $34 million, I was nowhere near a TV or a comedy stage being like, how dare you? Okay, for the same reason, I don't really care what Trump does to it if they get it right in the end. We want it to look good. It's a nation's capital. People come. You want it to reflect favorably on our country. Do you remember like civic pride? Where we all used to like kind of root for some of the same things because we lived here. We don't really have a lot of that anymore. Now it's like if you're not the party in power, I feel like so many people are just rooting for that other party to fail so you can get back in charge. And the White House has become like a hot sheets motel. You know, you're getting an hourly rate hotel. You're going in as the couple that was just in there, hands you the key on the way out. Like, stay away from the dresser, by the way. Yeah, not good. I don't like it. And there's just such disingenuous garbage in our politics. I'm going to play you a clip in the next hour that I think is the current state of the union. At a moment when they're trying to weed out so much fraud and malfeasance. Do you know California has not finished counting the mayor votes yet?
2: You gotta do better than that.
0: You would like to think it ain't done yet. Like, Florida counts 23 million votes on election night. Do you know how many people voted in the mayor's race? Like less than 3 million. And you're telling me we need to be here for a month and a half to get it done?
3: That is absolutely the most ridiculous excuse I have ever heard in my entire career as a disciplinarian.
0: But there's a clip I'm going to play you in the next hour that really is the driving force behind why we're so diametrically opposed on these stupid issues. And the truth is, when it comes to things like voter ID, just so we're clear, there is no opposition. 84% of Americans want it, but it's being misrepresented by a lot of Democrats. So they can, I don't know, mischaracterize the ambitions of the people in the Trump administration and the white supremacist Jim Crow folks that support it. None of this is true. None of this is serious. But I have a clip. I always say we're living in the death of shame, okay? Shame is dead. It's been buried. They're about to dig it back up and do something unspeakable to it when I come back.
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10: The Department of War has designated Anthropic as a supply chain risk. This means defense vendors and contractors have to show that they don't use Anthropic's models in their work with the Pentagon. Anthropic is the first American company to be publicly named a supply chain risk. Fox Business spoke to a member of Anthropic's National Security Council, and he stressed that the move is not only unprecedented, but that their position is being misunderstood. Here is Josh Hodges.
11: We got one of the top three American AI companies being penalized in an extreme fashion for raising concern over future capabilities and impacts that could have on warfighters as well as sort of general population.
10: In a memo, Anthropic CEO Dario Amodei said they have been having productive conversations with the Department of War about, quote, ways we could serve the department. The Undersecretary of War saying on X that there is no active negotiation with Anthropic. For Fox on Tech, I'm
12: Happy birthday, America. This is KMJ Fresno, USA, flying the red, white, and blue for over a century.
13: Upping the stakes. I'm Angelo Bavaro, Fox News. President Trump is warning the U.S. could escalate military action against Iran after U.S. forces carried out another round of retaliatory strikes on Iranian targets.
14: This is in response to the IRGC hitting a ship in the Strait of Hormuz. It was about 4:30 a.m. when that ship was hit near the Strait of Hormuz. That's the second ship in 2 days, and this is the second night of bombing that the U.S. military is carrying out. The targets include air defense systems, drone storage sites, cruise missiles, targeting radars, and mine laying capabilities, as well as surface-to-air missiles. That's according to a U.S. official. I'm told that this strike is much larger than last night, which lasted for about an hour. Iran, I'm told, had a chance to stop shooting. This official said they didn't take it.
13: Fox's Jennifer Griffin. In response, Iran launching more joint missile and drone operations in Kuwait and Bahrain. The IRGC says violating vessels will be dealt with more forcefully going forward. This also comes after Israel and Lebanon signed a framework agreement, which Hezbollah's leader is rejecting, describing it as a surrender to Israel.
15: One of the biggest sticking points surrounding a long-term U.S.-Iran deal is the ongoing conflict involving Israeli forces and the Iranian-backed militant group Hezbollah. Israel and Lebanon just signed a deal that would see the IDF pull their troops out of two areas in southern Lebanon. The idea is for Lebanese soldiers to take control over areas that are currently being held by Israel.
16: They believe that they actually own Lebanon, but Lebanon belongs to the Lebanese people, not to the Iranian people. So it is about time that Lebanon will gain independence and will assume full control of their territory.
15: Israeli ambassador to the UN, Danny Danon, tells Fox News it's a gradual process, but they have no motivation to stay in southern Lebanon.
13: America is listening to Fox News.
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2: Few people now have asked me about a TikTok trend that they've come across. It's called 75 Hard. The challenge was created by entrepreneur and author Andy Frisella, who calls it a, quote, transformative mental toughness program and an Ironman for your brain. So here's what it entails. Eat a structured diet with no alcohol, drink a gallon of water, read 10 pages of nonfiction, take a progress photo, and complete 2 45-minute workouts, one of them outdoors, every day for 75 days. Quite a challenge. We asked CNN fitness contributor Dana Santis about this, who reminded us that sustainable fitness isn't about punishment or proving discipline through extremes. It's about building habits that integrate into your lifestyle in a way that feels supportive and repeatable. If you ask me, that's going to be the key to long-term success. I'm Dr. Sanjay Gupta, helping you live a better life.

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1: Oh, girl, back in action. Hour number three of Fox Across America with your radio buddy Jimmy Failla, fired up in this hour to bring one of my buddies in to help me opiate the masses. Danny Polishuk, a superstar comedian from the 51st state of Canada. He is going to be joining us to react to the march of socialism in last night's political primaries. We're also going to get into this back and forth about the reflecting pool on the National Mall, which might be the ultimate proof that we are living in the dumbest time there has ever been to be alive.
2: He knows what he's talking about.
1: 888-788-9910. If you'd like to join us, also the phone number. If you would not like to join us and you have strong objections to the program, that whole...
3: You're just another dirtbag.
1: That was the last time we put my mom on the phone. But either way you slice it, you're all welcome. Be a Republican, be a Democrat, just do not be a... Boom, there it is. And away we go. So a couple of things I wanted to throw at you in this little portion of the show here. It's a little segment of the show as we sit here and have this conversation. Is... We've got this whole hullabaloo going on right now in Washington. Well, they're trying to redo the reflecting pool. Trump wants to spend $13 million and there's algae. Obama spent $34 million. And you know what they had? Algae.
4: Bingo, man, bingo.
1: So the whole thing is stupid. It's transactional. It's all contrived anger. Nobody means it. Okay, here's AOC talking to Midas Touch. This is a quick exchange, but I just want you to hear it because they're all getting asked. Clip 48.
5: Yeah, they talked a bunch of smack. They said that they had to repaint the pool, and now they've turned the place into a swamp. They turned to an actual swamp.
1: No, I don't know. That's AOC, a woman who's so dumb she studied for a COVID test.
6: AOC is a dope.
1: Her literal claim to fame here in New York is that she killed 25,000 Amazon jobs because tax the rich, you guys. No subsidies for the rich people. That's, you know, basic entry level economics is you think the rich people shouldn't get a tax break because you're like, look, they got all this money. They don't need a tax break. But you know what they do with their tax breaks? They create jobs. They invest in communities. Those 25,000 Amazon jobs. Okay, give 25,000 people jobs that a lot of them might not now have. But those jobs in your specific community give restaurants customers at a volume they might not have. Drive up real estate prices at a volume they might not have. Okay, strengthen the infrastructure. Improve the quality of the schools in ways that aren't happening right now because she chased the company out of her district.
7: Some of these women, they're so stupid.
1: But AOC supports open borders. And if you go ahead and Google the Boulevard of Sweethearts, the New York Post expose, AOC's district is now the hooker capital of the world.
8: Oh, yes. I've read about that in the Bible.
1: Daytime hookers in front of small family-owned businesses, people trying to get their kids to school. And there's daytime prostitution in the middle of the road. You're now walking to class in fifth grade, and there's a chick who doesn't have a top on. I mean,
9: hubba, hubba.
1: Yeah, that's what my kid would have said, but normal kids might have been aghast. As decent parents would be just the same. But AOC literally killed 25,000 Amazon jobs and replaced them with hand jobs.
10: What the hell did you just say?
1: Okay, and she likes to get on your TV every day and tell you what's wrong with this country and what's wrong with economics and what's wrong with Elon Musk and everything all the same. And it's her manufacturing some type of a rage against people who are more successful, people who worked to attain things. Do you know when AOC started trashing Elon Musk for buying Twitter? She got caught doing it in her white Tesla. Elon Musk is like the devil, you guys. Like, the Democrats were mandating that you buy his cars 5 years ago. And then he bought Twitter 3 years ago, and they were like, hell no! Okay. This guy's a white supremacist or something. He came from South Africa. Apartheid. Except he fled apartheid. But the point is they do stuff, they gin you up, because a lot of what they're selling you is this fraudulent morality. You know, you got to vote for us because we're the decent people here. You know, that's why you vote for us, the decent people, the ones who kill the Amazon jobs and let the hookers run wild in the streets. That's us, the decent people, the ones who keep telling your five-year-old kid he's trapped in the wrong body. Oh, good God, man. That one kills me. I'm watching Lincoln graduate high school on Friday. You know, the Link man, as you know, is, you know, like 6'5". He's good looking. He's in shape. He's going to be a lifeguard. Okay, dude, if I show up to the beach, somebody pushes me into the water because they think I'm dying. Okay, but understand, he was a chunker when he was a little kid. He didn't like sports, didn't like working out, didn't watch football, certainly wasn't playing lacrosse. You know, he just wanted to play video games and eat bread. I mean, who doesn't? I actually have a clause in my contract that I can play video games and eat bread. They're like, enough already. Enough is enough, Jimmy, you know?
9: Don't you have any respect for yourself?
1: So the point is, Lincoln grew into his full adult, you know, body. He went through puberty. And he's still not of legal age. He's 17. But I've seen him evolve so much in the ensuing 12 years between the ages of 5 and 17 that I consider it actual criminality to let a 5-year-old kid make a permanent decision about a body he or she has not yet grown into. You know, the hormones, the changes, the physical adjustments that you go through are all things that influence your worldview in a profound way. And the idea that we're now telling people to make a decision without having all of the facts at their disposal because it placates some type of an ideology is like borderline barbaric. But a lot of the people doing it do it because when you manufacture that kind of dividing line in the political vernacular, hey, we're the good guys. These guys are a bunch of transphobes. They're committing trans genocide. They want to kill you, which is not true. America, e pluribus unum. Anybody can be anything they want. I'm just telling you, we should let people make permanent decisions when they're old enough to do so, when they have all the facts at their disposal. If you turn 18, you want to be trans it up, girl. Get nuts. What do I care? Okay, but the idea that anybody at the age of 5 is doing that is kind of bananas. And where you get the nerve, I have no idea. Okay, when I was in 7th grade and we were going on a roller skating trip to United States of America in Massapequa, Long Island, with the Skate-of-Saurus. Okay, I grew up in a middle-class household, and I didn't have the guts to ask my parents for a brand new set of roller skates. Can you imagine asking them for a brand new? I wouldn't have the nerve. You know, I guess if some professor beat it into me. But it's not the only thing they're beating into people is the point. I'm not trying to go on a trans tangent. It's everything. I played this clip yesterday. Cornell Belcher, MS Now, is talking about the reflecting pool. And he's trying to make the claim that little kids are going to start getting handcuffed for playing in the reflecting pool. Because Trump had said, hey, if you are vandalizing the reflecting pool, we're going to punish you with 10 years in prison. In truth, that's not the DOJ statute. That's Trump talking out of his butt, which I know comes as a surprise, which is a fancy way of saying it doesn't come as a surprise. But the point is, Trump said there's going to be a 10-year penalty. Cornell Belcher took this as license to say they're going to start arresting little kids who play in the pool. Here it is, clip 51.
10: But we're seeing this decriminalization and the slippery slope to authoritarianism. But this is what it looks like, mm-hmm. right? Like all of a sudden, something that you played in, something that when I came to visit Washington, mm-hmm. I also played splash around in,
11: right.
10: All of a sudden that's a crime. And so we're going to have a kid who's splashing around in a pool in Washington, D.C., like thousands of kids do all the time, where we're going to put them in handcuffs? Like, that's, to me, is the ultimate sort of symbol of what, how this country has fallen into disrepair and authoritarianism.
12: What you just said is one of the most insanely idiotic things I have ever heard. Everyone in this room is now dumber for having listened to it.
1: A big problem we have in politics is the Democrats will take a legitimate Republican action and repurpose it and try to tell you it has an entirely different meaning. You know, I'll give an example. When Barack Obama was president, okay, he deported more people than any president in the history of this country. Okay, Tom Homan, who I love dearly, who has served under 5 different presidents and who has come on this show and sat in the studio and wept over the reality of holding a dead 5-year-old in his arms at the border, speaking to the humanitarian crisis and not the political divide. Okay, Obama saw the goodness in a guy like Tom Homan and awarded him with a medal for deporting people. And then the Democrats took something that Barack Obama awarded and repurposed as some type of racial animus on behalf of anybody who votes for Trump, because we clearly must hate brown people. You know, the brown people that Barack Obama was deporting left and right with no process outside migrant detention facilities. Nobody was hitting ICE agents with their cars. Okay, there weren't astroturfed protests. None of that stuff was happening. Nobody was running on abolish ICE. But by the way, the ICE, they're now running on abolishing of the same ICE that Barack Obama was championing when he was in office. But what happens is when you introduce this kind of demarcation point into the conversation and you go, well, here it is. If you support this, Trump wants to keep the reflecting pool clean, something Obama spent three times as much money on. But when Trump does it and says, we're going to arrest vandals, this becomes license to say, yeah, little kids are going to get handcuffed left and right. It's bananas. But people whose emotions are their facts will consume that and go, yeah, you see what Trump's doing now? They're going to arrest the little kids. Oh, that's crazy. I mean, to be honest, I mean, if you've seen the little kids in this country, some of them could use a little jail time just to stop eating carbs. We got a lot of fat kids in this country. Like, the kids in this country are so fat that kidnappings are actually down 89% because you can't get them in the car fast enough at those size. It's impossible. You imagine being a neighborhood pervert in this day and age. You pull up in the white van. You're like, kid, I got candy. Hop in. And he's like, does it contain high fructose corn syrup? Are there pine nuts in a Mars bar? He's like, oh, hell, I'm out of here. Let's just go watch a dirty movie on the internet. But the point is, we have real problems in this country. We're working on. Okay, but we have a lot of people vowing to solve the pretend ones that they introduce into the conversation for no other reason than to sell this fake virtue to the people who think voting Democrat makes them a better person.
11: Not even close!
0: The host who always has gifts for his listeners.
13: Pick some grass, a few uppers, and a little nose candy.
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0: 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I've been surfing here since I was a kid. Now, seeing my grandson out on the water, it means everything to me. Watching him and taking in the blue waves, the sea breeze, the blurry horizon.
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6: 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Packages with other best if used by dates are unaffected by the recall. The affected products may contain cashews, pistachios, and cherries that are not marked in the product contents. The FDA says those contents could cause serious or life-threatening allergic reactions to some consumers who have an allergy or sensitivity to tree nuts or cherries. No illnesses have been reported in connection with the product. 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
7: I'm Gianna Gelosi with your Fox True Crime Minute. A Texas man who's facing a capital murder charge in connection with the death of his pregnant wife has fled the country. On May 4th, the attorney for Lee Mongerson Gilley says his client cut off his ankle monitor before boarding a plane to Canada and then flew from Canada to Italy, where he was taken into custody by authorities. There, he allegedly told officials that he was seeking asylum because he was being wrongfully prosecuted and feared he would face the death penalty. The 39-year-old was charged with capital murder in 2025 in connection with the killing of his pregnant wife, Christina Bauer Gilley, on October 7, 2024. Gilley initially told police that she died of an overdose and he attempted to perform CPR. An autopsy suggested otherwise. She had trauma to her neck and face more consistent with strangulation. Gilley was arrested in 2024, released on $1 million bail, and required to wear that ankle monitor. In 2025, prosecutors say he spoke with a woman about a plan to flee to Mexico. There's more on this story at foxnews.com or subscribe to the Fox True Crime Podcast. I'm Gianna Gelosi with your Fox True Crime Minute.
8: I'm Ashley Dvorkin with Fox Celebrity Profile with Andy Serkis and Iman Vellani of the animated adaptation of Animal Farm. Serkis directs, produces, and voice stars in the retelling of George Orwell's 1945 dystopian novella, along with a star-studded cast, which also includes Seth Rogen, Gaten Matarazzo, Glenn Close, and Woody Harrelson. Vellani plays two piglet characters in the film, and it's her first time doing voice acting.
9: Incredible. I mean, you should have heard that in the booth. Oh, it was amazing to witness what Iman was doing, bouncing off between those two characters.
10: And he was doing all of the voices. Every single animal. And it was distinguishable, different voices. Like, it was so cool. I was watching the master work, you know?
11: Well, yes, because Andy's such a visual storyteller. So when you're doing, like, the next project, what's important to you?
9: As a desire to still have a collective experience, I still think we want to be immersed in a project and not necessarily just have stories told to us as 2D.
8: Ashley Dvorkin, Fox News.

0: as we come back from break. Jon Bon Jovi singing She's a Little Runaway. Jon Bon Jovi's about as woke as they come, so he does this show live as they's a little runaway. Ooh, they's a little runaway. But joining us now, a real runaway. He fled Canada.
1: So basically, apparently moved back to Canada.
2: What the hell?
0: Socialism! Right here in New
1: Literally,
0: York City.
1: I was just in my group chat being like, hey, I left Canada for New York, and now New York's Canada.
0: I'm Danny
1: like,
0: Polishuk is here in New York, where we're getting ready for the 9/11 parade.
1: No, so nice. I'm going to be on my 24-hour Garden Columbus statues watch for the remainder of the year.
0: Yeah. The
1: they put them back up, and they're coming back down.
0: Yeah, the good news for the Italians is you got Columbus back for a few months.
1: Arthur Avenue is about to get fortified.
0: Really quickly, though, as Danny joins me in studio, he does so with the distinction of helping me interview a member of the Texas Radio Hall of Fame, the owner and operator of the legendary KTBB in Tyler, Texas.
1: Cool.
0: Paul Gleiser on the line. Yo, Paul.
3: Some pretty heavyweight company you got me in here, Jimmy. My goodness. I'm
0: you
3: not
0: can,
3: sure
0: wait, wait.
3: Can...
0: You can see Danny's gut from Texas?
1: I was going to say, is that,
0: I'm
1: a
0: kidding.
1: Is that a dig?
3: No, man. No, I'm just, when I'm in the presence of greatness, I get a little overawed, you know?
0: Paul, listen, man. We had to have you on with Danny for one reason.
3: What's that?
0: What we did last night, by sending all three of Mamdani's candidates into victory lane, gave a lot of people hope that down in Texas, your guy Tallarico, who says God's a woman, actually has a chance. Like, we needed you on today, Paul, because I didn't read last night as good news for you.
3: Well, I don't think he has a chance. I mean, I think New York is New York and Texas is Texas.
0: I hope
3: You know, I don't think it portends anything other than New York continues to slip off the edge, and that's not news to anybody.
0: Yeah. Well, this is the issue, though, Paul. The people who win kind of dictate where the fundraising comes from. Like, if the socialism proves viable in New York, even though people know it's an entirely different electorate in Texas, it still fires up the people bankrolling the socialist campaign.
1: Socialists don't have any money.
0: Yeah, I know. Well,
1: this is where socialism
0: gets complicated.
1: Yeah, that's the whole point of this entire exercise.
0: So, Paul, I mean, that is my concern, is that there is a do-nothing swath of society here in New York that loves the idea of socialism because they're not hardworking people who want to contribute anything. Do you think there's enough of that in Texas, Paul?
3: I don't think there's enough of it yet, but at the 30,000-foot level, it concerns me that the state whose leading Democrat was once Daniel Patrick Moynihan is now the state whose leading Democrat is AOC.
0: Yeah.
3: You know, the left has gotten so far out to the left. What's the name of the woman that thinks we shouldn't lock up murderers? And which one of those idiots was?
0: I mean, there's three of them. You got to be
3: we can't lock up murderers anymore. I mean, how crazy does the Democratic Party have to get before somebody jumps up and says, you know what, the mommy and daddy need to come home and get the house cleaned up. And I don't think we solve problems in this country until Republicans and Democrats can have a sane debate. And you can't debate with somebody who thinks there's 27 genders.
0: That's why
1: we are so far past the genders.
0: Yeah, the gender narrative.
1: We have crossed the Rubicon.
0: Paul, it has gotten so bananas. We're talking to His Excellency Paul Gleiser from Tyler, Texas. Danny Polishuk is just in studio.
1: I mean, that Chevalier woman, she literally wants to...
3: Yeah, that's her name, Chevalier.
1: Yeah. She doesn't want to pare down the police. Mm-hmm. She just wants there to be no police. And let me tell you, I took the train over here. Not one moment did I think, you know what, this city doesn't need police at all, ever. Right.
3: Well, it doesn't want to tear down the place, but doesn't want the police. There is the living definition of a distinction without a difference.
0: Yeah. Listen, this is my biggest issue right now. And I think this is an issue for the mainstream Democrat. Okay. Is they are losing their center because, like, they were chanting after they won last night at Hakeem Jeffries.
1: This is the new Democratic Party.
0: And Hakeem Jeffries, to be clear, is pretty radical in his own right. He's been on board with things like defund the police and abolishing ICE.
3: These guys beat people that we thought were far left loons. And the far left loons just lost to far left looniers.
0: Yes. So what? That's a great way to say it. The Big Apple is now the Big Allah. It's not good. It's not good.
1: Which way's Mecca?
0: Yeah. It's not good,
1: You're
0: Paul.
1: You're going
0: to
1: know.
0: But, Paul, here's my point, and I just to build on what you just said. Okay, Obama's policies, as we have all opined, would have made him a Republican in the modern moment. Oh, you know, God. A guy who was for border security and stuff like that. But for that reason, he can't be a port in the storm for the Democratic Party because these far left people don't embrace him. They don't care about Obama. Oh, they don't care about establishment Democrats. So in a lot of ways, Paul, like, they are the new wing of the party because that's where the momentum is.
1: Oh, absolutely.
3: Well, your question is that going to happen in Texas?
0: Mm-hmm.
3: Not this time, you know. Could, if we continue going down this road, yeah, perhaps, maybe.
0: Mm-hmm.
3: I just don't think we can go too far down this road because Maggie Thatcher said it. You eventually run out of other people's money.
0: Yeah, that's my favorite socialism quote because my second one sounds a little too daunting. They say socialism, you vote your way in, you shoot your way out. Not good. His Excellency Paul Gleiser will do it again next week. Thank you, brother.
3: Hey, Danny, good talking to you, man.
1: Likewise, Paul.
3: Let's do it again.
0: Pleasure. For sure. There he goes, the great Paul Gleiser. Back with Danny after this.

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0: Neil McDonough portrays Jesus. 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
2: 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Many Americans are facing mounting financial pressures, but by making small changes to everyday habits can make a major impact on long-term wealth. Last year, nearly three-quarters of Americans failed to meet their savings and spending goals, according to a Vanguard consumer survey. Many people, especially those in their 30s and 40s, are falling into costly traps, including failing to boost emergency savings, delaying investing, and taking on too much debt. Financial experts say it's important to prioritize retirement savings. Missing out on employer matches or delaying contributions can have a long-term impact. Also, don't take on financial debt, which chips away at your ability to build real wealth. And it's critical to save for an emergency fund and start to plan for your child's education early. College costs continue to rise, and many families underestimate the importance that the earlier you start to save, the less difficult it becomes in later years. Saving you money, Hillary Barsky, Fox News.
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10: 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Simpson with a gun to his head.
11: You guys have got to be strong because you are, I just feel in my heart that you're okay, but you got to take care of each other.
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14: Can you get someone over here now to 325 Gretna Green? 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
14: 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I think you know his record.
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1: I'm Gianna Gelosi with your Fox True Crime Minute. New details emerge in a 24-year-old murder case that has gone cold until this year. Back in 2002, Frank Weiss from Plano, Texas, was found dead near Lake Louisville. Last month, 55-year-old Lisa Honrad was arrested for his murder. She was his wife at the time of his death. Court documents say Weiss was shot with a .38-caliber firearm, and his body was found wrapped in plastic bags, tied up with rope, and weighted down with sandbags duct-taped to his legs. They went on to say that Weiss and Honrad went to dinner 2 days before his body was found, and it was the last time he was seen alive. Detectives learned that Weiss had asked for an annulment, and Honrad signed it. In the days after his disappearance, detectives say Honrad told Weiss's daughter he had gone to Cancun but didn't want to be bothered. Investigators say the case was finally cracked thanks to new information from a key witness, alongside advances in technology and investigative techniques. There's more on this story at foxnews.com or subscribe to the Fox True Crime Podcast. I'm Gianna Gelosi with your Fox True Crime Minute.

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1: Jimmy, back in action with Danny Polishuk, superstar comedian. Going back out on the road. Where do you get tickets to see a guy like Danny?
2: 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I'm going to be in Spokane, Tacoma.

0: And also the fentanyl is so cheap. You can't, say no. I mean, they're pretty much giving it away. But it's DannyComedy.com. DannyComedy.com. If you're listening out there on KTTH.
1: Come say what's up. Yeah,
0: I go hang out with Danny.
1: I've had some people, some listeners come to the show.
0: That's always nice. Yeah, Atlantic City is, you know, I love Atlantic City. I grew up gambling there like five nights a week.
1: Yeah.
0: What I always tell people is like really funny because if you've ever been to Vegas, every second that you spend at Atlantic City just reminds you that you're not in Vegas.
1: Well, now they have casinos here.
0: Yeah, it's everywhere now.
1: Well,
0: it's,
1: now there's like New York City is, you know, they have the one by the airport. City Field's getting one. So I don't know what that means for Atlantic City long term. Can't be great.
0: It's weird because I don't know that the beach offering is a high priority.
1: Yeah.
0: You know, I don't know. Back in the day, like Atlantic City, we're talking 100 years ago, when like the White House sandwich shop first was making its name and people like Joe DiMaggio were eating there and Frank Sinatra was eating there. It's because the people used to go down to Atlantic City like it was Wildwood, New Jersey.
1: Right.
0: They just hang out at the beach and it was like a resort, you know, like a beach town. And then came the casinos and everything else in the 70s. But that's what was driving a lot of the local economy. And now you're saying those casinos might slow down. You know, the interesting thing about them is they're all owned by the same people who own the casinos here. Mm-hmm. So it's not like, you know, that Atlantic City, Borgata is some mom and pop.
1: Right. Yeah. You know, it's not like Vegas where there's actual like mom and pop casinos. They're like little.
0: I love those.
1: Yeah.
0: Carson, Nevada.
1: Sure.
0: The Carson Nugget. Shout out to Dean and the boys. I love it out there. And I love Atlantic City just the same. My problem with Atlantic City is when I was like a literal open mic comic, I was gambling like six, seven nights a week. Like I would do two shows at an open mic and then drive to Atlantic City. And
1: 2 hours, yeah, 3 hours.
0: All night.
1: Yeah.
0: And drive home in the morning, you know. And it's funny. My brother Mike was a city cop. He used to work 8 to 4. So he would work 8 p.m. to 4 a.m. Oftentimes, I would pick him up at the Midtown South.
1: Yeah.
0: And we'd just get on the highway 4 in the morning and go gamble and do like 9 months of damage to my life in 2 hours.
1: Yeah, that'll do it.
0: And you know how I stopped gambling? This is fascinating. I didn't like go to GA or anything.
1: Yeah.
0: I didn't get tired of turning tricks.
1: Ran out of money?
0: I didn't. No,
1: I'll usually
0: like
1: do
0: socialism.
1: It.
0: No, I bought a couch at a Levitt's. And it was like the psychology of purchasing something tangible because I had never done that.
1: Right.
0: But when Jenny was moving here, we went to Levitt's. We bought a sectional. It was like $600, whatever it was. And in my head, I was like, wow, I'm just going to bring this home and lay around, play video games, watch TV, you know?
1: Yeah.
0: And for whatever reason, it clicked on me that I could have stuff if I stopped trying to win stuff.
1: Right.
0: Because if you have a gambler psychology, you go, oh, this $600 is a couch. But if I give it to this Asian blackjack dealer, you know, it could be $6,500.
1: Right.
0: You know, cut to me giving handies in the Boardwalk men's room so I can pay for bus fare back.
1: I mean, that couch is a definitely depreciating asset. Sure, after you're putting some time in on it.
0: Hey, man, I mean, listen, let me tell you, pal. But yes, everybody thinks they have a gambling problem. You don't have a gambling problem until you've powdered your Adam's apple and thrown on a blunt. The rent don't pay itself. But no. Danny Polishuk is here.
1: I think it does now. I think the rent does pay itself now.
0: The rent does. It's free.
1: Yeah.
0: One of the women nominated. I was trying. Listen, I did a good job of being Reddit on these primaries, but there's so many crossover things like she's 32 and never had a job and lives at home. That's also the mayor of Seattle.
1: Yeah.
0: And that won again last night. Can I play you some of the clips, guys? The reason Danny and I focus on this is because the people who win in New York in a roundabout way is the power center of liberal politics. This is where a lot of the money comes from.
1: Yeah.
0: So if in the beginning, and I was saying this when Mamdani was running, I was saying, hey, nobody around the country cares who the mayor of New York is, but you should, because if he wins, the money's going to go towards the AOC wing of the party.
1: Of course.
0: And not the Schumer-Jeffries wing of the party. And to his credit, Van Jones kind of articulated that last night. Here's Van Jones on CNN, clip two.
2: Well, New York City matters because the two most exciting left-wing candidates are here, AOC and Mamdani, but also this is the stronghold for the establishment, Schumer and Hakeem Jeffries. This is a battle between the establishment and this insurgency, and the roof is collapsing on the Democratic Party establishment tonight.
0: Because all of the Schumer and Jeffries candidates lost.
1: Yeah, right. Yeah, yeah.
0: So you understand, guys, the Schumer and Jeffries candidates are the Nancy Pelosi candidate.
1: Yeah,
0: you know?
1: the establishment kind of Democrats.
0: The people Obama campaigns for.
1: Yeah.
0: Okay, lost. To the people Mamdani.
1: And again, this is I looked at some of the vote totals, you know, and like some of these people got like 8,000 votes, but yeah. I think some people don't realize we're like, yeah, no, I vote in the actual election. And you go, no, but it's decided in the primary.
0: It actually already is.
1: Yeah.
0: Because in our city that's that liberal, the liberal's just going to win now.
1: Yeah, the liberal's going to win, so is whoever, and they're, you know,

0: Some of them won with, like 8,000 votes.
1: Yeah, they're not big turnout votes.
0: No.
1: And you know what's funny? Chevalier is a good example of this, and so is Valdez. They did not win in minority communities.
0: Right.
1: They won with woke white people.
0: Yeah.
1: You know, who jumped in, and that's who's kind of powering this thing.
0: Great.
1: Hey, way to go, whites!
0: I don't know if anybody's been following what happened in the last decade in Canada.
1: Yeah.
0: But I lived there for a portion of it. I left. Mm-hmm. This generally does not work out well.
1: Danny Polishuk's here. He flee the thing you voted for. He fled it. Here is a montage. I'll give you Claire Valdez, Chevalier, some Mom Donnie. You know who's also getting back into the game? Remember Jamal Bowman, a congressman, who got thrown out of Congress and everybody's racist.
0: The fire alarm guy?
1: Yeah, fire alarm guy. He's now a DSA chanting, "Is socialism in the house?" Like he's a guy shooting a t-shirt gun at a Knicks game.
0: Yeah.
1: Listen to this montage, clip 3.
2: Abolish ICE. Free Palestine. Organize your union. Mm-hmm. And join DSA.
3: We have to use every tool in the toolbox to make sure that we abolish ICE.
4: It was not the end of a political movement.
1: Oh.
4: Oh. It was the beginning.
5: It's socialism in the motherfucking house. DSA.
1: Democrats.
0: I mean, this is the new Democratic Party, whether people like it or not.
1: It was you know, it's funny you say this. So we're talking to Danny Polishuk. Joe Scarborough this morning is trying to explain how it was a good night for the centrists.
0: Yeah.
1: You know when they're selling you a new taco? you know when they're selling you a new Taco Bell product?
0: And buddy, you're getting tarred and feathered.
1: Yeah, I know.
0: Yeah, you think you're hanging around Joe Scarborough?
1: But you know
0: when Mika are out.
1: But he was trying to tell you it was like the new thing. You know when Taco Bell does like, no, you don't understand. The meat's on top of the cheese now.
0: Yeah.
1: This is not a Mexican pizza.
0: Right.
1: This is a chalupa. You fold it. It's not a pizza anymore. And it was like the same type of logic. I'm like, dude, they're chanting death to Western civilization.
0: They, like, the key here is the establishment Democrats didn't hate America.
1: Uh-huh.
0: Like, they were like, some stuff needs to get fixed, but we love America.
1: Yeah.
0: This new wing is like, we hate America. Who's with us? And
1: they want to.
0: Not a small amount of people are like, yeah.
1: You know all those guys that are like Euro travel influencers who are marveling at the size of a soda at Golden Corral?
0: They're at the Bucky's. They're like, this is a gas station?
1: I know. And it's funny. But the people who won last night hate those people.
0: Of course.
1: Let me give you one. Okay. And this is how a guy like Joe Scarborough should know that the moderates didn't win. The go-to interview last night was Hassan Piker. Now, I don't ever actually play a lot of these clips because I think there's something, a trap the Republicans fall into. Okay. To young voters, you lose them because you make the liberal side the punk rock side if you try to cancel it.
0: Yes.
1: I mean, one of the reasons Trump had such a good resurgence, kids my son's age, thought that was the punk rock move.
0: It was.
1: Because everybody else was like, you're a white supremacist if you vote for that.
0: Of course.
1: So now Democrats are nominating guys with actual Nazi tattoos. It's crazy.
0: It's different.
1: But here is Hassan Piker, one of the many. You got to draw a distinguishing now. You know, there used to be a time where you could get on the air and be like, oh, he's the guy who said America deserved 9/11.
0: Yeah.
1: That's not a distinction anymore. That's one of a lot of people.
0: Of course.
1: But here is Hassan Piker anyway, who's talking about how it's time to change the Democrat Party. And, you know, this is accurate. Clip 7.
6: I think that people have a lot of hunger for change, necessary change that they want to see, and they're sick and tired of business as usual politics in the Democratic Party. I think Donald Trump represented that change in the Republican Party as well, and he saw tremendous success, as Fox News viewers would know. And I think it's now our time to push for a bold agenda: Medicare for all, end this ceaseless militarism overseas, start spending this money on ourselves. Our productive output should go back to fixing these potholes and making sure that no American sleeps outside every night.
1: Now you hear that and it actually sounds reasonable. Like, sure. I don't agree on Medicare for all.
0: Yeah.
1: You know what I mean? And if you can get on TV with that type of polished message, a lot of people might process that and be like, yeah, not bad. I mean, if you watch this podcast, you'd be like, oh, this, you
0: of course,
1: know, of course, it's a totally different animal.
0: Yeah.
1: But him being interviewed by Fox, he kind of buttoned it up. But that's what Abigail Spanberger just did down in Virginia. And now she just signed a bill banning your vote. Like, Virginia's now giving the votes based on the popular vote. They're not participating in the Electoral College. This is going to get challenged by the Supreme Court.
0: Mm-hmm.
1: But you, as a Virginia voter, your vote doesn't matter because the state is outsourcing its electoral votes to whoever wins the popular vote. Because I think the Democrats have an advantage there.
0: Right.
1: Now, it wouldn't have mattered in 2024, but it would have mattered in other elections.
0: Sure.
1: And that's them kind of upending the system. But since you're here as a Canadian, does Medicare for All excite you?
0: This is my complicated. So I live in Canada. When I lived in Canada, I probably paid similar taxes to New York City, right? And when I was in Toronto, probably similar to New York City, obviously way higher in Ontario, Toronto than most places in the United States. But I had, you know, I had, if you don't need a lot of healthcare,
1: yeah,
0: it's good.
1: Okay.
0: If you like, you know, I know plenty of people that are like, hey, I tore my friend, he tore his rotator cuff and he needed surgery, like a labrum or whatever. And they're like, yeah, we'll see you next year.
1: Oh,
0: that's what it's like.
1: That's what it's like.
0: Mm-hmm. Like if you don't, you know, if you need like the odd checkup or whatever, and you know, there is a whole thing now where people are like, can't find a family doctor. And you know, if you need like an MRI, like there's a lot of stuff where people in my neck of the woods previously would drive to Buffalo and just pay for an MRI.
1: Yeah.
0: Because the government would be like, yeah, we can get you an MRI. It'll be 6 months.
1: Ouch.
0: And you're like, okay, I can go get one literally right now.
1: Yeah.
0: Just pay for it across the border. It's $1,500 or something.
1: Damn.
0: And you pay for it. So it certainly does not have, it has its drawbacks. Also, the notion that, like, I was always fed the lie in Canada that, like, nobody here, you're like, if you're poor in America and you get sick, you're just,
1: which is not true.
0: Tough luck.
1: Yeah.
0: Which is not true.
1: Yes.
0: That is not true. It's really the only people who are penalized by the system are the middle class.
1: Yes.
0: Because once you have any kind of assets, like, then you will get coverage, but then, you know, they're going to come after you.
1: Yes.
0: Right? So it's basically everybody in the middle gets screwed. Mm-hmm. Everybody on the edges are fine.
1: Yeah. Straight up. We're talking to Danny Polishuk. DannyJokes.com.
0: Comedy.
1: It's DannyComedy.com. It's not as serious there. But, you know, let's lighten the mood anyway, because we got so far.
0: I just think the healthcare system in this country is just like, there's way too many people. It's way too big.
1: Mm-hmm.
0: Like to just, I don't know. But, like I'm not against the notion of some kind of health coverage for all. It's like one of the only countries that doesn't have it.
1: Yeah. One of the reasons, that a lot of people are against it is they feel like it eliminates competition in the marketplace. Like if you actually, like right now, like say Obamacare is a $6 trillion subsidy to healthcare companies, which allows them to keep charging. It's kind of like student loan forgiveness. Mm-hmm. If they know the government's going to back it up,
0: the backstop.
1: Raise the rates, baby.
0: Of course.
1: You know, if they were competing for your dollar, better care at a more, you know, approachable cost, it might be the answer.
0: Yeah.
1: But to lighten it up anyway, since we spent this much time, tell me about the assisted suicide program in Canada.
0: So this like barely existed when I was there.
1: Yeah,
0: I know.
1: This is,
0: again, 10 years of a pretty far left liberal government in Canada. By the time they were out, you literally could get assisted suicide because you had seasonal affective disorder.
1: Are you serious?
0: I swear.
1: So you get depressed in the fall?
0: And you're like, just wait till the spring. Just wait it out.
1: And honestly, give me this though, for real. If you had seasonal affective disorder, you want to kill yourself.
0: Yes.
1: Is the response time better than the rotator cuff?
0: Yes, unfortunately.
1: Really?
0: It's so crazy.
1: So if you're pitching a baseball, you're out of luck.
0: And here's the thing.
1: Pitching a fit.
0: I'm not even against, like, you know, compassionate scenarios where you're like, look, I have a terminal illness.
1: This guy has no quality of life. I get it. Yeah,
0: like, my life is a nightmare.
1: Yeah, yeah.
0: And, you know, the writing's on the wall. Let's just, like, get this over with, you know, like, probably like the Kevorkian style.
1: Yeah, fair. Get it.
0: Whatever. But this stuff where they're like, yeah, I'm depressed. No. Maybe I just don't think that's a great idea.
1: Yeah, and by the way, if they're letting people kill themselves over depression, like, where are the pharmaceutical companies on this? Because they could just be making money selling them packs or whatever the hell they're selling.
0: You would think so. Yeah, the assistance, I mean, look, the way the United States seems to be trending, this is probably coming here too, but
1: Listen, me and Danny, because we do have to take a break, and we're not trying to bum it out.
0: Yeah.
1: But the assisted suicide thing is viable. We're in New York. We have a lot of Mets fans listening on WOR.
0: Rangers fans.
1: Thank you. More Danny Comedy after this.
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3: This is House Call for Health. Medicaid recipients will have new work requirements under a bill passed by Congress last year, with Nebraska recently becoming the first state to put new rules in place. The rules will apply to those enrolled in Medicare under an expansion that allows more low and middle income earners to qualify for it. In Nebraska, that's about 70,000 people out of a total of nearly 350,000 Medicaid recipients in the state. Under the new requirements, enrollees ages 19 to 64 have to show they're working or performing community service for at least 80 hours a month, or that they're in school or an apprenticeship at least part-time. There are exemptions, including for people with certain medical issues, pregnant women, and caregivers of disabled people. And Nebraska will review eligibility every 6 months. 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I'm Lisa Brady, Fox News.
4: Saving you money, I'm Hillary Barsky. Many Americans are facing mounting financial pressures, but by making small changes to everyday habits can make a major impact on long-term wealth. Last year, nearly three-quarters of Americans failed to meet their savings and spending goals, according to a Vanguard consumer survey. Many people, especially those in their 30s and 40s, are falling into costly traps, including failing to boost emergency savings, delaying investing, and taking on too much debt. Financial experts say it's important to prioritize retirement savings. Missing out on employer matches or delaying contributions can have a long-term impact. Also, don't take on financial debt, which chips away at your ability to build real wealth. And it's critical to save for an emergency fund and start to plan for your child's education early. College costs continue to rise, and many families underestimate the importance that the earlier you start to save, the less difficult it becomes in later years. Saving you money, Hillary Barsky, Fox News.

0: bottom of the ninth on Fox Across America with Jimmy Failla. Danny Polishuk is here.
1: Hey.
0: And he'll be back Saturday night. This Saturday night, Fox News Saturday night, Lara Trump on the show.
1: Ooh.
0: That's a big damn deal. That means you have to get through a Secret Service screening.
1: Oh, no.
0: So, yeah, did I overstep my bounds in saying you'll definitely be on the show? Danny Polishuk might be on the show this Saturday night.
1: I'm going to wear loose clothing.
0: Brian Brenberg's on. If he doesn't pass through the background check, we have no chance as a country.
1: Sure.
0: He's a Minnesotan.
1: Yeah.
0: You know, nice guy, that Brian Brenberg. But Danny's there. Lara Trump is there. You know, scheduled to be on the show. I mean, travel. I never like to say definitely because plane flights get missed and stuff.
1: Yeah.
0: Charles Fazzino, who's the America 250 artist.
1: Oh, cool.
0: Which I find funny if we get to do this on the air because he drives like these serious paintings.
1: Mm-hmm.
0: And he's going to be in New York, the home of X-rated graffiti. You know, so we have to find a way to thread the needle between what he does and what we gravitate towards.
1: Yeah.
0: And I can't promise you it's going to work.
1: Yeah.
0: And that's the joy of the show.
1: Miss 100% of the shots you don't take.
0: Hey, there it is, Danny. So Danny's going on the road.
1: Yeah.
0: He's got a big West Coast swing coming in Tacoma.
1: Tacoma, Spokane, Atlantic City. And I got a bunch more dates coming up in a few months. When you get tickets, DannyComedy.com.
0: DannyComedy.com. And I will remind you for the rest of the week that my 2027 calendar is going on sale. The first date is this Friday. It is going to be in Red Bank.
1: Like a hot stud kind of deal?
0: Red Bank. Red Bank, New Jersey.
1: Oh, I thought you were like coming out with an actual gym calendar.
0: New York's sexiest cab drivers. Our college associate, Emerson, keeps telling me to do one, but I'm like, no, this is, you're going to get, you know, you're not even an employee here. You're going to get in trouble. Come on.
1: Yeah.
0: I'm kidding. But we're sitting here in the bottom of the ninth with Danny, trying to take the edge off because the world is on fire.
1: Ugh.
0: The one nucleus we have for joy is World Cup fans.
1: Oh, yeah.
0: And that's what I think you're going to see a lot of on the show this weekend, because it's just fun.
1: Yeah, it's awesome. It's awesome. I'm trying to go to a game, and they're
0: seeing a
1: I mean, the socialists might be right. When you see these ticket prices, you're like,
0: hey!
1: Oh, my God.
0: It's tough, because I agree with you on the ticket prices, but then when you see those honey biscuits at Texas Roadhouse, you go capitalism.
1: Of course.
0: We'll solve this Saturday night, Danny. Great having you, man. Nice to get the band together. The show's over. Pay up and get out.
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10: New strikes. I'm Deborah Valentine, Fox News. The U.S. launching new airstrikes against Iran in retaliation for Iran strikes. Fox's Chanley Painter has the latest.
11: The U.S. military launching new additional strikes on Iranian sites around the Strait of Hormuz. Officials say it's in response to continued Iranian aggression, including a drone launch against the U.S. base in Bahrain and two ship attacks in the vital waterway. Tonight's strikes targeted Iranian air defenses, drone storage facilities, and surface-to-air missiles. missile systems. Iran's military saying it targeted U.S. assets in Kuwait and Bahrain with missiles and drones. The latest round of fighting is further straining an already fragile ceasefire and long-term peace talks. And President Trump issuing an ominous warning saying, quote, there may come a point when we are no longer able to be reasonable and will be forced to complete the job. He goes on to say, if that happens, Iran will no longer exist.
10: This also comes as Israel and Lebanon signed a ceasefire framework brokered by the U.S. Part of the new ceasefire agreement between Israel and Lebanon includes Hezbollah disarmament. Israel's ambassador to the United Nations, Danny Dunan, joining Fox News Live, explains the agreement's implementation.
9: We need the Lebanese army to deploy and to assume those positions. So it will be a gradual process. And at the end of this process, hopefully, if the implementation will be successful, we will not see Hezbollah next to our border. That is the most crucial point for us.
10: The U.S. helped broker the agreement. Donations and supplies pouring into a donation center in Doral, Florida for earthquake-ravaged Venezuela. This Venezuelan man is there volunteering.
12: I'm here because I need to support my people. 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
10: The back-to-back quakes have claimed over 1,400 lives. 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
5: 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Gary McNamara and Eric Hurley talk about everything from politics to social issues and news of the day. 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
2: All across America, we are Red Eye Radio. I am Gary McNamara. Eric has the morning off, so it's you and me. How you doing? Wow. Quite a few topics out there to discuss this morning, huh? It seems like all of a sudden the issues of socialism, not just the general concept and narrative of what socialism is, but actually what the communist, socialist, Nazis wish to do. Now, we can throw Nazi in. I threw it in third because of Plattner. All right? I'm not accusing everybody of being a Nazi. We are accusing Plattner of being a Nazi. But I thought this was beautiful yesterday. There's really only one question that you have to ask. And it was asked on CNBC yesterday, where they had Democratic Senator Lisa Blunt Rochester on. And she was asked a simple question. Where has socialism worked? You ready for this? Here we go. Here we go.
3: Where has socialism ever worked, Senator?
4: Is that another question, or is that for the next interview?
3: That's definitely for you. You said fish doesn't work everywhere. I just want to know one place where socialism has been beneficial.
4: Well, when you have me come back on, we can talk about all the races across the country.
3: Get your answer ready.
2: Amazing. Here's the problem with it. The problem with the Democratic Socialist of America promoting communism / socialism is that what you're seeing in the world right now is the countries that went before us to enact those type of policies are now all reversing them. As, you know, we have talked about. For example, in, you know, the left always used to, you know, use Sweden. Sweden's moving in the opposite direction. South American countries that said, hey, all right, let's jump on it, are reversing and in elections moving in a different direction. And so, because it's sometimes tougher to move things along here in the United States, which is what the founding fathers wanted. They didn't want emotion to drive policy. We're entering that stage now. But I just love it where she can't answer the question, so she has to deflect. So that should be a question that should be asked. And then when they get to Sweden, you get ready for it. What a day it was yesterday. The Senate, by the way, took a revote on the War Powers Act, and the Senate changed their vote from last week. After the meeting, the very high energy meeting, and you had Senator Cassidy, who actually went to the White House after the supposedly arguing going back and forth between him and the president, he changed his vote. Rand Paul voted present, and the momentum went as it should, by the way, because what the White House said actually makes sense. When we're negotiating, you shouldn't take that away from us. Now, the point is, as we've said before, the War Powers Act from the 70s, every single administration, Democrat and Republican, have come out and said, it's unconstitutional. And why is it unconstitutional? Because Congress cannot dictate to the president how he fights a war. They can take away the funding. They can't dictate. You know, so they can vote. And they didn't vote and say, we're going to rescind funding. They simply passed a, you know, they initially, you know, they the Senate passed saying the president can't use military action anymore. It's meaningless. And why is it meaningless? Because the Constitution doesn't give them Congress the authority to do that. It gives them the authority to pull funding. It doesn't give them the authority to tell the president that he can't fight a war. It's that simple. But I think the White House knew, and I think this, they are correct on this. And it's interesting because you saw a change over the last 2 days. It seems like that Marco Rubio is now speaking for the administration when it comes to the entire deal. And we'll get to that here in a little bit. And he's saying things that you can look at yourself that are different from what the administration was saying last week. So we will get to that coming up. But I think the whole thing about the SAVE Act. Oh, I read in the Wall Street Journal the most it's ever gotten is 48 votes. So it doesn't matter whether you get reconciliation or not. I don't think it would pass. I don't think the parliamentarian would allow it to pass because it's not about raising money. And so I saw Mike Johnson talking about that yesterday. Most people just went, okay. He was caught off guard because he didn't see the president's true social post, and he thought the ceremony was going to be, you know, going on for the housing bill. And by the way, even though the president will sign it, we here on Red Eye, we've never been for the housing bill from the very beginning. And we'll get into some of the specifics. We did about a month ago when it first came out. We said, no, it's not going to, what it's going to do, it's actually, in some cases, going to increase the cost of building a home, not decrease it. And we'll go through those points coming up a little bit later on in the show. But, when it comes to, fast tracking on the federal level when it comes to zoning and things like that actually means nothing when it comes to the state and local government, because they're the ones that actually do it. The Republicans are just desperate right now. I think what you saw yesterday, everything you saw besides the War Powers Act thing, was all based on the panic of prices right now. I think the White House, and I think, you know, you look at the president also coming out and saying he's going to have the Department of Justice look after the oil, at the oil companies for gouging. And I went, he is a Republican, right? Because that's something that every Democrat president has done, over the last 30 years? We're going to go in and we're going to find out where they're gouging. And they never find them gouging. And I think it's part of the panic that you're seeing in the White House and from Republicans over prices. It's what we warned day one of the second term of Trump. And if you're a longtime listener, you know we did. Because economics is quite simple. It's not tough to figure out. When you increase the cost of doing business, it doesn't give you more business. And then with the White House, probably, I'm sure they saw it and they know about it, the CNBC analysis of last month, and we're losing factory jobs big time. And so when you look at that, and we'll go through the specifics of all of that here further on in the show, but just a general outline of what we saw happen yesterday. And I looked at it and I go, oh, okay. The War Powers Act, I think it's a great point. you know, even though Congress doesn't have the ability to stop the president, I mean, they could impeach him and remove him from office. That's not happening over Iran, but they had a totally legitimate point. How can we negotiate? We have no lever against the Iranians unless we can go back in. Well, nothing's going to stop the president from going back in, but even the imagery of it is what the White House was saying hurts the negotiations. And that actually makes sense. Now, what are the negotiations now? Don't know. We'll play some of the audio cut from Marco Rubio, who seems now to be the point person after last week. And he's saying things that are different than the president and J.D. Vance. And it's being promoted by the White House. That's the other thing. It's not like he's out saying things. The White House is using their marketing machine to promote what Marco Rubio is saying right now. So there you've got that with the Republicans, but then the Democrats, did you? Oh, I can't. I have to just let me just see here if there's the actual transcript of it. Okay. Here's the quote from James Carville after what happened in New York. I'm done. I'm not in that effing political party. There you go. So James Carville is done with the Democrats now. It's really fascinating, the reporters chasing Hakeem Jeffries yesterday. It's like, but both parties, as you can see, both parties are having differences of opinion. And so we cover all that, but I wish I could play the audio, but he curses so much that he just can't do it. You know, he's just furious right now. The Democrat Socialists of America. This is going to be fun. It really is. So we'll get to that and a whole bunch more. When did this come out? This came out late last night. Iran declares new Hormuz route unacceptable and dangerous. Warns ships against transiting without approval. The IRGC warns that any new Hormuz shipping route announced without Iran's coordination is unacceptable and dangerous. Shipping traffic has remained far below the pre-war levels, despite the U.S.-Iran interim agreement. But they warned shipholders late yesterday that any new transit route through the Strait of Hormuz established without coordination is unacceptable. They said the IRGC Navy, they got a Navy, said that the only shipping routes designed by Iran are permitted for passage, and that coordination with Iranian forces via the designated communication channel is mandatory. It's interesting because as they talk about fees, and even the president initially talked about fees, Marco Rubio said yesterday, zero. It's international waters, zero. That's a different message than when you look at what Marco Rubio's done the last 2 days, he's doing damage control from the statements of J.D. Vance and the president with the approval of the White House. Because they're marketing on their social media pages what Marco Rubio is saying. So we'll get to that and a whole bunch more. We got a great show coming up. I'm Gary McNamara. We are Red Eye Radio.
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0: We are ready, radio. He is Eric Carlin. I'm Gary McNamara. Good morning. Eric has the morning off. All right. So, this is going to make the, if you're on the left, it's going to make you very happy. Elon Musk is no longer a trillionaire. The stock has gone down. I didn't see what his worth is, but as we said, you know, we talked about when the IPO came out for SpaceX, and we're like, okay, a lot of excitement. A lot of that can be driven by emotion. You know, what's the return on the investment down the line? You know, what will the stock be? And we said, what will the stock be in 6 months or a year? Because when you look at, when you look, for example, at SpaceX, a lot of their money comes from, you know, the government, because they believe SpaceX can do it cheaper. And you look at it and you say, but what is the return on the investment? You know, even getting government contracts, what is the return on investment long term? Where's the cash flow going to come in? And for us, that's always been a question as to the IPO and the people that bought the stock on day one, whether it was based on, you know, trust in Elon Musk long term, or whether it was based on emotion, or whether it was based on people that legitimately believe there will be a return on the investment. I have yet to see anybody lay that out that would give me confidence, you know, to buy that particular stock. But there's the story. Elon Musk is no longer, okay, I got the details here. Elon Musk is no longer worth more than $1 trillion. His net worth was valued at $946 billion as of Wednesday. According to Bloomberg Billionaires Index, that is down from about $1.11 trillion less than 14 days earlier. The drop came after shares of SpaceX and Tesla fell during a broader tech sell-off. Investors have become more cautious about the long-term profitability of artificial intelligence. You know, we've talked about that, too, because, you know, that there's been... there's been so much hype on AI both ways, you know, that it's, you know, going to it's going to do things. It's going to create a society where people will have nothing to do. You know, it'll take all the jobs away. I don't believe that. And we have seen productivity increases initially. I don't see it anymore. I see more reasonable, I think, projections. Cautious projections of AI increasing productivity, which it will. It's what degree will it increase productivity? Will it increase productivity 1% a year or 20% a year? And if it does 20% a year, well, then how many jobs will be lost, and can people transition into whatever the new jobs will be? Because that's the both ends there, that, okay, jobs are all going to go away. Any job have to do with tech's going to go away. Well, that's not true. And the other side of it is every single time we've had a massive increase in productivity and efficiency in the United States since the beginning, you look at the Industrial Revolution, and we compared those a couple of months ago. We went and said, okay, if AI is going to do this, what did, if you take those years, you know, between once you got industry really booming here, you take 1870 to like 1930, and there was a massive increase in productivity. And when you get to, you know, 1930, you've got, you know, Henry Ford and mass production, which completely just increased productivity. In this case, though, we look at it and say, all right, what are the jobs will be created, but are they over exaggerating the job loss? Who knows? I mean, there's people on both sides. And I don't know. I can't tell you precisely what's going to happen, and I don't think anybody else can. But when you know the long-term profitability of artificial intelligence, or SpaceX and Tesla also. I mean, what is the long-term I guess profitability for those two companies? You know, when you look at electric cars, are people going to say, this is what I want? or because of inflation, no more subsidies, will Tesla not be as profitable?
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15: Few people now have asked me about a TikTok trend that they've come across. It's called 75 Hard. The challenge was created by entrepreneur and author Andy Frisella, who calls it a, quote, transformative mental toughness program and an Ironman for your brain. So here's what it entails. Eat a structured diet with no alcohol, drink a gallon of water, read 10 pages of nonfiction, take a progress photo, and complete two 45-minute workouts, one of them outdoors, every day for 75 days. Quite a challenge. We asked CNN fitness contributor Dana Santis about this, who reminded us that sustainable fitness isn't about punishment or proving discipline through extremes. It's about building habits that integrate into your lifestyle in a way that feels supportive and repeatable. If you ask me, that's going to be the key to long-term success. I'm Dr. Sanjay Gupta, helping you live a better life.
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0: And he is Eric Carley, and I'm Gary McNamara. Eric has the morning off. I'm here. Download our Red Eye Radio app today, and you can listen when and where you choose. What I found interesting was on social media yesterday, everything was political. For example, the entire discussion on the housing bill. We need to get this through. Affordability. Nobody actually tore it apart and said, what's actually in the bill? And this was created by Elizabeth Warren. This has taken basically 50 different things from the left and the right and just putting it

to put this through. Now, is it going to make home buying cheaper? I was reading from Ed Brady, who's president and chief executive of the Home Builders Institute. He said, you know, it's going to take some time for this to actually filter down, if at all. And they look at some of the things for federal regulations, like environmental impact on the federal level. But as I said, the vast majority of building is all local and state. The zoning is all local and state. Hardly does this ever come in at all. And one building organization said, well, it's like having an appetizer but not having the meal. But when you look at other things that are in the bill, as we've talked about, the effort to expand. Oh, and this is the other thing, too. Remember, the president earlier with Republicans took out a number of programs where government was funding for new affordable housing. They took it out. This puts it back in again. And it said part of the law to expand small multifamily buildings with apartments that can be accessed by a single staircase or elevator. Grant recipients will have to pay union scale prevailing wages, which will raise costs. Such wage mandates will also apply to a new grant that pays public housing agencies to install temperature sensors in apartments. The program is a make-work project for unions. We reported several years ago that union wage mandates, this is from the Wall Street Journal, resulted in the New York City Housing Authority spending $1,973 per apartment to install LED bulbs. Expect similar markups on sensor installations. The bill also establishes grants for planning and implementation associated with affordable housing, supporting attainable housing, pre-reviewed designs of mixed income housing, and converting abandoned buildings into housing. Wasn't the goal of DOGE to eliminate government programs? The White House proposed budget for this year eliminates several housing grant programs. Now Congress plans to add more. The thing that Eric talked about yesterday, though, all these expansion of the federal power come with stringent rules that a future Democratic administration will be sure to add on to. Housing shortages are a result of restrictive state and local zoning and permitting. Dangling money that comes with federal mandates will not help. House Republicans also attach provisions that ease regulations on community banks at the margin, but in return, Democrats inserted a rule that let the Federal Deposit Insurance Corporation waive its rule requiring it to resolve failing banks at the least cost. The change means the FDIC could block a large bank from acquiring an insolvent bank even if its bid is the least costly. Elizabeth Warren loves this one. And, of course, we've covered demand to ban institutional investors from acquiring homes. Maxine Waters, ranking Democrat, raising ante by demanding that HUD set up a hotline for tenants to complain about investor landlords. The legislation directs HUD to resolve tenant disputes to the extent practical, and share possible federal law violations with other agencies like the Consumer Financial Protection Bureau. You almost have to admire Ms. Waters for driving up the price for Republicans to get Democratic voters, knowing the Trump team is desperate to pass a housing bill. She also insisted on the prevailing wage requirements. And, you know, that's the problem when you do something like this. So everybody was talking about, we got to get the housing bill passed in order to win the election. Well, what does the housing bill do? Nobody was actually talking about what does the housing bill actually do. You didn't see that on social media, even from Republicans. They're just saying, we got to pass something to pretend that we're attempting to lower prices by getting the government involved more in the private sector. You know, and it's amazing. I was amazed yesterday I was going through social media yesterday, and as many posts, I probably went through 100 different posts,
by senators, congresspeople.

0: and everything else, and nowhere did it discuss actually what was in the bill. Why? Because the thing was sold to you that there's this incredible problem out there of institutional investors and corporations buying houses, and it's not. It's a minuscule amount of houses compared to the number of houses in the United States and the number of houses, you know, that are being built. But I think everything that you, not everything, because not the War Powers Act, but besides the War Powers Act, everything that you saw yesterday is the Republicans panicking over prices. Everything. A couple of stories out there because of the shortage of chips, you know, for computers, AI, and everything else, that it's driving up the cost and adding to inflation. CNBC also had the story yesterday about the government figures. Here it is. Job cuts at U.S. factories ran near their highest level since the end of the global financial crisis in 2009 and the COVID-19 pandemic as worries grow over global demand and rising cost. That's from the S&P Global Manufacturing Reading yesterday. Now, the actual manufacturing level of what we were producing went up slightly, but they believe that's because of replenishing inventories. Job cuts at U.S. factories ran near their highest levels since the end of the global financial crisis in 2009 and the COVID-19 pandemic. Manufacturers have indicated job cuts for three of the past 4 months as they seek to reduce headcount over cost and demand concerns. Most worrying was the further fall in employment, notably the manufacturing sector. Factory job cuts are running at the highest level since 2009. Let me see here. So that's trying to see if there's any other figures that I want to throw in there. They look at growth signs are tepid for the economy, accelerated just 1.6 annualized pace in the first quarter and a meager 0.5% in the fourth quarter of 2029 or 2025. This is why we said in the very beginning, not that you can't have an effective use of tariffs if somebody is involved in unfair trading practices, but it was promoted through the tariffs that this was making the United States rich, that it was foreign manufacturers that would pay the tariffs. All of that was false. And as we said from the very beginning, do not lie about economics to the American public. Doesn't matter whether you're a Democrat or Republican. Do not lie. And I've been shocked at the Republican Party's ambivalence towards prices. Whether it's the administration, I guess I can give a pass to, because the administration, you know, Trump's loved tariffs for 40, 50 years. So that's new. It's the Republican Party afraid to challenge that. And now everybody's panicking over prices. That's what you saw yesterday. What you saw yesterday is the Republican Party saying we could lose this election. And if we lose this election, it's because of prices. So we got to do anything, even if it's just imagery, that we're going to boost the economy. And that's where we are right now. And, you know, so was there another thing? I don't think any other thing came out yesterday, but we had said it. And remember, you know, we've always told this president, stop promising big things and not delivering. Don't promise a DOGE check. Don't promise a tariff check. Don't do that. Don't. And look, you can convince Democrats that if you make the cost of doing business higher, that it will lower prices, because they'll believe any damn thing. They've gone communist now. And if you're going to be a socialist or a communist, as I've said before on economics, you always have to lie. But you cannot tell Republicans, whether it's the minimum wage. I just saw the minimum wage to $15 didn't pass in Oklahoma. You know, it's like, no, we understand it's going to cause an increase in prices. Let individual people decide what kind of job they want. But no, don't do that. It's, if you raise the cost of doing business, it's going to hurt your overall business. It's impossible to make it better. Yet Republicans fell for that. It's something the Democrats have been throwing out for minimum. Well, no, because if you take the minimum wage and the minimum wage goes up, those people will have money and they can go and spend it. And what do they fail to mention? The job cuts that come because of it and the increase in prices that come because of making the cost of doing business higher. And so that's where you are. That's where we are right now. That's the panic that you saw yesterday. In my humble opinion, that's what I believe it was. It was seeing the factory jobs crashing over the last, you know, really over the last year. The last figure I saw was roughly 80,000. We've lost 80,000 manufacturing jobs. And when you look at, you know, the trade deficit, it's still there. Can't change that. So with you know, by implementing tariffs, the overall trade deficit, there may be differences between countries, but the overall trade deficit is still the same. So that's the problem for the Republicans. Now, the Democrats, which we'll be getting to, have a major problem of their own. Oh, my gosh. Let me see. No, we'll play it here coming up next. I cannot preview it. Just stand by because this is good and it's coming up next. We are Red Eye Radio.
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0: We are Red Eye Radio. He is Eric Crony, and I'm Gary McNamara. Eric has the morning off. All right, you ready for this? A little bit of fun here. Guess who? This is the Democratic Socialist of America slate election night party from the other night. All right. Now tell me who they're booing. All right. Here we go. You ready? Here we go. They're all booing and their hands, you know, thumbs down, everything else. It's because somebody came on the screen. Who came on the big screen that they were watching? Was it Trump? Was it Thune? Was it McConnell? Was it J.D. Vance? Was it Marco Rubio? Was it Fetterman? No, it was Hakeem Jeffries. Oh, gosh. It's really fascinating. In fact, I had a great audio cut. I got time? No, I don't have time. We'll play it coming up here. But like the second in charge of the Democrat Socialists of America basically saying, we're just using the Democratic Party. That's our conduit in. We don't support what they believe. You know, they, because you can tell. Are they eventually going to boo AOC? Think about it. It's mind boggling that Hakeem Jeffries is getting booed. You know how radical left he is? And then we played yesterday Van Jones, who was considered probably the most radical socialist in existence when he became advisor to President Obama back in 2008, 2009. It would be just amazing.

flexed its muscle to stifle changes to Biden in the 2024 primaries and demonstrated that it had the juice when he proved a liability. Progressive-run campuses kept anti-Israel disorder to a minimum during the fall 2024 election season. There was talk after the loss of the election, that peak woke was over, and that the Democrats might need to back away from the toxic stew of socialism, transgender ideology, anti-Semitism, and radical rhetoric. No more. Candidates backed Mamdani, the Democratic Socialists of America, and the avowed enemies of Israel were in the driver's seat on Tuesday. It's interesting as everybody now attempts to promote her name. Daria Liza Avila Chevalier topped the incumbent, who was a chairman of the Congressional Hispanic Caucus. Claire Valdez defeated the Brooklyn Borough president. Brad Lander, a former DSA member, thrashed incumbent Representative Dan Goldman by 30 points in a race targeting Goldman's support for Israel, which apparently now outweighs that he was Mr. Impeachment against Trump. None of that matters to them. Also defeated George Conway and other candidates who ran on the anti-Trump brand. Rather than on leftist ideology, which suggests that the Democrat base is already beginning to look past the president to the direction of their own party, and it's a frightening one, as it is, when you see what we've gone through, what the DSA wants. Then looking at the Wall Street Journal saying it's true, voter turnout was low, as it often is in primaries, and the open seat race for New York's 7th congressional district, for example, leftist Claire Valdez, won with a mere 37,531 votes as of Wednesday's counting. That's only 7.6% of the district's nearly 500,000 registered Democrat voters. But her opponent, the Brooklyn Borough president, Antonio Reynoso, had the support of the district's retiring congresswoman and the party's establishment. This shows the DSA is highly organized and can get out the vote of the young progressives who have replaced the white centrist voters who have fled New York. It's hard to overstate how far to the left the Mamdani slate is. Abercowas, who won the primary for the state Senate seat, has said she found it reprehensible to apologize for 9/11 when America hasn't apologized for its system of capitalism, racism, and white supremacy. We guess she won't be going to the 25th anniversary ceremony at Ground Zero. Then you have Daria Liza Avila Chevalier, who ousted the leader of the anti-Israel protest at Columbia University after the 2023 Hamas massacre. She was for Hamas. She's called for abolishing police, prisons, and borders. She called Joe Biden a rapist and a war criminal, and says the U.S. is occupied Native American land, and called the country an effing disgrace. She favors seizing private property of individuals. I just looked up and saw Alan, the other side of the window, just shaking his head like, what? How could she and the rest of the Mamdani slate win? One reason is that Democrats have run America's biggest cities for decades, yet haven't solved the problems of unsafe streets, lack of affordable apartments, and failing public transit. Representative Dan Goldman's main campaign theme was that he impeached Donald Trump. He lost. They booed Hakeem Jeffries. They hate Schumer. They don't want Pelosi. As the patent medicine of the left falls,

0: and Republicans are not competitive politically in New York City, the voters turn further left. Another reason for the socialist rise is that mainstream liberals put up so little resistance, like Democrats. The head of the Hispanic caucus shares the socialist left-wing goals, but wants to get there more gradually. This is a feeble answer when angry voters want immediate progress. The defeated Democrats in New York refuse to make principled arguments against socialism or the anti-Semitism of the Mamdani left. After Tuesday, they may offer even less resistance. They will face more socialist challengers across the country, and history says it will try to survive by accommodating the left's ideas, Medicare for all, higher income taxes, and a wealth tax, and abolishing ICE are all going to be on the Democratic agenda, if not in swing states in 2026, then in the Democratic presidential primary race in 2028. The DSA is a growing force and has already captured the mayor's office in Washington, D.C., New York, and maybe soon Los Angeles. Bernie Sanders is closer to achieving his dream of capturing the Democratic Party for the left through the younger generation. Republicans may gloat about this far-left Democratic turn, but that is a mistake. Perhaps it will help them keep some of the House seats this year, but it bodes ill for democracy when the party of the center-left swings even harder left, and many Trump Republicans are also dabbling with socialist ideas, as we have brought up. We said this when the president said, I'm going to take equity in certain corporations. We went, no, don't do that. Stop that. Federal government has no business having equity in companies. Don't do that. You make it then easier for Democrats to go there. But what happened when you've got a weak Republican Party when it comes to standing strong for conservative principles and explaining to the American public in detail why they are right and marketing it 24/7 all year long, what do you get? A bill that the Republicans are cheering that was really authored and created by Elizabeth Warren. That's what you get. And as I said, first day of the Trump administration, you got to tackle prices. And they just refused to do that. And now you saw yesterday the panic in the Republicans. Uh-oh. Prices could kill us here. Because people care about their own self-interest. How far will this expand? I don't know. But when you look at the Democrat Party and even the establishment, I believe the majority has 90% of the goals as the DSA. They just knew they couldn't sell it to Americans. They didn't believe they could sell it to Americans. But when you see the radical transgender movement, when you see that they had, look, the anti-Semitism just didn't come from the DSA. The anti-Semitism has come from the mainstream of the Democratic Party through identity politics, judging people by groups and not individuals. They've been doing that. They've institutionalized that form of racism. The Democrats have, and not the DSA. That was established a while back by what is viewed as establishment Democrats. Same with the radical transgender movement. That's been embraced by 99.9% of Democrats, including all these so-called moderate Democrats out there. And there's nothing moderate about it. There's nothing moderate about the Democratic Party, the establishment, and the promotion of the radical transgender movement and the misogyny and the sexism of it and the racism that we now see that they're afraid to fight. And now they're going to be more afraid to fight because they see Goldman gets wiped out by over 30 points the last I saw. And he was viewed as a hero to Democrats. just a couple of years ago. An absolute hero. He impeached Trump. He was the counsel. He got him. Didn't matter. Dirty little secret. The DSA doesn't care about impeaching Trump. They care about communism taking over the country. That's what they care about. They look at Trump and go, Trump's out of office. Why would we focus on him? We don't care. We care about our radical agenda. And these people are just Trump, Trump, Trump. But what are you doing? And you're really not moving fast enough on where we all want to go. We know you want to go there. You're just afraid to do it. We're not afraid to do it. And we're not afraid to proudly promote our socialism, communism, and even Nazism. You saw how much problem the establishment had of severely criticizing Plattner. They couldn't do it. What it is they're afraid of losing power. Hakeem Jeffries is afraid of losing power. Schumer's afraid of losing power. The establishment Democrats are afraid of losing power. We are Red Eye Radio.
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0: We're Red Eye Radio. He is Eric Carly. He has the morning off. I'm Gary McNamara. I do not. Well, what's happened in the last couple of days? First off, as we found out yesterday, Elon Musk is no longer a trillionaire, and Tucker Carlson is no longer a Republican. Boy, I'm telling you, that had no, Tucker Carlson saying he wasn't a Republican, that had no buzz in Republican circles at all. None. It was like, whatever, yeah, okay, bye. That's, I mean, it had none whatsoever. On social media, a little bit. But other than that, it was like, the Republican Party is not going to miss you.

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2: A colleague of mine went to a meeting of the primetime seniors the other week. There are programs like this all over the country for people in their 60s, 70s, 80s, and beyond to stay active. It's not just something to keep older folks busy. It helps to keep their bodies in shape and their brains sharp. Showing up with a good attitude is a must, and research shows that having the right mindset actually does lead to better physical aging. So if you need some suggestions to boost your positivity, experts we talked to recommended focusing on goals, which can boost your confidence. Practice gratitude, they said. One of the seniors my colleague met told her that just waking up in the morning is, quote, better than the alternative. That's true. Focus on the things you can control. Diet and exercise, and very importantly, surround yourself with positive people, because that can be contagious. I'm Dr. Sanjay Gupta, helping you live a better life.
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4: We're Red Eye Radio. He is Eric Carley. He has a morning off. I'm Gary McNamara. I do not. Well, what's happened in the last couple of days? First off, as we found out yesterday, Elon Musk is no longer a trillionaire. And Tucker Carlson is no longer a Republican. Boy, I'm telling you, that had no... Tucker Carlson saying he wasn't a Republican, that had no buzz in Republican circles at all. None. It was like, whatever, yeah, okay, bye. It's, I mean, it had none whatsoever. On social media, a little bit. But other than that, it was like... The Republican Party is not going to miss you.

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6: Biden continues. I'm Deborah Valentine, Fox News. The U.S. continuing strikes against Iran after a second cargo ship was struck in the Strait of Hormuz. Fox's Chanley Painter reports from New York.
7: The U.S. and Iran trading new strikes overnight, testing their already fragile ceasefire. U.S. officials say they struck more sites around the Strait of Hormuz, citing continued Iranian aggression. The strikes targeted several Iranian military sites, including air defenses, drone facilities, missiles, radar, and mine-laying capabilities. Tehran quickly responded, saying it launched missiles and drones at the U.S. assets in Kuwait and Bahrain. No major damage or casualties have been reported. The IRGC says the U.S. broke the ceasefire and could now end diplomatic talks. The escalation began on Thursday when Tehran attacked a cargo ship with a drone in the vital waterway. The U.S. responded with strikes on western Iran. Iran retaliated by targeting U.S. facilities in Bahrain and an oil tanker.
6: Bahrain and Kuwait said today that Iran targeted their nations with drone and missile fire overnight after new U.S. airstrikes hit Iran. Part of the new ceasefire agreement between Israel and Lebanon includes Hezbollah disarmament. Israel's ambassador to the United Nations, Danny Dunan, joining Fox News Live, explaining the agreement's implementation.
8: We need the Lebanese army to deploy and to assume those positions. So it will be a gradual process. And at the end of this process, hopefully, if the implementation will be successful, we will not see Hezbollah next to our border. That is the most crucial point for us.
6: The U.S. helped broker that agreement. Another candidate backed by President Trump claiming victory. Republican Congresswoman Julia Letlow, endorsed by President Trump, won Louisiana's GOP U.S. Senate primary on Saturday. She'll face Democrat Jamie Davis in November. 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
23: For decades, the prevailing wisdom for someone who's had a heart attack has been to put them on beta blockers for the rest of their life. But new research suggests that might not be necessary, and that the benefits of these medications probably taper off after a year or two. On the whole, and for the average person, beta blockers are very safe and very effective. But, as with any medication, they can come with a cost. A financial one, and also potential side effects. We're talking about things like fatigue, dizziness, dry mouth, dry eyes. I want to be clear when I say that you absolutely should talk to your doctor before starting or stopping any medication. Point is, if you're years out from a heart attack and you're in otherwise good health, you might want to ask your doctor about discontinuing beta blockers. You'll want to, of course, keep up a healthy lifestyle, diet, exercise, and sleep. I'm Dr. Sanjay Gupta, helping you live a better life.
0: 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Gary McNamara and Eric Hurley talk about everything from politics to social issues and news of the day. 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
24: All across America, we are Red Eye Radio. I am Gary McNamara. Eric has the morning off, so it's you and me. How you doing? Well, quite a few topics out there to discuss this morning, huh? It seems like all of a sudden
1: the issues of socialism, not just the general concept and narrative of what socialism is, but actually what the communist, socialist Nazis wish to do. Now, we can throw Nazi in. I threw it in third because of Plattner. All right. I'm not accusing everybody of being a Nazi. We are accusing Plattner of being a Nazi. But I thought this was beautiful yesterday. There's really only one question that you have to ask. And it was asked on CNBC yesterday, where they had Democratic Senator Lisa Blunt Rochester on. And she was asked a simple question. Where has socialism worked? You ready for this? Here we go. Here we go.
3: Where has socialism ever worked, Senator?
4: Is that another question, or is that for the next interview?
3: That's definitely for you. You said fish doesn't work everywhere. I just want to know one place where socialism has been beneficial.
4: Well, when you have me come back on, we can talk about all the races across the country. Ready.
1: Amazing. Here's the problem with it. The problem with the Democratic Socialist of America promoting communism / socialism is that what you're seeing in the world right now is the countries that went before us to enact those type of policies are now all reversing them. As, you know, we have talked about. For example, in, you know, the left always used to, you know, use Sweden. Sweden's moving in the opposite direction. South American countries that said, hey, all right, let's jump on it, are reversing and in elections moving in a different direction. And so, because it's sometimes tougher to move things along here in the United States, which is what the founding fathers wanted. They didn't want emotion to drive policy. We're entering that stage now. But I just love it where she can't answer the question, so she has to deflect. So that should be a question that should be asked. And then when they get to Sweden, you get ready for it. What a day it was yesterday. The Senate, by the way, took a revote on the War Powers Act, and the Senate changed their vote from last week. After the meeting, the very high energy meeting, and you had Senator Cassidy, who actually went to the White House after the supposedly arguing, going back and forth between him and the president. He changed his vote. Rand Paul voted present, and the momentum went as it should, by the way, because what the White House said actually makes sense. When we're negotiating, you shouldn't take that away from us. Now, the point is, as we've said before, the War Powers Act from the 70s, every single administration, Democrat and Republican, have come out and said, it's unconstitutional. And why is it unconstitutional? Because Congress cannot dictate to the president how he fights a war. They can take away the funding. They can't dictate. You know, so they can vote. And they didn't vote and say, we're going to rescind funding. They simply passed the Senate passed saying the president can't use military action anymore. It's meaningless. And why is it meaningless? Because the Constitution doesn't give them, Congress, the authority to do that. It gives them the authority to pull funding. It doesn't give them the authority to tell the president that he can't fight a war. It's that simple. But I think the White House knew, and I think they are correct on this. And it's interesting because you saw a change over the last 2 days. It seems like that Marco Rubio is now speaking for the administration when it comes to the entire deal. And we'll get to that here in a little bit. And he's saying things that you can look at yourself that are different from what the administration was saying last week. So we will get to that coming up. But I think the whole thing about the SAVE Act. Oh, I read in the Wall Street Journal the most it's ever gotten is 48 votes. So it doesn't matter whether you get reconciliation or not. I don't think it would pass. I don't think the parliamentarian would allow it to pass because it's not about raising money. And so I saw Mike Johnson talking about that yesterday. Most people just went, okay. He was caught off guard because he didn't see the president's true social post, and he thought the ceremony was going to be, you know, going on for the housing bill. And by the way, even though the president will sign it, we here on Red Eye, we've never been for the housing bill from the very beginning. And we'll get into some of the specifics. We did about a month ago. When it first came out, we said, no, it's not going to, what it's going to do, it's actually, in some cases, going to increase the cost of building a home, not decrease it. And we'll go through those points coming up a little bit later on in the show. But, when it comes to, fast tracking on the federal level when it comes to zoning and things like that actually means nothing when it comes to the state and local government because they're the ones that actually do it. The Republicans are just desperate right now. I think what you saw yesterday, besides the War Powers Act thing, was all based on the panic of prices right now. I think the White House, and I think, you know, you look at the president also coming out and saying he's going to have the Department of Justice look at the oil companies for gouging. And I went, he is a Republican, right? Because that's something that every Democrat president has done, over the last 30 years? We're going to go in and we're going to find out where they're gouging. And they never find them gouging. And I think it's part of the panic that you're seeing in the White House and from Republicans over prices. It's what we warned day one of the second term of Trump. And if you're a longtime listener, you know we did. Because economics is quite simple. It's not tough to figure out. When you increase the cost of doing business, it doesn't give you more business. And then with the White House, probably, I'm sure they saw it and they know about it, the CNBC analysis of last month, and we're losing factory jobs big time. And so when you look at that, and we'll go through the specifics of all of that here further on in the show, but just a general outline of what we saw happen yesterday. And I looked at it and I go, oh, okay. The War Powers Act, I think it's a great point. You know, even though Congress doesn't have the ability to stop the president, I mean, they could impeach him and remove him from office. That's not happening over Iran, but they had a totally legitimate point. How can we negotiate? We have no lever against the Iranians unless we can go back in. Well, nothing's going to stop the president from going back in, but even the imagery of it is what the White House was saying hurts the negotiations. And that actually makes sense. Now, what are the negotiations now? Don't know. We'll play some of the audio cut from Marco Rubio, who seems now to be the point person after last week, and he's saying things that are different than the president and J.D. Vance, and it's being promoted by the White House. That's the other thing. It's not like he's out saying things. The White House is using their marketing machine to promote what Marco Rubio is saying right now. So there you've got that with the Republicans, but then the Democrats, let me just see here if there's the actual transcript of it. Here's the quote from James Carville after what happened in New York. I'm done. I'm not in that effing political party. There you go. So James Carville is done with the Democrats now. It's really fascinating, the reporters chasing Hakeem Jeffries yesterday. It's like, but both parties, as you can see, both parties are having differences of opinion. And so we cover all that. But, I wish I could play the audio, but he curses so much that he just can't do it. You know, he's just furious right now. The Democrat Socialists of America. This is going to be fun. It really is. So we'll get to that and a whole bunch more. When did this come out? This came out late last night. Iran declares new Hormuz route unacceptable and dangerous. Warns ships against transiting without approval. The IRGC warns that any new Hormuz shipping route announced without Iran's coordination is unacceptable and dangerous. Shipping traffic has remained far below the pre-war levels, despite the U.S.-Iran interim agreement. But they warned shipholders late yesterday that any new transit route through the Strait of Hormuz established without coordination is unacceptable. They said the IRGC Navy, they got a Navy, said that the only shipping routes designed by Iran are permitted for passage, and that coordination with Iranian forces via the designated communication channel is mandatory. It's interesting because as they talk about fees, and even the president initially talked about fees, Marco Rubio said yesterday, zero. It's international waters, zero. That's a different message than when you look at what Marco Rubio's done the last 2 days, he's doing damage control from the statements of J.D. Vance and the president with the approval of the White House, because they're marketing on their social media pages what Marco Rubio is saying. So we'll get to that and a whole bunch more. We got a great show coming up. I'm Gary McNamara. We are Red Eye Radio.
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0: We are Ready Radio. He is Eric Carly and I'm Gary McNamara. Good morning. Eric has the morning off. All right, so this is going to make the if you're on the left, it's going to make you very happy. Elon Musk is no longer a trillionaire. The stock has gone down. I didn't see what his worth is, but as we said, you know, we talked about when the IPO came out for SpaceX, and we're like, okay, a lot of excitement, a lot of that can be driven by emotion. You know, what's the return on the investment down the line? You know, what will the stock be? And we said, what will the stock be in 6 months or a year? Because when you look at, when you look, for example, at SpaceX, a lot of their money comes from, you know, the government, because they believe SpaceX can do it cheaper. And you look at it and you say, but what is the return on the investment? You know, even getting government contracts, what is the return on investment long term? Where's the cash flow going to come in? And for us, that's always been a question as to the IPO and the people that bought the stock on day one, whether it was based on, you know, trust in Elon Musk long term, or whether it was based on emotion, or whether it was based on people that legitimately believe there will be a return on the investment. I have yet to see anybody lay that out that would give me confidence, you know, to buy that particular stock. But there's the story. Elon Musk is no longer, okay, I got the details here. Elon Musk is no longer worth more than $1 trillion. His net worth was valued at $946 billion as of Wednesday, according to Bloomberg Billionaires Index. That is down from about $1.11 trillion less than 14 days earlier. The drop came after shares of SpaceX and Tesla fell during a broader tech sell-off. Investors have become more cautious about the long-term profitability of artificial intelligence. You know, we've talked about that, too, because, you know, that there's been so much hype on AI both ways. You know, that it's, you know, going to it's going to do things. It's going to create a society where people will have nothing to do. You know, it'll take all the jobs away. I don't believe that. And we have seen productivity increases initially. I don't see it anymore. I see more reasonable, I think, projections, cautious projections of AI. Increasing productivity, which it will. It's what degree will it increase productivity? Will it increase productivity 1% a year or 20% a year? And if it does 20% a year, well, then how many jobs will be lost, and can people transition into whatever the new jobs will be? Because that's the both ends there. That, okay, jobs are all going to go away. Any job have to do with tech's going to go away. Well, that's not true. And the other side of it is, every single time we've had a massive increase in productivity and efficiency in the United States since the beginning, you look at the Industrial Revolution, and we compared those a couple of months ago. We went and said, okay, if AI is going to do this, what did, if you take those years, you know, between once you got industry really booming here, you take 1870 to like 1930, and there was a massive increase in productivity. And when you get to, you know, 1930, you've got, you know, Henry Ford and mass production, which completely just increased productivity. In this case, though, we look at it and say, all right, what are the jobs that will be created? But are they over-exaggerating the job loss? Who knows? I mean, there's people on both sides. And I don't know. I can't tell you precisely what's going to happen, and I don't think anybody else can. But when the long-term profitability of artificial intelligence, or SpaceX and Tesla also, I mean, what is the long-term, I guess, profitability for those two companies? You know, when you look at electric cars, are people going to say, this is what I want? or because of inflation, no more subsidies, will Tesla not be as profitable?
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8: For decades, the prevailing wisdom for someone who's had a heart attack has been to put them on beta blockers for the rest of their life. But new research suggests that might not be necessary, and that the benefits of these medications probably taper off after a year or two. On the whole, and for the average person, beta blockers are very safe and very effective. But, as with any medication, they can come with a cost. A financial one, and also potential side effects. We're talking about things like fatigue, dizziness, dry mouth, dry eyes. I want to be clear when I say that you absolutely should talk to your doctor before starting or stopping any medication. 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You'll want to, of course, keep up a healthy lifestyle, diet, exercise, and sleep. 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
0: And he is Eric Carley, and I'm Gary McNamara. Eric has the morning off. I'm here. Download our Red Eye Radio app today, and you can listen when and where you choose. What I found interesting was on social media yesterday, everything was political. For example, the entire discussion on the housing bill. We need to get this through. Affordability. Nobody actually tore it apart and said, what's actually in the bill? I mean, this was created by Elizabeth Warren. This has taken basically 50 different things from the left and the right and just putting it together. I look at this and I can speak for Eric here. And we look at it. It's like, just do something. Just do something. Doesn't matter whether it works or not. Just do something so you can have the signing ceremony and say, here's what we've done. It's so great. And you know, when you actually look at the main selling point behind this bill over really the last year, when you think about it, has been the entire thing of keeping, you know, large companies from buying homes. And they made that as if that was the main crux of the deal, where you look at it, we've gone through all the figures. It's a minuscule amount that companies actually buy, but they needed to find a boogeyman to put this through. Now, is it going to make home buying cheaper? I was reading from Ed Brady, who's president and chief executive of the Home Builders Institute. He said, it's going to take some time for this to actually filter down, if at all. And they look at some of the things for federal regulations, like environmental impact on the federal level. But as I said, the vast majority of building is all local and state. The zoning's all local and state. Hardly does this ever come in at all. And one building organization said, well, it's like having an appetizer but not having the meal. But when you look at other things that are in the bill, as we've talked about, the effort to expand. Oh, and this is the other thing, too. Remember, the president earlier with Republicans took out a number of programs where government was funding for new affordable housing. They took it out. This puts it back in again. And it said part of the law to expand small multifamily buildings with apartments that can be accessed by a single staircase or elevator. Grant recipients will have to pay union scale prevailing wages, which will raise costs. Such wage mandates will also apply to a new grant that pays public housing agencies to install temperature sensors in apartments. The program is a make-work project for unions. We reported several years ago that union wage mandates, this is from the Wall Street Journal, resulted in the New York City Housing Authority spending $1,973 per apartment to install LED bulbs. Expect similar markups on sensor installations. The bill also establishes grants for planning and implementation associated with affordable housing, supporting attainable housing,

margin, but in return, Democrats inserted a rule that let the Federal Deposit Insurance Corporation waive its rule requiring it to resolve failing banks at the least cost. The change means the FDIC could block a large bank from acquiring an insolvent bank, even if its bid is the least costly. Elizabeth Warren loves this one. And, of course, we've covered the demand to ban institutional investors from acquiring homes. Maxine Waters, ranking Democrat, raised the ante by demanding that HUD set up a hotline for tenants to complain about investor landlords. The legislation directs HUD to resolve tenant disputes to the extent practical and share possible federal law violations with other agencies like the Consumer Financial Protection Bureau. You almost have to admire Ms. Waters for driving up the price for Republicans to get Democratic voters, knowing the Trump team is desperate to pass a housing bill. She also insisted on the prevailing wage requirements. And, you know, that's the problem when you do something like this. So everybody was talking about, we got to get the housing bill passed in order to win the election. Well, what does the housing bill do? Nobody was actually talking about what does the housing bill actually do. You didn't see that on social media, even from Republicans. They're just saying, we got to pass something to pretend that we're attempting to lower prices by getting the government involved more in the private sector. You know, and it's just, it's amazing. I was amazed yesterday that, and I went, I mean, I was going through social media yesterday, and as many posts, I probably went through 100 different posts, you know, by senators, congresspeople, and everything else, and nowhere did it discuss actually what was in the bill. Why? Because the thing was sold to you that there's this incredible problem out there of institutional investors and corporations buying houses. And it's not. It's a minuscule amount of houses compared to the number of houses in the United States and the number of houses, you know, that are being built. But I think everything that you, not everything, because not the War Powers Act, but besides the War Powers Act, everything that you saw yesterday is the Republicans panicking over prices. Everything. A couple of stories out there because of the shortage of chips, you know, for computers, AI, and everything else. That it's driving up the cost and adding to inflation. CNBC also had the story yesterday about the government figures. Here it is. Job cuts at U.S. factories ran near their highest level since the end of the global financial crisis in 2009 and the COVID-19 pandemic as worries grow over global demand and rising cost. That's from the S&P Global Manufacturing reading yesterday. Now, the actual manufacturing level of what we were producing went up slightly, but they believe that's because of replenishing inventories. Job cuts at U.S. factories ran near their highest levels since the end of the global financial crisis in 2009 and the COVID-19 pandemic. Manufacturers have indicated job cuts for three of the past 4 months as they seek to reduce headcount over cost and demand concerns. Most worrying was the further fall in employment, notably the manufacturing sector. Factory job cuts are running at the highest level since 2009. Let me see here. So that's trying to see if there's any other figures that I want to throw in there. They look at growth signs are tepid for the economy, accelerated just 1.6 annualized pace in the first quarter and a meager 0.5% in the fourth quarter of 2029 or 2025. This is why we said in the very beginning, not that you can't have an effective use of tariffs if somebody is involved in unfair trading practices, but it was promoted through the tariffs that this was making the United States rich, that it was foreign manufacturers that would pay the tariffs. All of that was false. And as we said from the very beginning, do not lie about economics to the American public.
Doesn't matter whether you're a Democrat or Republican.

0: do not lie. And I've been shocked at the Republican Party's ambivalence towards prices. Whether it's the administration, I guess I can give a pass to, because the administration, you know, Trump's loved tariffs for 40, 50 years. So that's new. It's the Republican Party afraid to challenge that. And now everybody's panicking over prices. That's what you saw yesterday. What you saw yesterday is the Republican Party saying we could lose this election. And if we lose this election, it's because of prices. So we got to do anything, even if it's just imagery, that we're going to boost the economy. And that's where we are right now. And, you know, so was there another thing? I don't think any other thing came out yesterday, but we had said it. And remember, you know, we've always told this president, stop promising big things and not delivering. Don't promise a DOGE check. Don't promise a tariff check. Don't do that. Don't. And look, you can convince Democrats that if you make the cost of doing business higher, that it will lower prices, because they'll believe any damn thing. They've gone communist now. And if you're going to be a socialist or a communist, as I've said before on economics, you always have to lie. But when, you know, but you cannot tell Republicans, whether it's the minimum wage. I just saw the minimum wage to $15 didn't pass in Oklahoma. You know, it's like, no, we understand it's going to cause an increase in prices. Let individual people decide what kind of job they want. But no, don't do that. It's, if you raise the cost of doing business, it's going to hurt your overall business. It's impossible to make it better. Yet Republicans fell for that. It's something that Democrats have been throwing out for minimum. Well, no, because if you take the minimum wage and the minimum wage goes up, those people will have money and they can go and spend it. And what do they fail to mention? The job cuts that come because of it, and the increase in prices that come because of making the cost of doing business higher. And so that's where you are. That's where we are right now. That's the panic that you saw yesterday. In my humble opinion, that's what I believe it was. It was seeing the factory jobs crashing over the last, you know, really over the last year. The last figure I saw was roughly 80,000. We've lost 80,000 manufacturing jobs. And when you look at, you know, the trade deficit, it's still there. Can't change that. So with, you know, by implementing tariffs, the overall trade deficit, there may be differences between countries, but the overall trade deficit is still the same. So that's the problem for the Republicans. Now, the Democrats, which we'll be getting to, have a major problem of their own. Oh, my gosh. Let me see. No, we'll play it here coming up next. I cannot preview it. Just stand by, because this is good and it's coming up next. We are Red Eye Radio.
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21: Few people now have asked me about a TikTok trend that they've come across. It's called 75 Hard. The challenge was created by entrepreneur and author Andy Frisella, who calls it a, quote, transformative mental toughness program and an Ironman for your brain. So here's what it entails. Eat a structured diet with no alcohol, drink a gallon of water, read 10 pages of nonfiction, take a progress photo, and complete 2 45-minute workouts, one of them outdoors, every day for 75 days. Quite a challenge. We asked CNN fitness contributor Dana Santis about this, who reminded us that sustainable fitness isn't about punishment or proving discipline through extremes. It's about building habits that integrate into your lifestyle in a way that feels supportive and repeatable. If you ask me, that's going to be the key to long-term success. I'm Dr. Sanjay Gupta, helping you live a better life.
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0: We are Red Eye Radio. He is Eric Harley, and I'm Gary McNamara. Eric has the morning off. All right, you ready for this? A little bit of fun here. Guess who? This is the This is the Democratic Socialist of America slate election night party from the other night. All right. Now, tell me who they're booing. All right, here we go. You ready? Here we go. They're all booing in their hands, you know, thumbs down, everything else. It's because somebody came on the screen. Who came on the big screen that they were watching? Was it Trump? Was it Thune? Was it McConnell? Was it J.D. Vance? Was it Marco Rubio? Was it Fetterman? No, it was Hakeem Jeffries. Oh, gosh. It's really fascinating. In fact, got a great audio cut. I got time? No, I don't have time. We'll play coming up here. But like the second in charge of the Democrat Socialists of America basically saying, we're just using the Democratic Party. That's our conduit in. We don't support what they believe. You know, they, because you can tell. Are they eventually going to boo AOC? Think about it. It's mind-boggling that Hakeem Jeffries is getting booed. You know how radical left he is? And then we played yesterday Van Jones, who was considered probably the most radical socialist in existence when he became advisor to President Obama back in 2008, 2009. It would be just amazing.

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7: More attacks. I'm Paul Stevens, Fox News. The U.S. launching new airstrikes against Iran, retaliating for Iranian strikes.
8: The U.S. military launching new additional strikes on Iranian sites around the Strait of Hormuz. Officials say it's in response to continued Iranian aggression, including a drone launch against the U.S. base in Bahrain and two ship attacks in the Vital Waterway. Tonight's strikes targeted Iranian air defenses, drone storage facilities, and surface-to-air missile systems. Iran's military saying it targeted U.S. assets in Kuwait in Bahrain with missiles and drones. The latest round of fighting is further straining an already fragile ceasefire and long-term peace talks. And President Trump issuing an ominous warning saying, quote, there may come a point when we are no longer able to be reasonable and will be forced to complete the job. He goes on to say, if that happens, Iran will no longer exist.
7: And that is Fox's Chanley Painter. And as she said there, Bahrain and Kuwait saying earlier today, Iran targeted their nations with missile and drone fire overnight to return. retaliate for those recent U.S. attacks. Israel and Lebanon signing a framework agreement for peace, which Hezbollah's leader is rejecting, saying it's a surrender to Israel.
6: One of the biggest sticking points surrounding a long-term U.S.-Iran deal is the ongoing conflict involving Israeli forces and the Iranian-backed militant group Hezbollah. Israel and Lebanon just signed a deal that would see the IDF pull their troops out of two areas in southern Lebanon. The idea is for Lebanese soldiers to take control over areas that are currently being held by Israel.
9: They believe that they actually own Lebanon, but Lebanon belongs to the Lebanese people, not to the Iranian people. So it is about time that Lebanon will gain independence and will assume full control of their territory.
6: Israeli ambassador to the UN Danny Danon tells Fox News it's a gradual process, but they have no motivation to stay in southern Lebanon.
7: Jeff Paul in Tel Aviv. 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
17: A Better Life with Dr. Sanjay Gupta.
18: By age 35, two-thirds of American men will experience some degree of noticeable hair loss. And by age 50, about 85% of men will have significantly thinning hair. 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Now, one dermatologist explained that hair loss can either be genetic or it can be triggered by stress, illness, surgery, medications, major life events. No matter the cause, a lot of men, understandably, are frustrated by hair loss because it seems like a loss of control. You can take great care of your scalp by all sorts of expensive lotions and potions, but that might not matter. 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But another solution is just shaving it off, and I've heard more and more how liberating this can be for a lot of guys. That's the ultimate control of their appearance. I'm Dr. Sanjay Gupta, helping you live a better life.
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1: 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Gary McNamara and Eric Hurley talk about everything from politics to social issues and news of the day. 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
24: Hello. Right,
23: let's get to the biggest challenge out there, something that the president went into without, I think, being properly prepared whatsoever, because this is one of the toughest things that you can possibly handle in human history, and we're talking about the reflecting pool and how to keep water clean.
24: Yes.
23: I am saying this as an expert, because tomorrow I will have a new saltwater system installed into my pool.
24: We are both technically experts. I may be rusty, but about 35 years ago, we had an in-ground pool. We had a house with a pool. Now, back then, we didn't have your salt water like you have your newfangled salt water. We had just a chlorine filter system and chlorine pool. And so you and I have a little bit of knowledge on keeping bodies of water clean.
23: Yes.
24: You're more up to date on the technology, though. That
23: yes.
24: would probably be more relevant.
23: I mean, Iran should be a breeze compared to keeping the reflecting pool. You know, talking about, well, we're aerating it and we're making sure we're putting in algicide. If you want to keep that clear, you got to treat the damn thing like a pool.
24: Yes, you do.
23: I mean, that's just the reality of
24: it. And I would say this applies to the Strait of Hormuz.
23: It is salt water, isn't it?
24: Yeah, I'll say it. Okay, adult swim only. Adult swim in the Strait of Hormuz only for the next 15 minutes.
23: All right, for people that don't know, you may not know it, a saltwater pool, because people ask all the time, so it's just salt water, there's no chlorine? No, you have a chlorine generator, and you simply turn the salt, sodium, chloride.
24: Yeah.
23: You simply split the salt, and it becomes chlorine.
24: Yeah.
23: And it becomes a sodium-based chlorine, which is actually better than the tablets that you put in. My chlorine generator actually went over the winter, and it was like, you don't have to do anything to the pool. And finally now, I noticed just a tinge just on the side of the walls, tiny, tiny bit. I can spot it. And I've got these glasses that I had, these, if you wear the blue blocker kind of glasses.
24: Right.
23: You can spot the chlorine before you can see it with just the naked eye, or not the chlorine, the algae.
24: Yeah.
23: But it was just a tiny, tiny spot in one corner. And that's because if you're adding chlorine, and I add mostly the sodium-based liquid chlorine,
24: right,
23: it still doesn't distribute the same way. When you have the chlorine generator, it's hooked up to your system, it comes into every vent, and it just covers it better. But when you have heat, as you know, and this is where you're doing all the chemistry of it and adding, you know, chlorine in an actual system that is filtering it, the entire water, numerous times a day. And I'm using, you know, the phosphate killer and everything else,
24: right,
23: because that's
24: right,
23: where the
24: right.
23: algae grows on.
24: Mm-hmm.
23: I was laughing. They're like, why can't we get this? You know, we're aerating the reflecting pool, and we're putting algicide in, and I'm laughing. That's like what I had to do when we had Freezola, and in February my pool stopped working because it all froze. This goes back to 2021. I've rectified that situation. It will not happen again. And for 3 months,
24: yeah,
23: I did not have a working pump. You couldn't get, because everything was sold out.
24: Right.
23: Everything.
24: Yeah, right, right.
23: It took me
24: right.
23: 3 months.
24: Yeah.
23: February, it was March, April, May. Yeah. Because it got done in May when it started getting, and my pool never went green.
24: Mm-hmm.
23: And then I had some pumps in there, you know, to circulate the water. You know, I had to come up with filters of my own and battery powered, you know, different filters to do. I was spending every waking hour on the pool to make sure that it didn't turn green. So when you have a reflecting pool like that, which is not, they don't treat the water the same as they do, for example, in a swimming pool.
24: You're
23: going to get massive algae in the summertime, which is reality.
24: That's just the way it's going to be.
23: And so I was laughing. I'm like, with all the problems going on. I was reading the article. Trump vents growing frustrations with reflecting pool problems.
24: Yeah.
23: Well, yeah.
24: Yeah.
23: It's come on. He's got to have a pool, right? Or Mar-a-Lago, whatever. I mean,
24: I'm guessing he has more pools than people have pennies in their junk drawer.
23: I'm and you're a former expert.
24: Yes.
23: And I just say former because you haven't had a pool in
24: a few decades. I'm not up to date. I need to go through some training.
23: But I actually understand the chemistry of why you shouldn't pee in the pool.
24: Yeah.
23: And once you have a pool and you understand how chlorine works.
24: Yeah.
23: And then you know how the free chlorine, the total chlorine, everything else, and what happens when foreign substances get in and how the chlorine reacts, and then it makes the bad chlorine, which is why your eyes itch.
24: Right.
23: And that's just the residue of the chlorine killing the organic matter is. And then you've got to take that and oxidize that out of your pool.
24: Yeah. And by the way, to the young people today, our eyes back then would, because we were doing too much swimming. I mean, we were also very high, but it was mostly due to too much swimming.
23: Well, I always had a problem in public pools, and it's because of the bad, you know, it was the bad chlorine.
24: Yeah.
23: Because chlorine itself.
24: They would overdo it.
23: Yeah. Right. If you have the proper levels of chlorine in, there's no trouble. But
24: Smell. Remember that smell back in the day? I mean, at a public pool, like it was just like they would just clobber it with chlorine.
23: You
24: could smell it.
23: That's true. And I try to keep the chlorine level. You try to keep the pool water. And once I get the chlorine generator in, by the way, the new chlorine generator mm-hmm. I'm getting.
24: Yeah.
23: I was looking at it the other day and I'm like, what's the price? What was I'm getting a whole new system in.
24: Yeah. Is that a two seater? Oh, sorry. We're talking chlorine, not cars. Never mind.
23: Right.
24: Go ahead.
23: Right. It was. because you have to clean the chlorine generator. Actually have to. I guess they have new cleaner, which I'll have to find out about. I was reading about my new chlorine generator. I'm like, this thing's like an AI thing. Oh my gosh, you can look at the blades, you know, because the blades, when you do the electrolysis, because that's how it actually works to split the salt to get the chlorine.
24: Right.
23: It loses its efficiency.
24: We're going to have a Skunk Baxter moment. Where we're going to have a helicopter land on top of our headquarters here, come down, and instead of knocking on the door to get Skunk Baxter to talk about some kind of geopolitical situation.
23: Missile defense, whatever.
24: They're going to knock on the door and say, get Gary.
23: Get
24: the president
23: Gary.
24: Wants him for the reflecting pool.
23: I'll get it done for $1 million.
24: Yeah, yeah.
23: All right, and I'll tell you the system that you now understand. For one of my Boy Scout merit badges.
24: Yeah.
23: I think it was, I don't know if it was conservation of natural resources or whatever. I had to do a whole schematic of a modern sewage treatment plant.
24: Oh, wow.
23: And going from the filters to the settling tank to the chlorination and everything else.
24: Well, in Texas, we only had to wrestle a wild boar.
23: That got you the Eagle Scout.
24: Exactly.
23: The tertiary sewage treatment. I'm really into sewage and clean pools.
24: Well, you know, it's funny because somebody started asking me a question. Just threw up a basic question over the weekend. You know, somebody in the family, and then I started talking about like plumbing. And then here's what you want to do. And I just go on this 20-minute rant about plumbing. And they were like, well, we're going to replace the whole thing, so it really doesn't matter. It's like, oh, sorry, but if you ever want to know, let me know. Here's the thing. Since the reflecting pool, being in our nation's capital, is a great concern by the president. I think the one thing he should do is add fluoride to the water.
23: We don't want, it'll reduce the cavities in the gunite.
24: Yeah, and it will increase the number of social media posts by people that don't want fluoride in water.
23: Mr. President, if you believe it's time to get rid of RFK Jr., just add fluoride to the water.
24: Oh my gosh, did you hear the story related to him? Everybody in the White House, on the White House staff, is eating sauerkraut. Did you see the story where...
23: I have to tell you, because, you know, visiting my dad and everything else, this was a very interesting weekend of not being out of the news, which I'm never out of the news cycle.
24: Right,
23: and the last week with my dad. By the way, he's improving and everything else, but he, as I've said last week, he's improving. Things are getting better every day, but he is 100 years old, and sometimes it's like whack-a-mole.
24: Yeah.
23: One thing gets better, and then another thing, you're concerned about that at 100 years of age. But just because of that, because I think on Friday I was in like 11 hours. I was, you know, in the from the beginning of the visitation till the end, except for a lunch break with my brother. We were there, you know, the entire time. And I just got, I was, it's interesting, got out of the news cycle. And then I got on the plane on Saturday. Got to make sure I have the day of the week right. I'm having problems with it the last few days. And fell asleep. And then Saturday got home, was so exhausted, fell asleep and slept almost all the way through to Sunday.
24: Wow.
23: And I'm like, what's in the news? I'm like, wow.
24: Yeah.
23: It's really amazing when you don't pay attention for like 48 hours.
24: No, it's,
23: you know,
24: it's
23: like, wow. Yeah.
24: No, it's like waking up. It's like waking up and somebody has brought a party to your house of like 100 people and you never heard anything and you wake up in the middle of a party and it's really loud with everybody talking at once, when that happens. But this, just a sidebar story, RFK Jr. A couple of weeks ago, there was a story about how he went on the carnivore diet. He eats nothing but meat and fermented foods, mostly sauerkraut. His wife says she takes sauerkraut in her purse, like her dress purse, the nice one, in a bag. He says, here, take this with you in case the restaurant doesn't have it. I'm thinking if your last name is Kennedy in the United States, you could probably arrange the chef to get some sauerkraut and your poor wife wouldn't have to carry it. So I kind of laughed at that story. And he was, you know, talking about the benefits of, you know, eating, you know, the carnivore diet and the whole thing, right? Well, then it came out over the weekend, everybody at the White House is eating, he's got everybody at the White House eating sauerkraut. And I thought to myself, you know, it's just getting weird. It's just getting weird. I'm not saying it's bad. I mean, they say fermented foods, you know, sourdough bread and all that.
23: Vodka.
24: Be, you know, vodka, you know, Skittles. I don't think they're fermented, but they could be. I could be wrong. I'm not an expert. But it was just one of those. I'm going through all the big stories. And then I see that headline, you know, everyone at the White House is suddenly eating sauerkraut. I'm like, what? What? It's just been kind of a weird 2 weeks. But the president, well, and Iran, apparently.
23: But is he eating sauerkraut?
24: Well, I don't know what he's eating. I don't know what. He doesn't drink. Here's the question. Is, you know, where does everything stand? It's exactly where you and I said it would be.
23: Yeah.
24: There would be nothing. In fact, we had a listener that wrote us. Let me go back to that. Robert wrote us, said, Eric, you know, Iran storms out. No deal. You and Gary are right. Look, first of all, on the big picture, there's no way to trust Iran on anything. There is no deal to be had. And a memorandum of understanding, you know, that's like the little safety thing they put in the break room of every workplace. Here are some, you know, here's the safety protocol and blah, blah, blah. Nobody pays attention to it. It really doesn't mean anything. There was always going to be something. that was thrown out that had one party or the other going, no, you know, next thing you know, Trump says, we'll bomb the hell out of you. And Tehran just walks out, not the entire city. Iran just walks out of the, you know, out of the meeting. But before that, leading up to that, Vice President Vance is saying, you know, we're trying to establish a new era of a different kind of relationship with Iran. And I thought, oh, man, that one is a little thick. I don't know if I can, you know, believe that. What are they trying to set up here?
3: When he said last week, you know, we talked to people in the regime and they regret what's happened the last 47 years. Well, they probably do. And it's the fact that they're not stronger.
24: They regret not being in control of their enemies and not having wiped Israel and the U.S. off the map. I'm sure they regret that. Right. That's a great point. He missed what they were trying to say. It was lost in translation. But here we are, Monday morning, after the whole thing looked like it was coming together. Kumbaya. I think they were going to actually sing Kumbaya. And now we're back to zero.
3: After it looked like they were coming together.
24: Yeah. Well, from Trump's perspective, yeah.
3: Well, I will say this, that before I came in, I was driving here and stuck in a construction traffic jam for like 25 minutes.
24: Gee, that never happens around here.
3: For me, it actually doesn't. That's like the first time in a couple of years. Dead stop for 25 minutes. I'm like, I was just to the point of calling Alan going, I might not make it in on time. But I was sitting there thinking it and rocking out, I thought to myself, I go, there's not much to say. I mean, this is exactly what we, you know, this is what we thought would happen, but we're no geniuses. It's like if you paid attention to Iran the last 47 years, none of this is a surprise at all. I mean, this is expected, you know, how they would respond. It's their method. I mean, that's what they've been doing for 47 years.
24: And they're not going to stop.
3: Right. We are Red Eye Radio.
24: Brought to you by Hotshot Secret.
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9: For years, we've been talking about both the positive and negative effects of being on social media. And I would say, by and large, for older adults, social media is net positive. Not all positive, but net positive. Helps them keep in touch with friends and stay social. But for younger people, social media use, especially heavy use, tends to be net negative. In fact, according to this year's World Happiness Report, youth who use social media more than 5 hours a day reported a lower level of well-being. And researchers who study this sort of thing found that many teens wish these platforms didn't even exist, and yet they can't seem to stop using them. Experts we talked to largely suggested two things. Ideally, along with your friend group, take some time offline. Also, try to recurate your algorithm so it shows you posts that'll make you feel good. I'm Dr. Sanjay Gupta, helping you live a better life.
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0: We are Red Eye Radio. He is Eric Carlin. I'm Gary McNamara. You know, one thing I wanted to say.
1: Yeah.
0: Before we get to all the interesting things happen over the weekend, just want to say thanks to all the people that that communicated with me about my dad, and not only about my dad, but and I really really like it because it's I think it people help each other. I had one of our great listeners who told me about his his brother in hospice. I've had a couple of people when they talk about my father. Talk about the situations they've had with other family members. And to me, that's wonderful. The fact that they believe that they can reach out and we have a short, discussion, going back and forth and, wish each other well because especially with parents and siblings and stuff like that. I've been getting a lot of stuff on that, which, I appreciate it too.
1: I remember being on the air when your mom passed, and it was overwhelming the level of love coming through from our listeners. And my brother passing in April was the first immediate family member for me to lose, and I fully get it. Because I felt it, and I still get it from listeners and. It's so great. We feel very fortunate that you make a choice to be here for our little show every night or on the podcast. And we couldn't be more grateful for your medium size.
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5: Few people now have asked me about a TikTok trend that they've come across. It's called 75 Hard. The challenge was created by entrepreneur and author Andy Frisella, who calls it a, quote, transformative mental toughness program and an Ironman for your brain. So here's what it entails. Eat a structured diet with no alcohol, drink a gallon of water, read 10 pages of nonfiction, take a progress photo, and complete 2 45-minute workouts, one of them outdoors, every day for 75 days. Quite a challenge. We asked CNN fitness contributor Dana Santis about this, who reminded us that sustainable fitness isn't about punishment or proving discipline through extremes. It's about building habits that integrate into your lifestyle in a way that feels supportive and repeatable. If you ask me, that's going to be the key to long-term success. I'm Dr. Sanjay Gupta, helping you live a better life.
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0: You know, before we get to the Iran stuff, oh, my gosh. Apparently, the public is becoming aware of the President Obama library and what it looks like. And it's just hilarious.
1: Well,
0: I mean, it's just, it's because as I said when we first saw it, and this goes back, you know, pretty long time ago when they finally, well, here it is. Here's what it looks like. And if you've ever read the book, A Wrinkle in Time, if you know the movie, A Wrinkle in Time, it almost looks like, you know, it almost looks like a building that would be in, Kamazots, which was where the darkness, which was actually the darkness was, you know, again, the reference to darkness was actually communism.
1: Right.
0: You know, if you ever read the book or saw the movie, there were two Disney movies. The one I didn't see, the one that was made a few years ago, I didn't see that one. But the one that I believe Disney made, I don't know, in the late 90s, that I saw, it was actually pretty good. You know, it was was pretty true, I thought, to the book. But Kamazats is where everybody, it's like everybody is a... everybody does the exact same thing. Every house looks the same. I remember in the beginning of it, like in every driveway, there was a kid dribbling a basketball, and at the exact same, you know, the timing was the exact same.
1: Yeah,
0: everything. And it was supposed to be communism, but when I think dark and dreary and not attractive at all.
1: you know what I thought of? The first thing when I saw the picture, if there were two more buildings exactly like that building, it would remind me of 3 Mile Island.
0: No, it looks like a nuclear plant.
1: No, it looks,
0: cooling tank.
1: It looks like it's fortified for a very bad reason.
0: Yes, exactly.
1: You know what I mean?
0: Great point. Yes.
1: Yeah.
0: Oh my God.
1: It's like, well, because there's this one shot, and it's like, I don't think that's a door, and I don't think it's windows, and it looks like it's made of metal. Why is it so heavily? In fact,

0: Okay. No, that was another thing to me. I thought, whoever actually goes to a presidential library, I mean, is it other than, you know, school children? Do they, I mean, I'm thinking they take local school kids would go there on an outing or something. Do you go there unless you're Barack Obama? Is there a reason to go there? I mean, I don't know. To me,
1: no.
0: It would be extremely, first of all, boring. And second of all, I wouldn't believe any of it. I think there's a reason that there are no windows. There are probably windows, but it looks like there are no windows. And if that is the case, and it's not because they don't want people looking out. They don't want people looking in.
1: No. No, what I want is, I do want to go to the Obama Library.
0: You do?
1: Yes.
0: Okay.
1: And the reason I want to go, I want to go to the new section that's opening up. Race is a social construct. Yeah. That's the one I want to go to.
0: The Rachel Dolezal section.
1: The Rachel Dolezal section. For people that don't know, you know, but the whole radical transgender movement was started by Obama.
0: Yeah. Yeah.
1: Through his Department of Education and Department of Justice.
0: Right.
1: Changing the Title IX,
0: right.
1: That, oh, okay, well, if you're a man, you can be a woman. That's what the original intent of Title IX was. We all know that's a complete lie.
0: Right.
1: But people loved to be BS'd by Obama. But when Obama did one of his exit interviews, and I forgot, was it The Atlantic? I can't remember what magazine it was. It was in December of 2016.
0: Hmm.
1: And you and I brought it to the attention of our... Look at this. And the question was, why do you call yourself black when you're mixed?
0: Right.
1: And he said,
0: right,
1: because I've come to understand that race is a social construct.
0: Yeah.
1: Which is the same thing as, you know, as sex and gender.
0: Right.
1: And we went, oh my gosh, he's going to race now?
0: Right.
1: This is good. You got to be kidding me.
0: He supports Rachel Dolezal.
1: Right. Can he sell this?
0: Yeah.
1: Can he sell this to his own constituents? And after that, you really never heard him say it. But to us, we just went, that's the mentality of Obama,
0: yeah.
1: That a man can be a woman if a man says so. And you can be whatever race you wish to be.
0: Yeah.
1: And I want to see that section. Forget about the radical transgender movement, because the Democrats have all fallen in line to the delusion that a man can be a woman because a man says so. Mm. And a man should be able to expose his genitals to a woman as long as it's in a woman's locker room.
0: That's right.
1: They've all been convinced that that's the right way to go. And we know this because people say not every Democrat believes that. 99.9% of the Democrats in Congress have either tried to pass a law or have tried not to pass a law that would restrict that from happening.
0: Right.
1: So that you can sit there and say not all Democrats. It's as close to 100% as you can get in the Congress. But that's the one I want to see.
0: Yeah.
1: How the people that really want to go to the Obama Presidential Library, how they will react if he's got any type of integrity to promote what he truly believes, it should be in there. I want to go to that section in the Obama Library. Race is a social construct. You can be whatever race you wish to be.
0: You know what else I want to see? There's got to be a section on the Affordable Care Act, because it ain't what it was promised. Premiums are through the roof.
1: No.
0: What would you promote? What kind of shrine would you build to Obamacare? Or do you just have one book over in the corner and just kind of ignore it? You know, because
1: it'll say these sections close.
0: Yeah, exactly.
1: It'll be like red tape or yellow tape
0: right
1: in front
0: for
1: of it.
0: VIPs only. And by VIPs, we mean Obama himself. But no, it's what do you put in there? I think the Bill Clinton Library.
1: That could be interesting.
0: Well, yeah, I mean, it's out of Hooters. But here's the thing.
1: You mean John Daly has his own section in the Clinton Library?
0: He's just a frequent visitor.

0: But here's the thing. If you were to go in and walk through the Bill Clinton library, I signed it, but I wish I hadn't. I signed it, but I wish I. What were her? The Hillary library would be different. It's underground and top secret. But the Bill library, because remember, after it since his presidency and later years, I saw everything on Don't Ask, Don't Tell. I think welfare reform, I think he said. Same thing. I signed it, but I wish I hadn't signed it.
1: Oh, yeah.
0: But I wish I hadn't.
1: He did, yeah.
0: So what his signature moves at the time, because he got some credit, not by conservatives, but when, the class of 94 came in, he got some of the credit, of course, as president. So that would, I don't know if it's a signature move. I don't know if I could call it that. But all of those things that he did as president, what's he going to have, this shouldn't have happened section? And it's pretty much the whole library. I don't know how it works.
1: Yeah, we've often said that if you look at the major things that the majority of the major things that Clinton did after his presidency, he said he regretted doing it. And I'm like, that's what makes you popular.
0: Right.
1: Remember for a long time, right. I don't know where he lists now, but remember for a long time, it's like, oh, he was viewed as the most favorite president.
0: Well, they called him the first black president for the longest time.
1: And it was amazing that, except for Lincoln, most presidents, that might have had a shot at it, everybody who knew who they were and experienced them are dead. So it's very tough to really get.
0: Yeah, right.
1: As we said, everything is, well, wait a minute, this is the only president I know.
0: Right. Yeah.
1: Or I only know three presidents. I've only experienced three presidents. But yeah, that was just, when I saw it.
0: The building just looks odd.
1: Yeah, it just seemed over the weekend that everybody just, and we've been joking about it for the longest time, but it seems like everybody just discovered it over the weekend on social media going, that's Obama's presidential library?
0: Yeah.
1: Who the hell is the architect?
0: Right. No, I mean, it's just, it looks weird.
1: I know.
0: It just looks weird. It's weird.
1: Almost looks like a pagan temple.
0: Yeah, it does.
1: I'm sitting there thinking, it reminds you of something. Oh, what was the movie? It was the dumbest movie. Oh, it was on I think it was late 70s, early. The Dragnet. The Dragnet movie. Remember the Dragnet movie?
0: Oh, yeah.
1: When they were dealing with the Satanists.
0: Tom Hanks and
1: Dan Aykroyd. Yeah. They're dealing with all the Satanists and everything else.
0: Yeah.
1: Yeah. It's I can see some of the sculptures outside of it. It's just, it's just like, and this is what we talk about. When we talk about the fact that sometimes on the left, they're not normal.
0: Yeah.
1: What normal person would look at that and say, that's the design I want for my library?
0: Oh, you know what? You know what? I forgot. You know who the architects were?
1: Who?
0: The Illuminati. I forgot all about that. I forgot about that part.
1: I forgot about the Illuminati. I mean, what the heck? Forget the Illuminati. 3 weeks ago, we were expecting, we would know who the aliens are, and all of a sudden, that's gone.
0: Right. We should know the Illuminati by now.
1: We are Red Eye Radio.
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14: A better life with Dr. Sanjay Gupta.
15: For decades, the prevailing wisdom for someone who's had a heart attack has been to put them on beta blockers for the rest of their life. But new research suggests that might not be necessary, and that the benefits of these medications probably taper off after a year or two. On the whole, and for the average person, beta blockers are very safe and very effective. But, as with any medication, they can come with a cost. A financial one, and also potential side effects. We're talking about things like fatigue, dizziness, dry mouth, dry eyes. I want to be clear when I say that you absolutely should talk to your doctor before starting or stopping any medication. Point is, if you're years out from a heart attack and you're in otherwise good health, you might want to ask your doctor about discontinuing beta blockers. You'll want to, of course, keep up a healthy lifestyle, diet, exercise, and sleep. I'm Dr. Sanjay Gupta, helping you live a better life.
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0: to make a false statement to, and then there's all sorts of officials that are, I mentioned Congress or to banks or to the FBI. The content of that is not determined by the state. What is false or what is true? You can be charged with making a false statement, but a jury is going to determine whether that is something that is true or not, not the state. And so if you can show in your example that, you know what, there is good science behind what I am saying about COVID, or let's take something that is more contested, which is how did COVID start, where, you know, it is not 100% clear. That could never be the subject of a false statement charge. I'm enough of a both prosecutor and defense lawyer to say what you're raising is an issue we already have dealt with. That opinion will never count. That is never going to be an issue. And a false statement is something that it better be so clear that this is false and intentionally so that you're going to be able to prove it.
1: Okay. So I've grilled you plenty now about your proposals. Let me back off a little bit because I want to read my favorite sentence from the book. Okay.
0: Okay.
1: Everybody has their favorite sentence. This is mine. You're explaining why you want to take political lies and bring them into the courtroom. Here's what you write. A courtroom is one place where adjectives and epithets cannot stand for actual proof. And to illustrate your point, you note, this is another quote, not a single court has vindicated the Trump lie of election fraud in the 2020 election. So that is very true. That is very true. It's profoundly true. So what I want to ask you is, let's suppose that we can't enact or decide not to enact your proposals that would either bar candidates from elections when they lie or would subject them to prosecution. So we're not going to literally bring those lies into the courtroom. Nevertheless, are there ways short of that in which we could bring elements of the courtroom into the political arena, which is to say, are there any ways in which we can change the political process so that adjectives and epithets are subjected to demands for actual proof? Because I agree with you about the courtroom. It's beautiful the way that that narrows the process, yeah, forces people to account for things. I would love to believe there's a way that we can do that.
0: Yeah. So one thing I will say, and I think I'm pretty good on air, is I try to stay in my lane in terms of my expertise. So this is one where if Sarah Longwell was here, I would say, Sarah, what do you think? Or if Lawrence O'Donnell were here, I am fortunate to be on his show a lot, and he has a long history dealing with Congress. I will give you, I'm not going to duck, I'm going to tell you my ideas, but I do want to give the caveat that this isn't like my expertise. I usually try to stay within like what I really know. And so what I took to be givens, I don't think we're going to be able to change what's happening in the media environment. I think it's like saying, I want to fight the wind and the tide. I think that is, it reminds me, I'm old enough to remember when it's like, you cannot bring a calculator and you shouldn't even be using calculators because we want to make sure that you're doing the math yourself. Well, you know, that's good luck, because that's gone. And so there's a certain amount of trying to deal with reality. But having said that, I want to make sure people know this is one suggestion of how to deal with the problem. There are myriad issues. As I mentioned, I just wrote about for the New York Times about how I think the grand jury system could be fixed. In terms of, could you bring aspects of the courtroom, this truth-seeking function that you don't get away with adjectives and adverbs? Of course there is. So just to take political debates, and this is, I'm very much sort of channeling my inner Lawrence O'Donnell, which is our political debates, at least the presidential ones, are just cribbed lines. And there's very little where there is an actual discussion. And they're also not really representative of what you're voting for, because the way decisions are made is you really want to know about how is this person going to, what team are they going to put together? How are they going to make decisions? Who are they going to be calling on? It isn't sort of memorizing flip answers and just saying what comes out in polls. We do not subject people to questions. You have to answer. If you don't answer, there's a follow-up question. If you don't answer that, you can

0: go to the videotape. And when the person says they never said that, or it's out of context, it's like, well, really? I'm going to play it. So that is something where we are not helping ourselves in the way that we are conducting, I think, political campaigns. To go to your point about spending and sort of the power differentials, who has the access to information? Very much thanks to our Supreme Court, we have a version of what the progressives were fighting against with the asparagus voting system. When you allow hundreds of millions of dollars to be spent by individuals, and you have individuals who have unilateral access to social media companies, where the voice of an individual voter becomes so much less. I very much address a version of that. And when I discuss the problem we're facing and look back to the progressive era as a model for ways in which people were dealing with this problem. So that's a long, long way of saying I am all for and look forward to people really thinking long and hard about the fact that we need to think our way out of the problem that we're in, and just bemoaning it or thinking that we can just somehow go back to where we were before all of this happened. In my view, that's never going to happen. We have somebody who has been successful at running for president twice. There are people who are going to emulate that recipe over and over again, unless we come up with structures that won't prevent it, but make it less likely, because we're still humans. We're still going to be doing what you're thinking about, which is how are they going to get around it?
1: Right.
0: But we can build structures that will help us better. You know, I was in the intelligence community. This was the effort post 9/11, which is what structures we should have, structures that we don't have to overcome to make our country safe. We should have structures that facilitate making our country safe. And so I was trying to apply that. I'm a huge fan of the 9/11 Commission report. I know, I told you I'm really nerdy,
1: it is a wonderful report. Yeah, they did a tremendous job. That is a great model for all topics.
0: Yeah.
1: Let me go to some questions from the audience.
0: Great.
1: So we've got a couple here that are, this one will get you in trouble, but I'll ask it anyway, since it's in your lane.
0: Okay.
1: Someone asks, is the DOJ salvageable post-Trump or even sooner? Shouldn't the respective bars of the individual DOJ attorneys, AUSAs, take action against seemingly biased, unethical prosecutions? Obviously, this is all over the news, the weaponization of the Trump Justice Department. What are your thoughts on that?
0: So first, I'm going to say something really positive, which is I do think that the Department of Justice is salvageable and remediable upon a normal administration. I served in normal administrations that were Republican and Democratic. So this is not a partisan issue. It is one I've seen wonderful, wonderful leaders and apolitical people in both administrations throughout my career. And I think that there's so many people at the department and so many people who I think are principled. I think that the institution itself is repairable. And I also think that it can model that behavior to the judges who have lost confidence in them, and most importantly, to the public that has lost confidence. I think it is going to require being forward-leaning and talking more to the public about what's going on and what they're doing and why they're doing it. I think they're going to have to be more transparent. To the question about the bar associations, so I'm a lawyer. I am licensed in a particular state, some people in more than one state. And if something is done unethically by private lawyers or government lawyers, the bar associations can and do take action. I spoke about Rudy Giuliani. They took action with respect to him. Now, there is a pending case in D.C. with respect to Jeffrey Clark, somebody who got in a lot of trouble for what he did as a senior DOJ leader in not following the orders and direction of the attorney general and the deputy attorney general. And, you know, he has a defense, which is that I was following the orders of the president. But the Bar Association determined that what he was doing was improper and should be sanctioned. There still are appeals, so it's not a final determination. But this is a long way of saying that the Bar Associations are a check on DOJ lawyers who do something that violates those ethics rules. And the reason I'm sort of focusing on this is that 10 days ago, the Department of Justice, headed by Todd Blanche, filed a brief in DC. And the position of the Department of Justice is that bar associations should have no, zero role in overseeing Department of Justice ethics, that they cannot take action in the Jeffrey Clark case. It is remarkable. So that for people listening to this, and people may have followed the Broadview case where there was, the judge pointed out, rampant problems in the grand jury, where one of the prosecutors excused grand jurors who wanted to vote against the government's position, just took them off the grand jury, hid what happened from the judge. Under this brief, the Department of Justice's view, there would be no ethical consequences that could be brought, even if the person did that deliberately in violation of all duties of candor that you have to the court in terms of being transparent, in terms of how you're supposed to conduct yourself with the grand jury. They want to remove that as one of the last checks that we have. And I have to say, as somebody who worked in the department for 21 years, I want to be held to that standard. If you don't want to be held to that standard, don't do the public work. Go to the private sector, which, by the way, you should also be held to that standard, but particularly when you work for the public. So that is one where bar associations currently can take action, but people should keep an eye out for this litigation. Mary and I on our podcast on Main Justice cover this, and we are going to keep reporting on what happens with that litigation.
1: Good. I got to get this question in about AI, because I think this is where a lot of this stuff is going. So you've drafted some laws that can apply to lies, what we think of as statements. I'll just give an example. A couple of weeks ago, I saw an ad ran against Thomas Massie. So they managed to take out Thomas Massie in Kentucky in a Republican primary. The ad depicts him going to a hotel room with Alexandria Ocasio-Cortez and Ilhan Omar. But Andrew, in this ad, there is what appears to be security camera footage from the hotel lobby showing them walking hand in hand into the lobby. A lot of people obviously understood that was, you know, a joke. Some people didn't. Some people thought that was real. And we tell people, don't believe it till you see it. They're seeing it. So the AI is creating an image. So it's an image, not a text. How would your proposals apply to that? If they put in there a little bit of text saying this is just not a real image, but nobody can really see that. How do we deal with this world?
0: So one way, easy way to think about what I'm proposing, truth in advertising. The issue of the marketplace of ideas and what is true is only going to get worse with deep fakes and what you're talking about. You can deal with those issues, but you can also have rules about what you need to do in elections, which is, like, in England, you cannot lie about your political opponent. And if you lie about your political opponent and it's found after due process, you're removed from office. And we don't think of England as some wild so-called third world country. We think of it as a first world rule of law country where they are thinking their way through the issues that we have so far not dealt with.
1: So we only have a couple of minutes left, and I can't let you go without asking you this one personal question, because this Sure. really struck me. You mentioned early in the book, you said, I have reclaimed my Austrian citizenship through your father was from Austria. You wrote, understandable given our current political predicament. Well, I mean, it sounds to me like you were saying that you think that freedom in this country and your freedom in particular are in sufficient jeopardy that you and other people who have access to citizenship in other countries might want to consider at least preparing that as an option. Are you saying it's that serious?
0: So that's a slightly out of context. I want to just give a little bit of context, which is that my sister is really the one I have to thank, because she was worried about me. And she said, you know, Austria has a law and it allows us to the Austrian citizens. We had relatives who had done the same thing, who were more invested and closer to Austria. And, you know, she's my big sister and she did all the paperwork, you know, which is wonderful. And she called me up. She said, okay, I've done all the hard work. All you have to do now is file something that says you're your father's son. It was relatively simple. And by the way, the Austrian consulate and government could not have been nicer and easier to deal with. They send you this wonderful, wonderful letter when you become a citizen that was so touching and so psychologically astute. It was remarkable. So at that point, to answer your question, I thought, one, I need to do it because she's my big sister. So even at this age, no matter how old you get, you do what your big sister tells you. And two, it's like a safety net. You're absolutely right. If I didn't think there was any chance in any way whatsoever, what are you thinking about? It would have been like, this is crazy, but we're not in that situation. It's not like I'm sort of hair on fire. I need to get it now. But given that circumstance, it to me, it made sense.
1: Well, I think it conveys some of the seriousness with which you approach the problem that we're facing currently in this country. Andrew, thank you so much for this conversation.
0: Thank you so much for doing it. And thanks, everyone, for participating.
1: You've put up with the law school grilling. So our thanks to Andrew. Our thanks to Andrew Weissman, the author of Liar's Kingdom, How to Stop Trump's Deceit and Save America. We encourage everyone to pick up a copy of Andrew's book at your local bookstore. I'm Will Salatan. Thank you and take care.
0: Thank you so much.
2: 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I'm Gloria Duffy, co-president and co-CEO of the club. Today you heard law professor Andrew Weissman in conversation with Will Salatan of The Bulwark. Weissman's the author of Liar's Kingdom, How to Stop Trump's Deceit and Save America. 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
8: Even more attacks. I'm Paul Stevens, Fox News. The U.S. launching new airstrikes against Iran in retaliation for Iranian attacks.
9: The U.S. military launching new additional strikes on Iranian sites around the Strait of Hormuz. Officials say it's in response to continued Iranian aggression, including a drone launch against the U.S. base in Bahrain and two ship attacks in the vital waterway. Tonight's strikes targeted Iranian air defenses, drone storage facilities, and surface-to-air missile systems. Iran's military saying it targeted U.S. assets in Kuwait. Kuwait, in Bahrain with missiles and drones. The latest round of fighting is further straining an already fragile ceasefire and long-term peace talks. And President Trump issuing an ominous warning saying, quote, there may come a point when we are no longer able to be reasonable and will be forced to complete the job. He goes on to say, if that happens, Iran will no longer exist.
8: And that's Fox's Chanley Painter with that update. Pakistan's military saying three members of its parliamentary rangers were killed, four others wounded. This after militants attacked their regional headquarters in Karachi on Saturday night. Officials say a bomber rammed an explosive-laden vehicle into the compound, and that sparked a gun battle. Security forces killed three attackers, capturing a fourth ID'd as an Afghan national, breakaway faction of the Pakistani Taliban, a violent extremist group responsible for the deadly attacks, claiming responsibility. The military saying operations are still underway to track down any accomplices there. Iraq saying several political figures, including five members of its parliament, were arrested early today, Sunday, on corruption charges. State media saying the roundup stems from statements made by a former deputy oil minister already locked up. Security forces even shut down Baghdad's green zone to carry out the raids, and all seven people have been detained. 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
19: 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And now, here's your host, John Girardi.
20: Happy, I guess it's kind of the weekend before the 4th of July. Not quite the 4th of July, but we're staring down the barrel of 4th of July weekend.
21: I'm wearing my Freedom 250 hat.
20: Oh, geez. Jonathan was in Washington, D.C. What were you in Washington, D.C. for?
21: I was speaking for an event with Congresswoman Mary Miller, who I just have to say, John, okay. Super cool lady.
20: Is she on our list of people we like?
21: Yes, she is a...
20: In a 501c3 compliant fashion?
21: Yes, she is a pro-life grandma. She is 68 years old and mom of seven, like grandma of like 25 or something. It's always encouraging, John, when you meet people like this that are behind enemy lines, like we are here in California, not just in a... I mean, I love people from Texas and Alabama, too. But when you are a blue state pro-life legislator,
20: yeah,
21: I have extra respect for you.
20: Definitely worthy of respect. I agree. All right. So Jonathan Keller is here, the CEO of California Family Council. I, John Girardi, am also here, Executive Director at Right to Life of Central California. Now, the big thing that happened this week, we're going to talk about kind of two things, the looming refunding of Planned Parenthood and my piece that came out in National Review yesterday, which you can read, go to twitter.com/FresnoJohnny, @FresnoJohnny. I've got it retweeted there, or just look for Right to Life of Central California's Facebook page, facebook.com/RightToLifeCA. I'll probably have it retweeted from Right to Life's Twitter account, all over the place you can find it, talking about Planned Parenthood's perilous financial standing and how I think actually defunding them could really make a big time impact. All right. But Mr. Jonathan, I think the first thing we're going to talk about this past June 24th, 3 days ago, was 4 days ago, rather, was the fourth anniversary of the overturning of Roe v. Wade, the fourth anniversary of the Dobbs decision. And the basic idea of the Dobbs decision was to say this right to abortion that is allegedly hidden within the 14th Amendment of the United States Constitution is not really there. There is no right to abortion that is inherent in the 14th Amendment to the Constitution. We are not going to find non-enumerated implicit rights hidden within the Constitution unless we can determine that they are deeply rooted in American history and legal tradition and that they are essential to a scheme of ordered liberty. And in Justice Alito's fantastic decision, which, by the way, I'll just say this. Lots of Supreme Court decisions are hard to read.
21: Yes.
20: I will not pretend like they are easy reads. They are not. Sometimes they're very hard reads for lawyers. Relatively speaking, the Dobbs decision is pretty readable. Okay. So I would recommend, you know, maybe just Google it. Mm-hmm. Dobbs decision, Alito, and you can find that pretty much anywhere on the internet for free. And it's a really pretty readable thing, just insofar as he talks about the history and development and tradition of how America was sort of viewed in how abortion was viewed within American law, and talks about its development and different ways in which it was approached at different times. It's really a fascinating read. But the end result of it was no, there's no right to abortion in the Constitution. Since there is no right to abortion in the Constitution, it allows legislatures to do the work of regulating it. as they want. Now, I guess I would have preferred something that said, and in fact, hidden in, not even implicit, explicit in the 14th Amendment, is a right to life. That every human, living human being has a right to life that should be respected, and states cannot have a neutral perspective on abortion. They have to, in some way, penalize it. Just as they kind of have to penalize normal murder or other acts of homicide. That was not the result that was reached. But at the very least, we are in a position where states can actually do stuff to regulate abortion, which they couldn't do before.
21: Well, and John, this is a very important thing that I think a lot of times people think, and I will admit as a non-attorney, before I got into this work and started learning more about the legal philosophies. And you get this when you talk to lay people. They go, well, can't the Supreme Court just ...
20: Yeah.
21: And I think sometimes people think that the Supreme Court is kind of this super legislature or this super tribunal that can decree things from on high.
20: You know, and, like making gay marriage.
21: Well, yeah, you know. Wait, oh, yeah. I guess exactly it is. Yeah, it's June 26th, that's 11 years ago, Obergefell. Yeah, that's right.
20: Yeah, I guess that's actually exactly what they do sometimes. Okay.
21: Ideally, that is not that what they're supposed to do.
20: Yes.
21: Ideally, what they are supposed to do is just review existing legislation or policies or actions or disputes, and they're supposed to say, hey,
20: this is what the law says.
21: Yeah. Does this line up with the Constitution? Does this line up with the actual text of the statute as passed by Congress? Mm-hmm. You know, how does this fit into all of these questions?
20: Right.
21: And the thing that is kind of crazy when it came to the abortion decision with the original Roe v. Wade and Doe v. Bolton was essentially they were saying, we are going to say that it is all of these laws that are trying to regulate abortion are illegal because there is a superseding extra secret double probation
20: right
21: that is hidden in the text of the Constitution.
20: Well, and it's like layers of hidden rights.
21: Yes.
20: Because there is the right to privacy, which privacy is never explicitly mentioned as a right that exists in the Constitution. There are certain kinds of private behavior.
21: Sure.
20: And certain forms of privacy, I guess, that the Constitution protects, like the police can't search my house without a warrant. Okay, that's the Fourth Amendment protects that. And I guess some features of, you know, your right to assembly protects private gatherings in a certain way. There are certain kinds of private things protected by the Constitution, but it says nothing about a right to privacy. So there was an implied right to privacy found in the Constitution. And then hidden even within that was an implied right to have an abortion as part of your implied right to privacy, which always, I'm hardly the first person to have this observation, but it strikes me that I'm not sure why abortion is private.
21: Right.
20: Generally always has to involve a doctor or other people. It's not just something you just do by yourself in your home necessarily. It involves other people facilitating it for you. So I don't know, this idea that it was a private question. And then, of course, there's also the inconvenient fact that it involves another living human organism,
21: right,
20: the baby who is being killed. So it's a question begging thing. It kind of assumes that the unborn child is not a relevant other person to make something that was private public.
21: And this is the thing, John, that I think if you go look at this opinion from Alito compared to Justice Anthony Kennedy's opinion in the Obergefell case, like we were just mentioning.
20: In the Obergefell case or in almost any other
21: in
20: case
21: the Casey that decision,
20: Anthony Kennedy authored.
21: Yeah. But let me read the last paragraph on pages 78 and 79 of the opinion. And
20: this is Alito writing in Dobbs.
21: Right. And just to clarify, when you look at, you think, oh my gosh, 79 pages, it's really not actually that long because it's there's
20: very,
21: big margins.
20: Big margins.
21: Yes. Inch margins on every side. But this is the final section. It says, we end this opinion where we began. Abortion presents a profound moral question. The Constitution does not prohibit the citizens of each state from regulating or prohibiting abortion. Roe and Casey arrogated that authority. We now overrule those decisions and return that authority to the people and their elected representatives. So in a sense, this is actually a very modest decision. It was not going all the way of saying that, actually, The 14th Amendment does protect life, and you know, you cannot be deprived of life without due process of law. It literally is only saying, yeah, the Constitution says nothing about—
20: it just
21: about
20: doesn't say anything about prohibiting a right to abortion.
21: Right, yeah. Right.
20: And now, Jonathan, you had a rant that you wanted to do, and we got about—
21: all right.
20: We got about six or seven minutes here in this segment.
21: Okay.
20: So I'll let you give free rein just about maybe people not appreciating how hemmed in the pro-life movement was pre-Dobbs, during the Roe and Casey era. So take it away, Jonathan.
21: All right.
20: About nibbling around the edges.
21: That's— so there is a long-standing debate and discussion, you know, fight, conflict between people who, all throughout, going back to when Roe v. Wade was first decided back in 1973, there were efforts almost immediately to say, all right, we got to immediately pass a constitutional amendment to establish the right to life for the unborn. We're going to do this human life amendment.
20: Yeah.
21: We're going to immediately push. And there were national efforts. There were serious attempts back in the late 70s and early 80s. And I remember that hearing all these stories, John, back when President Reagan was in office,
20: yeah,
21: of pro-life leaders who respectfully and have great appreciation for many people in the pro-life movement, but unfortunately we can tend to occasionally fight amongst ourselves.
20: Oh yeah.
21: And I had heard all these stories about President Reagan invited these people to come together and said, all right, what's the strategy? How are we going to do this? And there was so much dissension and confusion over that, that he essentially dismissed them and said, all right, guys, well, come back to me when you get your act together.
20: Coherent strategy. Yeah.
21: And as a result, because there was— originally, there was an effort to pass that type of a law. Then there was an effort to say, all right, well, we're going to just overturn Roe v. Wade.
20: And have a state by state, you know.
21: Yeah, we're gonna push back on this. And that was, I think, the efforts in the Casey decision all the way back in 1991.
20: Right.
21: The thing that's incredible for people to think about is that when that decision came out, Roe v. Wade had only been the law for 19 years,
20: yeah.
21: Which seems like, man, that's a long time. But realistically, you think about that, that's— that's like 2008 to right now.
20: Honestly,
21: it does not seem that far ago.
20: I mean, the fact that the Casey— Planned Parenthood versus Casey, which for those who don't know, Roe v. Wade was decided in 1973, legalized abortion. 1992, the Supreme Court issued Planned Parenthood versus Casey, which was— everyone thought, all right, this is it. This is our opportunity to overturn Roe v. Wade. And surprisingly, the Supreme Court did not overturn it. They upheld the main holding of Roe v. Wade. They had slightly different legal rationale for it, but largely upheld it. And it involved three Republican Supreme Court appointees, recent Republican Supreme Court appointees, David Souter, Sandra Day O'Connor, and Anthony Kennedy, all voting to uphold sort of the key thing of Roe v. Wade. And it was, I think, you know, obviously Roe— as a result, nationwide legal abortion remained the law of the land. Instead of Roe v. Wade being on the books for 19 years, it stayed on the books for 49 years. It was another 30 years until the Dobbs decision. And I think it's hard to overestimate the way in which that extra three decades ingrained legal abortion as this is our society's answer when women are pregnant and poor.
21: Right.
20: And that's what we do.
21: So, John, I think the thing that's difficult here is that pro-lifers— this is going to sound somewhat insensitive, but let me put it this way.
20: Be mean. I don't mind.
21: We can pick fights. There's a politically incorrect term that I'm going to say, battered wife syndrome.
20: Yes. Okay.
21: The idea that there's this psychological idea that, you know, sometimes or Stockholm syndrome, there's someone, they've been so beaten down and cowed, when they finally have a taste of freedom, they're like, oh, I'm afraid. I'm scared to take any steps. I don't want to take any initiative or action on my own. Mm-hmm. And I think that pro-lifers and conservatives, some of them, especially legislators, have been so used to 49 years of Roe v. Wade and thinking, well, this is all we can do. We can only make these very small steps. Mm-hmm. You think, John, after the decision in Casey,
20: right?
21: Planned Parenthood v. Casey, What did we spend the rest of the 1990s talking about? The partial birth abortion.
20: Partial birth abortion and whatever we could do.
21: And to be fair, that was a
20: parental notification and consent laws. Yeah.
21: And those things are all good. And to be fair, the partial birth abortion bans that were vetoed twice by President Clinton, mm-hmm. finally signed by President Bush, and then finally upheld by the Supreme Court in 2007.
20: Right.
21: All of that was good. That was really the first substantive restriction on abortion that we saw, which was great. But it also was nibbling around the edges to an extreme degree. It essentially mm-hmm. was saying, all right, this one very specific procedure that is incredibly gruesome mm-hmm. and we've spent millions of dollars advertising to people. Even Anthony Kennedy agreed, all right, okay, that's a little bit too far. You don't have to do that.
20: Yeah.
21: But in reality, estimates, John, I've heard.
20: How many abortions were actually avoided by the partial birth abortion ban?
21: I mean, maybe 3,000 to 5,000 a year is like the rough number that I've heard.
20: I think that's wildly overly optimistic. I mean, people were still able to do late term abortions. They just couldn't do that specific procedure. Right.
21: But let's say 5,000. Let's say it saved 5,000 lives. I think that's wonderful. Obviously, 5,000 lives is huge.
20: Of course. Yes.
21: But you're talking about literally half of 1% of abortions that were saved.
20: Out of about 1 million abortions every year, or 900,000 abortions every year.
21: Well, so now we are 4 years post-Dobbs, and this year, the Dismemberment Abortion Ban Act of 2026 is federal legislation that was introduced in April of this year by Representative Kat Kamick from Florida and Senator Mike Rounds from South Dakota. Now, it says it seeks to prohibit physicians from knowingly performing a dismemberment abortion, which is specifically defining this as using surgical instruments to extract a fetus piece by piece. So this is essentially
20: second and third trimester.
21: Yeah, it's banning D and E abortions.
20: Right.
21: Now, D and E abortions, like partial birth abortions, are gruesome and horrific. And if you go online and you watch videos from Live Action or some of our other friends, they use descriptions and depictions of D&E abortions.
20: Like animated depictions. It's horrible.
21: It is. And I think when you've seen Dr. Anthony Levitino, when you've seen him.
20: His description of it is just horrifying.
21: I mean, he's a former abortion doctor who is now pro-life. And when he talks about this is what happens, I think a lot of people see that and they go, oh, my gosh, I hate that. That's horrible. That's horrific. I want to not have that happen anymore. And it does help people recognize the it wakes up their moral intuition to say, man, this is bad. So I think it is good to talk about these things, but also, John, rough estimates, what percentage of abortions are performed?
20: I think it's something like 70 to 90,000 abortions are performed like that. And we're dealing with a country with 1.1 million abortions per year now.
21: So it's
20: a small number.
21: It's a higher percentage than the Partial Birth Abortion Act.
20: And yet Republicans are terrified.
21: Yes.
20: They're terrified to do it when they finally have the power to do it. And I think Trump doesn't want anything to do with abortion legislation.
21: Right.
20: You know, it's a little frustrating, obviously. All right. Well, we got to hit a break here. We're going to continue talking about the Dobbs decision. Might talk a little bit again about Roe and just to understand how insane Roe was and what are the big challenges. The abortion pill remains the biggest challenge to a kind of culture of life, letting Dobbs take effect. That is next on Right to Life Radio.
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0: Right to Life Radio. We are talking about, it's the fourth anniversary of the Dobbs decision, the Supreme Court decision, Dobbs, which basically overturned Roe versus Wade and basically said, hey, we are allowing states and the federal government to regulate abortion however they see fit. Now, I would say, Mr. Jonathan, sounds great, but we have a big problem. We have the big challenge to how do we actually, you know, here's the problem is that 4 years ago, we say, okay, states can now regulate abortion, states can ban abortion, and there are now more abortions in America than there were 4 years ago. You have states that have outlawed abortion that possibly have more abortions happening there now than before they were outlawed.
1: Yes.
0: Like Louisiana, and it all has to do with one thing and one thing only, and it's the reason why you and I talk about it seemingly every show all the time. It sounds like it's something that's like a little nitty gritty weird piece of like regulatory minutia that only nerds and policy wonks would care about. Not to say that we aren't nerds. Have we approached wonk status? Are we wonks?
1: I think you're an attorney. I think to be a wonk, you have to have
0: some specialized education.
1: You have to have, I think, an upper level degree to be a wonk. If you have a lot of knowledge and an advanced degree, you're a wonk. If you have
0: for like a think tank or a nonprofit,
1: then you're a wonk. If you have a lot of knowledge but no degree, then you're just a nerd.
0: Okay.
1: Or all right. Yeah.
0: So for the nerd, people think that the way that the abortion drug mifepristone is regulated by the FDA. When you talk about it, I can hear people's eyes glazing over. I can see their eyes glazing over. And people just think, well, you know, Trump got Roe v. Wade overturned. So, you know, that's the big deal. And, you know, whether, you know, how you regulate, one drug at the FDA, I mean, how important is it? Critically important. It's so important that it has vitiated the greatest pro-life accomplishment ever.
1: Right.
0: That the overturning of Roe v. Wade, something we fought for 49 years, has been largely rendered moot because there's this pill that the FDA allows doctors to prescribe via telemedicine and ship through the mail. And if you can prescribe it via telemedicine and ship it through the mail, guess what that means? It means women in Louisiana, where abortion's illegal, can get the abortion pill shipped to them from doctors in California or New York, rendering Louisiana state law banning abortion pretty much meaningless.
1: And so, John, I want to point out I see a press release here from Mike Rounds, the senator that we mentioned.
0: Okay.
1: Mike Rounds and Cindy Hyde-Smith. Here's the press release from Wednesday, the 24th of June, 2026. Rounds and Hyde-Smith lead legislation to ban barbaric abortion procedures.
0: Yes.
1: Legislation introduced on the fourth anniversary of Dobbs versus Jackson's Women's Health Organization overturning Roe versus Wade. I think this is great. I'm glad that they're doing this. But to me, this feels like you just said, we are...
0: It almost doesn't matter if the abortion pill is not regulated. I mean, yes, second trimester abortions do happen, and that's what this is chiefly banning, and the abortion pill is not a second trimester abortion. So so this would be a good thing.
1: It would be.
0: But you can ban abortions within a state all you want. If people are getting abortions shipped to them through the mail, there's just really not much you can do to stop it. All right. When we return, we're going to talk, we'll probably talk a little bit more about the abortion pill, and we're going to talk about it in the context of Planned Parenthood and their funding and why I think it's important to defund them. Hint, they are weak. They are financially struggling. That is next on Right to Life Radio.
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0: If you want to follow me and my stuff, John Girardi Show, 3 to 5 p.m. on KMJ, often filling in for people. I filled in for Ray Appleton twice this week. 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Something that should be posted to all of those platforms is a recent article I had published by National Review. Shout out to all of our friends at National Review. Talking about the abortion, talking about Planned Parenthood. And listeners to this show will know about this fun project that I always do. Mr. Jonathan and producer Colton are probably rolling their eyes at the mention of it every stinking week. But, you know, hey, no one else is going to self-promote myself other than myself. So here we go. Which is this big project I do every year where I get all of the 990 tax data from all of the Planned Parenthood affiliates around the country. And you can learn a lot. I think you can learn a lot about anybody by looking at how they spend and manage their money. And you can learn a lot about Planned Parenthood by looking at their finances. And so this article is doing precisely that. Looking at Planned Parenthood's financial standing, and I draw the conclusion that it would be a waste of an unbelievable opportunity for Republicans to not defund Planned Parenthood this summer. And they have to do it this summer. So let's talk about the politics, where basically to defund Planned Parenthood, Congress would have to pass something called a reconciliation bill. A reconciliation bill is basically it's legislation that is tied to the federal budget in some way, shape, or form, which allows the legislation to bypass the Senate's ordinary rules. Ordinarily, in the Senate, you need 60 votes to close debate on something so that you can vote on it. And so effectively what that means in the Senate is if you want to pass a piece of legislation, you need 60 votes. You don't need 50 votes, you need 60 votes. Okay, not a simple majority, but a 3/5 majority. Reconciliation bills are a big exception to this. And there are other exceptions like confirming judges and things like that. But reconciliation bills are an exception where you only need a simple majority in the Senate. 50 votes. Plus the vice president as the tiebreaker.
1: Which is relevant given the current consternation among even some members of the Republican Senate caucus right now.
0: Yes, that is true. All right. So that's what you would need to defund Planned Parenthood. There are 53 Republicans, 47 Democrats. All of the Democrats would oppose defunding Planned Parenthood. Of the 53 Republicans, safe to say that two of them you cannot define as pro-life. Susan Collins from Maine, who is in the fight of her life to hold on to her Senate seat in Maine. And then Lisa Murkowski from Alaska, which Alaska.

0: 1776 fund, settlement fund that Republican senators, a lot of Republican senators really objected to.
1: Yes.
0: That delayed things a lot. There's ongoing fighting between Trump and Senate Republicans over the Save America Act and whether they have enough votes for it, whether they should get rid of the filibuster to do it, whether they should do force a talking filibuster to do that, whether that's actually a realistic thing. There are other priorities like getting Todd Blanche confirmed as the new attorney general.
1: There's this huge...
0: There's a backlog and getting several judges confirmed. There's a ton of stuff that needs to happen.
1: And John, there's one that's particular. It's that housing bill.
0: This housing bill that's now held up, and the president doesn't want to sign it until the Save America Act is signed, yep. Is passed, which the Democrats are not going to vote for the Save America Act, so they need to find some... The Save America Act has something that's still slightly uncertain what the heck it actually does. I think it requires nationwide voter ID, and the Democrats don't want to pass it. But the president is making it a really urgent priority in trying to see if there's a way to get past the normal filibuster rules. In order to get it passed. Anyway, all that to say, defunding Planned Parenthood is just not front and center for anyone in Washington, D.C. right now, I would say, other than the pro-lifers. And I think that's a tragedy, and I think it's a terrible lost opportunity because Planned Parenthood is in real, significant financial trouble. Real financial trouble. Let's get first the big picture. In 2024, which is the most recent tax year that we have records for. So this is before the defunding of Planned Parenthood that happened last year in the One Big Beautiful Bill Act, where they cut $700 million of federal Medicaid funding out of Planned Parenthood. Okay, so before that, Planned Parenthood was doing badly. They had so this is all of their regional affiliates. And the way it works is Planned Parenthood is a series of about 50 corporations. Each corporation is in a certain region of the country and runs all their brick and mortar clinics in that region. They have Planned Parenthood Federation of America, which is sort of the central entity with which all those 50 corporations affiliate. And Planned Parenthood Federation of America is kind of a pass through for donations that go to all the other affiliates.
1: It's a very convoluted money laundering type of a scheme.
0: A little bit. Anyway, so looking at the 50 Planned Parenthood affiliates. In 2024, their affiliates had $1.917 billion in expenses.
1: Sheesh.
0: And $1.8 billion in revenue. So they lost a combined $117 million. Their expenses exceeded their revenue by 6.5%. If you take out their California clinics, their expenses were 10% greater than their revenues. Jonathan, I don't know about you, but if your expenses are 10% greater than your revenues, after a couple of years, you're not in business anymore.
1: That's true.
0: Yeah. So that ain't good for Planned Parenthood.
1: As the kids say, the math ain't mathin'.
0: The math ain't mathin'. And this is, again, before the One Big Beautiful Bill Act came into effect. Okay. Now, we don't know all the financials about 2025 into 2026 with the One Big Beautiful Bill Act in effect. I know that Planned Parenthood was able to sort of soften the blow of the One Big Beautiful Bill Act in a number of ways. They had lawsuits that shortened the defunding timeframe from a full year to several months. A bunch of blue states gave Planned Parenthood handouts of money to help try to make up the cost. California, New York, all these different states did it. Still, Planned Parenthood had to close 51 locations. Out of 579 locations over the last year. If they are defunded over the long term, over, say, a 10-year term with no federal funding in sight, I don't think they can survive it, okay? So,
1: well, John,
0: it's a bad situation for them.
1: Fortunately, if they can't survive it, if they just were like right on the cusp, I mean,
0: is it viable?
1: Surely, okay. Surely
0: there's so many bad abortion jokes we can make.
1: No, I was going to say, surely the Republicans will not give them a last minute commutation of this sentence. There will not be a stay of execution at the last possible second to reinfuse them with hundreds of millions of dollars of cash.
0: That seems to be exactly what's happening. So they're going to get their money restored circa July 4. Now, let me go into a couple of details about what's going on with Planned Parenthood. So, first of all, they've lost $117 million nationwide.

0: California's clinics, though, they have made a combined $2.9 million. They basically broke even. And California is Planned Parenthood's absolute stronghold. Yes, you would imagine, okay, it's the most populous state in the union. It makes sense they would have more clinics there and more revenue there. No. California is like 1/9 of America's population. It's a third of all of Planned Parenthood's business. Okay, they have 7 affiliates located there. Their California clinics got $638.1 million in revenue. So that's like a third of all their revenues are just coming from California. Combined, their clinics in California largely broke even. It's also remarkable in California because, Planned Parenthood has largely two funding sources. Program services, which is payment for giving services to patients. Okay, we give you birth control, we get a reimbursement from Medi-Cal or from a private insurance. That reimbursement is program services revenue. So they have program services revenue and donation revenue. So nationwide, program services constitutes about 58% of their revenues. In California, it's 80% of their revenues. California, the Medi-Cal program in California, subsidizes Planned Parenthood so lavishly that it allows Planned Parenthood to grow, to start more clinics, to provide more services, see more patients, do more abortions, et cetera, et cetera, et cetera, et cetera. So Planned Parenthood's absolute powerhouse stronghold is just in California. And so it's not that Planned Parenthood lost $117 million. They lost $117 million almost entirely in non-California affiliates. Just their non-California affiliates lost all that money. Their California affiliates are all pretty much breaking even. In fact, making a little bit. So that's California. In other blue states, though, Planned Parenthood's doing terrible. They've lost $31.6 million in New York, $27.4 million just in Planned Parenthood of Greater New York, which is like New York City. They had to sell their flagship clinic in Manhattan. And then all these other blue states, they're doing badly. They lost $11.6 million in Illinois. They lost $10.5 million in the affiliate that covers Colorado, which is a big blue state, New Mexico, blue state, and Wyoming, tiny red state. $10.5 million they lost. Minnesota, plus North and South Dakota, tiny. They lost $12.5 million. New England, $10.2 million. So they're losing money in all these blue states. And I think a lot of it is honestly just normal costs that all kinds of businesses are dealing with. Medicaid just doesn't reimburse very well. Most of their patients are Medicaid. Healthcare costs are higher. Inflation is kicking everyone's butt. Salaries are higher. Everything is more expensive. And I think just those simple realities are killing Planned Parenthood all over the country. Who knew that the Biden economy would... and they're getting crushed in red states too. In Texas, Planned Parenthood's in a complete and utter free fall. I mean, Texas has outlawed abortion. So all they can do is telemedicine abortions that are sent from not Texas. So there's no reason for Planned Parenthood even to exist. And it seems like it's like this controlled collapse where they lost their Texas and Louisiana affiliates. Louisiana also, you know, a state where abortion's illegal. They lost $16.7 million in 2024. That's after losing $27 million in 2023. They had to close their mega clinic in Houston, which was the largest abortion facility in the Western Hemisphere. So they had to close that down. They lost $7 million in Florida, $12.5 million in Ohio, $4 million in Utah, $5.9 million in Pennsylvania. So
1: if you keep doing that over and over, state by state,
0: you can't do that every year and then keep existing.
1: And then you're relying on these transfers from one state to another to try to backfill what they're doing. But ultimately, you have to find some way to become profitable. Right. And unfortunately, abortion is basically, it has been and continues to be a cash cow.
0: Yeah, well, that's their only cash cow. But if there's going to be no federal dollars flowing in and they can't take Medicaid patients at all, this is not a sustainable operation, but it has to be over a long-term defunding. Okay, 1 year, maybe they can survive it, but not if it's 10 years. We'll talk about it more after the break. Right to Life Radio, John Girardi and Jonathan Keller, right after this.
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0: Right to Life Radio. Thank you all so much for listening to us. A production, as always, of Right to Life of Central California. 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All right, Mr. Jonathan, we talked all about how Planned Parenthood is so weak right now. If Republicans can renew the one-year defunding of Planned Parenthood that they did last year with the One Big Beautiful Bill Act, say put in place a 10-year defunding, I think it could really break Planned Parenthood's back. I think they'd have to massively, massively downsize. And here's the thing. If Republicans don't do it this summer into this fall, you know, I'm not Nostradamus here, but Republicans are not winning the House and the Senate in the November 2026 election. I don't know that they're going to hold on to both the House and the Senate. They might hold on to the Senate. I think the House is dicey at best.
1: That's putting it mildly.
0: Yeah.
1: I think it is. So. I saw not a prediction market better, but I saw something earlier today on something that said the betting markets are now saying 81% that the Democrats are going to take the House.
0: Yeah.
1: So,
0: yeah. So I would say, look, Republicans have a golden opportunity. Who knows the next time Republicans will have a trifecta of the House, the Senate, and the White House. They need to do it now. That'll do it. Right to Life Radio. See you next time on KMJ.

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7: Hi, I am Pastor Clint Hoff of Peace Lutheran Church in Fresno, California, a congregation of the Lutheran Church Missouri Synod. 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I would like to invite you to join us for worship at 9 a.m. on Sunday mornings. This is followed with Bible studies for adults, youth, and children at 10:15. And then at 12 noon, we also have a Hmong service in the Hmong language, Nyajong. We are located at the intersection of Cedar and Gettysburg. We have various activities and Bible studies during the week. 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The peace of the Lord be with you.
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23: Colleague of mine went to a meeting of the primetime seniors the other week. There are programs like this all over the country for people in their 60s, 70s, 80s, and beyond to stay active. It's not just something to keep older folks busy. It helps to keep their bodies in shape and their brains sharp. Showing up with a good attitude is a must, and research shows that having the right mindset actually does lead to better physical aging. So if you need some suggestions to boost your positivity, experts we talked to recommended focusing on goals which can boost your confidence. Practice gratitude, they said. One of the seniors my colleague met told her that just waking up in the morning is, quote, better than the alternative. That's true. Focus on the things you can control. Diet and exercise, and very importantly, surround yourself with positive people because that can be contagious. I'm Dr. Sanjay Gupta, helping you live a better life.
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4: That may be fine for other folks, Rich said, but for him, keeping his wedding vows meant caring for Dawn at home, no matter what. That was his ambition. Well, as the dementia worsened, many nights Dawn would get confused. She would get up in the middle of the night, agitated, and run away. Her mind was weakened, but her slight body was still spry enough to escape from the locked house, even climb a fence. And night after night, Rich would get up in his bathrobe, throw on his sneakers. He was no spring chicken himself. But he would go after his beloved. He would find her wandering in the dark, and he'd scoop her up and bring her home. Night after night, till death did they part. It was a little ambition, perhaps, invisible to the world, but not to Rich.

0: out to God. Where does this all leave us? Martin Luther once said, faith is a living, daring confidence in God's grace, so sure and certain that a man could stake his life on it 1,000 times. A living, daring confidence in God's grace. I love that definition. And I believe it's precisely the perspective on faith offered in Jesus' parable. We belong by faith to a master who loves us and is for us. He's already accomplished everything for your salvation, but his giving doesn't stop there. He's also entrusted to you and me our talents, both in the sense of our skills and abilities, as well as the treasure he shares with us. And don't forget also the precious gift of the time of our lives in which we are invited to expend ourselves in service to a great and glorious cause. And so as servants of the Master, as sons and daughters of the King, you and I can journey through ambition in the light of his love. You're free to take a risk for his kingdom and to embrace the little ambitions he sets before you. And you can do so in the confidence that whether you feel you've accomplished things great or small, it's no matter. When you live by faith in your kind and generous Lord, he's pleased. And he will say to you on the last day, well done, good and faithful servant. You can stake your life on it 1,000 times. Amen.
1: 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Next, the hymn of the day from a recording titled Heirs of the Reformation. 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

0: joining us now, here's Lutheran Hour speaker, Dr. Michael Ziegler.
1: Thank you, Mark. Today I'm visiting with our guest preacher, whom you just heard, Reverend Dr. Ryan Tinetti. Thanks for sticking around, Ryan.
2: Good to be with you, Mike. Thanks.
1: So this concludes our Journey Through series, as you mentioned. We had Journey Through Anxiety, Journey Through Depression, now Journey Through Ambition. And if you're listening, you wanted to get more on these resources, we've got booklets, we've got Bible study resources, all on these mental health sort of topics available at lhm.org. You can find it all there. Ryan, your message today pairs with this little booklet that we have. The title is Journey Through the Rat Race. We went with a different title for your sermon, but what was something from that booklet that was insightful or encouraging to you?
2: I found it striking that it looks at the different kinds of tolls that can be taken on you when you are caught up in the rat race, that it can affect your life physically, emotionally, relationally. And I think attending to those varied ways in which our ambitions or sometimes our misguided ambitions can really impact the whole of our lives causes us to want to evaluate and maybe reevaluate some of the things that we are aspiring to.
1: Now, we asked you to talk about this topic, ambition. You've written a book on it titled The Quiet Ambition. And if you're interested, you can find that anywhere books are sold. I like how you spoke of ambition being maybe not neutral, but at least ambiguous. There's the scriptures speak of it in a variety of ways. There is the selfish ambition, which we certainly want to repent of, turn away from. But then there's this industrious work ethic that is sort of ambition, that is a good ambition. I noticed something similar with anxiety, that the core word, the root meaning of anxiety in the Bible is care, is to have care for the future. And there can be this healthy, cautious concern that helps you love the people around you, or there can be this worry that takes a toll on you and just stalls you out and paralyzes you. So how do you see these two things, anxiety and ambition? How are they related in your mind as you see it?
2: Yeah, I really appreciate how you've tied those together. And I think we could look at some of their associations, both in terms of how they have common features, but also, like you say, how there's something that at the heart of it can break either in a positive or a negative way. So when it comes to ambition, it's what are you ambitious for? And if your ambition is for elevating yourself, well, then you do need to repent. You need to recognize the way that that's contrary to God's purposes. And when it comes to anxiety, St. Paul even talks about this in the New Testament in his letters. He says how he has anxiety for all the churches, that he's kept up at night praying incessantly for their well-being. And so there's a sense in which his care is for the people of God. That itself is a good and godly thing. It's when it becomes a fruitless sort of worry that doesn't turn to the Lord. And similarly, when it comes to ambition, when it becomes a fruitless kind of focus on myself and elevating myself rather than looking to how the Lord has already provided for my worth and value.
1: You've written a book on ambition, and I've heard that you're working on something for hospitality now. You got another book in the works, maybe?
2: It'll be a while, but one thing that I've been noodling over is the topic of hospitality. Part of that, I think, comes from my own upbringing. My dad worked in the hotel industry. All my first jobs were at restaurants. For a long time, it's been on my mind. But in more recent years, I've seen hospitality is such a way for us as Christians to both retain our convictions, our confession about who we are and what we believe. We don't want to set that aside. While at the same time, retaining compassion, especially for the outsider or the stranger. And the Greek word of the New Testament for hospitality literally means love of the stranger or love of the outsider. And so this posture of hospitality suffuses or can suffuse all of our labor as Christians and as congregations, how we can both remain rooted in God's truth while also with hands out in order to connect with those who might not yet know the Lord.
1: I think sometimes people feel hospitality is so risky because we have these big things, like we got to have a huge party or something, but right. Hospitality sometimes is just in a little gesture, yeah. Even.
2: Oh, absolutely. And I think for me, when I think about even something like inviting people over to the home, I try to lower the stakes for myself, right? I can just invite people in. And actually, I think there's a kind of grace when we welcome people into our lives, not in a picture of perfection, not with some pristine look like, wow, you could be in a magazine, but instead to say, yeah, we're messy in our home too. You know, I've got kids, you do as well. It's rare that our life is a picture of perfection. It's not ever happening. And yet in the place of messiness, we're able to extend that hospitality to show to others that actually the best part of life is life when it's shared with one another under the love and blessing of Jesus. And that doesn't rely on my perfection. It relies on his.
1: Thanks for joining us, Ryan. I'll lead us in the Lord's Prayer. Ryan, would you share the benediction? Let's pray. Our Father who art in heaven, hallowed be thy name. Thy kingdom come, thy will be done, on earth as it is in heaven. Give us this day our daily bread, and forgive us our trespasses, as we forgive those who trespass against us. And lead us not into temptation, but deliver us from evil. For thine is the kingdom, and the power, and the glory, forever and ever. Amen.
2: Now may the grace of our Lord Jesus Christ, the love of God, and the fellowship of the Holy Spirit be with you always. Amen.
0: 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I'm Mark Eicher. 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

0: Hi, I am Pastor Clint Hoff of Peace Lutheran Church in Fresno, California, a congregation of the Lutheran Church Missouri Synod. We are proud supporters of the Lutheran Hour. We love its focus on Jesus Christ crucified for our sins and its gospel-centered approach to explaining God's Word. I would like to invite you to join us for worship at 9 a.m. on Sunday mornings. This is followed with Bible studies for adults, youth, and children at 10:15. And then at 12 noon, we also have a Hmong service in the Hmong language, Nyajong. We are located at the intersection of Cedar and Gettysburg. We have various activities and Bible studies during the week. Our youth group is always busy. 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The peace of the Lord be with you.
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0: Good morning and welcome to 1 hour of God's Music. I'm Earlene Starnes. With me is Ken Hurley. Good morning, Ken.
1: Good morning, Earlene, and good morning, everyone.
0: And we have some great music to play for you, so stay tuned all the way till 8:30 if you can. And so right now, Ken, why don't you just announce that first song for us?
1: Well, I would love to, because it's by one of my favorite groups, Greater Vision. It's a classic, maybe their biggest signature song. It's called My Name is Lazarus.

And that's a great song by Greater Vision. There we go. Okay, next we have a song by Liberty Quartet, who are coming in a few weeks. And so we want you to get ready for that. Their song is called There Is a River.

0: And that was their tenor, Liberty Quartet's tenor Peyton. And he does a great song with that, just a young guy. And that's a great old song. Well, we want to let you know how you can hear them, see them, and hear them here in Fresno, California at Northwest Church, 5415 Northwest Avenue. That's going to be right away, very soon, so don't wait. It's Friday, July the 10th at 7 p.m. I believe that's 12 days from today. So free admission, and there are free refreshments. And Elaine, Tosh, and Connie will be bringing those, and so we're excited about that also. And so be sure and invite friends and family to come with you to hear Liberty Quartet. Once again, that's on July 10th. It's a Friday at 7 p.m.
1: That's going to be a great night. And up next, we have another song by Liberty. It's Time to Go.

0: This is Pastor Todd Harris. I'm so glad you joined the Gospel Hour this morning. 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

0: And we're bringing Michael Booth back. He was with Triumphant Quartet earlier. That was in May. We've had a great bunch of really good concerts.
1: Oh, yeah.
0: I counted up. We have five of them all together this year.
1: Wonderful.
0: And so we're on number four. And so that one that's coming up is going to be Liberty. But right now we're going to hear from Michael Booth once again. This is the title of one of his albums. It's called Sharing Jesus.

0: Right now we have an opportunity for you to join us in our music ministry here on KMJ. Yes, we have an opening and we would like to talk to you if you're interested in being one of our sponsors. Now, what you need to do is give me a call. I'm Erlene and my phone number is 559-434-6736. That's 559-434-6736. And please leave a message because that's my home number and I'm not always home. So give me a call, okay? And just please pray about it. And if you know somebody, you might even tell them about the program and see if they are interested. Okay, thanks. What's up, Ken?
1: Well, Doug Anderson of Ernie Haas and Signature Sound, he has a wonderful solo album, and here's a song from it. It's called Keep On Shining.

0: Friends, we would love to talk to you about having Reliance, My Trio Reliance. Come to your church for ministry through gospel music. We write some of our own songs and we share our testimonies, and we would love to do that for your church or event. Here's the number to call to check our schedule. It's my wife, Sharon. She handles that. The number is 559-974-2397. That's 559-974-2397. And we look forward to talking to you.
1: So here's Reliant singing a song written by Ken Hurley, Dawn of This New Morning.

While we are listening to encores from the first half, let's hear an encore from Liberty Quartet, who's coming to Fresno in a couple of weeks. We'll tell you more about that after this song plays. It's called Everything's Different Now.

0: As I promised, folks, here's the information about this wonderful concert coming to Fresno. It's Liberty Quartet that you just heard. These guys are fabulous. They are a full-time, wonderful group based out of Boise, Idaho. You're going to love this. They're celebrating 30 years of music ministry. I'm sure we'll hear all their big hits. This is happening on July the 10th. July the 10th, Friday night at 7 p.m. at Northwest Church. That's 5415 Northwest Avenue here in Fresno. Oh, it's going to be a great night. It's a free admission concert. We hope you'll come prepared for a love offering. We want to bless these guys. And also free refreshments, and they're not just any old refreshments. These are wonderful. You're going to love it. And, oh, by the way, in an air-conditioned building, a comfortable building, you're going to love this. Liberty Quartet, July the 10th, 7 p.m. I'll see you there.
1: And another song by Liberty Quartet is called Thank You Now.

0: This is Dr. Wilson from Everyday Healthcare. Romans 8:28 tells us that all things work together for good for those who love God. The story of Joseph, found in Genesis, is a good example of this. Joseph was sold into slavery by his brothers, falsely accused, imprisoned for 2 years, and then God used the situation to put him second in command of Egypt and save millions of people from starvation. And in Genesis 50:20, one of my favorite verses, Joseph tells his brothers that you meant this for evil, but God meant it for good. You see, if you love God and are willing to wholeheartedly submit to Him, He can use every situation for His good. Ultimately, my friends, all things work together for good to those who love God and are called according to His purpose. This is Dr. Wilson from Everyday Healthcare. Thank you for listening.
1: Well, thank you, Dr. Wilson. Well, up next, we have a treat. This is commemorating the 250th anniversary of our wonderful country. This is a group called Carolina the Band, and they're singing the classic Home on the Range.

Well, that takes me back to my dad when he used to listen to that cowboy music. And I like that. That was fun. Okay, well, our next song is by Michael Booth. And he does a great job with So Much God.

We have a brand new song coming up next by Zane and Donna King. This is an interesting song. I invite you to listen to the lyrics. It's called From the Basement.

0: this hour went by fast. It's already time to go.
1: 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And we'll talk to you again next Sunday. Until then, this is Earlene Starnes.
0: And Ken Hurley.
1: Saying good morning and God bless you. Have a great week.
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24: A better life with Dr. Sanjay Gupta.
25: A colleague of mine went to a meeting of the primetime seniors the other week. There are programs like this all over the country for people in their 60s, 70s, 80s, and beyond to stay active. It's not just something to keep older folks busy. It helps to keep their bodies in shape and their brains sharp. Showing up with a good attitude is a must, and research shows that having the right mindset actually does lead to better physical aging. So if you need some suggestions to boost your positivity, experts we talked to recommended focusing on goals, which can boost your confidence. Practice gratitude, they said. One of the seniors my colleague met told her that just waking up in the morning is, quote, better than the alternative. That's true. Focus on the things you can control. Diet and exercise. And very importantly, surround yourself with positive people, because that can be contagious. I'm Dr. Sanjay Gupta, helping you live a better life.
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10: A better life with Dr. Sanjay Gupta. For decades, the prevailing wisdom for someone who's had a heart attack has been to put them on beta blockers for the rest of their life. But new research suggests that might not be necessary, and that the benefits of these medications probably taper off after a year or two. On the whole, and for the average person, beta blockers are very safe and very effective. But, as with any medication, they can come with a cost. A financial one, and also potential side effects. We're talking about things like fatigue, dizziness, dry mouth, dry eyes. I want to be clear when I say that you absolutely should talk to your doctor before starting or stopping any medication. Point is, if you're years out from a heart attack and you're in otherwise good health, you might want to ask your doctor about discontinuing beta blockers. 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
7: 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I'm Chris McKay. 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
8: You know, when I endorse a product, I love it. When you write me, you email me, or you catch me in public and you say, "Hey, Ray, you know, I bought one of those widgets and it's perfect." Or, "Hey, Ray, I did this service and that service that you recommended, and there's nothing better." I've told you countless times, if I don't dig it, if I don't absolutely love it, I'm not going to talk about it. Is there one product or client where there's always been a 100%...
9: Happy birthday, America! This is KMJ Fresno, USA, flying the red, white, and blue for over a century.
10: Peace under pressure. I'm Angelo Bavaro, Fox News. The U.S. and Iran exchanging more blows in the Persian Gulf, extending fighting around the Strait of Hormuz into a third day.
11: We're tracking developments out of the Middle East today. The United States conducting a new round of strikes against Iran in response to the IRGC targeting shipping vessels in the Strait of Hormuz. According to U.S. Central Command, a variety of different targets were hit, including military surveillance sites, radar systems, communication systems, drone storage facilities, and mine layer capabilities. Now, the president posted a Truth Social shortly after the strike, saying United States aircraft just struck Iranian missile and drone storage locations and coastal radar sites for violating the ceasefire agreement again. It is very possible that they will never learn. The president goes on to say, there may come a point when we are no longer able to be reasonable and will be forced to militarily complete the job that we very successfully started.
10: Fox's Trey Yingst, Iran launching missiles in retaliation. The death toll in Venezuela expected to keep climbing after devastating back-to-back earthquakes. It now stands at least 1,400.
12: It has been a terrible week here, more than 72 hours after these twin earthquakes. Destruction as rescue workers try to pull anybody who may still be alive from the rubble. There is a city block right now that is cornered off, and military, police, rescue workers all working under one command, trying to save whoever they can. And unfortunately, Fallecidos is at 43. That's the amount of people that they've pulled from these three buildings. There is an excavator on top of the rubble, a 17-floor condo building that has fully collapsed. And unfortunately, there are so many stories of people who lived here and are unaccounted for.
10: Fox's Nate Foy. Today marks the start of the knockout round at the World Cup. South Africa and Canada match up at 3 p.m. Eastern. 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
5: 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You can catch us in studio. I mean, we look much better on TV than, well, radio voices. All right. Hope everyone had an amazing Father's Day weekend. We took a week off to celebrate dads, but we're back. Locked and loaded. Two words to start the day. Granite Park. Now, those two words, they spark lots of feelings, emotions, controversy, litigation, heated arguments, allegations of racism and discrimination, city audits, DOJ investigation, a criminal conviction against a former U.S. Congressman, T.J. Cox. And it's also created countless memories for kids and families. There's one man who has put his name on all of it. He has led a fight against the city to remain the operator of the park. with the Central Valley Sports Community Foundation. So recently, they lost that legal battle to the city. Judges ordered that the city of Fresno to reclaim Granite Park as the sole operator. But that's not the end of this story. And really, that's not the story itself. It's very complex. It's very political. And it's been happening for years. And so now, my guest, the man who remains steadfast in not giving up this fight against the city and hopes to win an appeal and reverse a judge's decision, Terrence Frazier. Welcome to KMJ Sunday Conversation. How are you?
6: I'm doing just great.
5: Happy belated Father's Day, by the way.
6: Thank you. Appreciate it.
5: So, okay, you're already laughing at my intro. So go ahead. Give it a rip. No.
6: I just want to make sure you understand it. Yep. Just the people know, I'm not here to fight anyone. I'm not. I'm here to make Fresno a better place. Since I've been here since 1995, I feel like I've done a pretty good job. And I look at my kids and I go, you did a good job. My kids are all doing well. I'm doing well. These kids that are playing in the park now every day for the last 10 years, they're playing because of the nonprofit. Then I watch the kids also at the ice skating rink. They're playing it all because of the nonprofit. I'm watching the Monsters. They're playing because of the nonprofit. And I'm watching the Falcons that's coming back.
5: Yeah.
6: And I'm going to assume they probably came back because they saw the Monsters were playing and they was getting a pretty good crowd. And they go, why not bring back ice hockey? So I'm going to take credit for that, too.
5: All right. But when I say fight, not in the literal sense, and I hope everybody understands that. But, I mean, it's a passion of yours.
6: It is a passion of yours. Helping kids in sports, absolutely it is. It's so important.
5: But it's gotten into a mess.
6: It's been a mess.
5: Yeah, it's been a mess.
6: It was a mess before I got there. It was already a mess.
5: Yeah. So let before we get into all the big mashed potatoes and meat of it all, let's turn back the clock a little bit so we can get people to understand how it all began.
6: Yes.
5: It all began really in the early 2000s. Mm-hmm. There was a guy named Tim McDonald who played football for the 49ers. He built World Sports Cafe. I actually was one of his bartenders at the time. But then he decided to, you know, try to do something with this area now named Granite Park. Mm-hmm. You were involved in that as well.
6: I was involved as an investor. But before we go there, man, did you have one of those little skirts on when you was over there?
5: Little skirts? You know what? Oh, do you remember that when we did Coyote Ugly?
6: I do remember.
5: Yeah, there is video of that somewhere.
6: Okay.
5: I know there's a picture. I think my mom and dad proudly put that on the mantle.
6: Right.
5: Yeah,
6: well,
5: exactly.
6: I'll get back to it. Yes, yeah. I was part of the investment group. It was Tim McDonald, Tom Goodwin, Mark Gardner, Steve Holsey. I don't know if Steve was there, but it was multiple investor sports guys that wanted to do a project, and Milt Barber's brought the project to us, and we decided that, hey, let's go and do it. Mm-hmm. But before that, we opened up a sports gym, and we did not like how he operated it. So Milt Barber's at the time. So we decided to pull out of the Granite Park deal in the beginning. So we never started that park. It was only Mill Barber's by himself.
5: So then the city kind of reclaimed it. It went dormant for several years, correct?
6: Well, actually what happened was Mill got into some financial binds, which a lot of people got into some financial binds there because just the market was just really bad and he took out some hard money loans.
5: Well, you're talking about 2008.
6: Yeah.
5: Somewhere around there.
6: So a lot of people got into some financial binds. So Milt he was one of those guys that got into a financial bind and the city guaranteed a loan. I think it was like $5.7 million. Mm-hmm. So they personally guaranteed a loan for $5.7 million. And before they did that, I want to tell you, I was actually helping out the city a lot back then. And I was one of the main ones that went up there and told them, do not do that deal.
5: When you mean helping as a consultant?
6: Helping as a consultant, yes.
5: Okay, they hired you as a vendor.
6: Well, they were hiring me as a vendor because they got in some trouble with some of their housing plans. So I was helping them out with Marlene Murphy, Dennis Fitzpatrick, with the redevelopment agency stuff, and just different things. And I would sit there, work out projects with, at the time, was a city manager with Andy Souza, and I think Bruce Rutway came right behind him. Mm-hmm. So yeah, I was there, and I would help them out with certain stuff. If they got into bind, they would call me up. I think I also did a project for them with Marcus Weston that killed those kids. I went in there and bought the property and gave it back to them. And so just a lot of things that they would call me out to help them with.
5: So eventually, you run across a man named TJ Cox.
6: Yes.
5: who had some nonprofits that were helping out the ice skating rink here in town, and then had some other nonprofits in and out of the area.
6: Yes.
5: But yet, he had the Central Valley Sports Community Foundation, correct?
6: Yes, I think him and a guy named Jeff Blair, they had started the Central Valley Community Sports Foundation.
5: Right.
6: And I guess he came to City Hall and he was asking the city to purchase the ice skating rink at the time.
5: Okay.
6: And that's how I met him.
5: And that's how you met him.
6: Mm-hmm.
5: And they looped you in.
6: Well, he didn't actually loop me in. The city wanted to figure out, are they going to do the deal? So I went out there, and I saw the great work that him and Jeff was doing with the kids at the ice skating rink.
5: Mm-hmm.
6: And I saw his passion. I saw Jeff's passion for kids and helping them. And so I guess you could call it, they looped me in. And, and they asked me, hey, would you like to be on the board and serve as a nonprofit board member, volunteer? And I go, you know what? You guys are pretty good people. So I decided I was going to go over there and help them out a little bit on their board.
5: All right. So you get involved with the Central Valley Sports Foundation, and suddenly you become, you're named president because the city wanted to look at books, correct?
6: No.
5: Not okay. Maybe the timeline's a little off.
6: Okay,
5: but, at what point? At what point did you become president of the foundation?
6: Well, they were going through some financial issues, and then when I started looking at their books, I go, "It's the way you guys are running your books. Yeah, you can't do this." And so, I helped them clean it up, and then the board decided that they wanted to make me president. So I made some decisions that if I'm going to be president, I don't want to be doing books in house. I want to make sure these books get out of the nonprofit's hands because I didn't like the way they were doing
5: third
6: books.
5: Party.
6: Yeah, I wanted the third party to come in and look at the books before I decided to be president. So once the third party came in, looked at the books, he was helping them try to clean up their books. So when I became president, we did no more books in house. And during that time, TJ decided that he wanted to take over Granite Park. That was not my decision. I was only there to volunteer to help him try to get that.
5: And that was like around 2015.
6: It was around about 2015.
5: Yeah, okay. Yeah.
6: So I got hooked in, and once I'm hooked in,
5: You got hooked, okay.
6: I kept going.
5: All right, and you kept going, and then obviously when the audit was taking place, at the original audit that was asked by the city of Fresno back in 2018, they were originally wanting to look at the Granite Park books. But then it became the foundation books, which really turned into a federal investigation against TJ Cox.
6: Yeah, you could say that because they posted an incomplete audit. They put that out to the public after it was actually called a draft audit. They put that to the public. The public was like, what's going on? Then the city starts saying there's millions and millions and millions of dollars are missing. I didn't know what they were talking about because I knew at that time our books had to be cleaned. I know Granite Park books were clean. I didn't really know too much about the ice skate rink park, or what is it called, Gateway. I didn't know too much about their books, but I saw it, and I took it to a third party, and they were clean. They were kind of clean, but not as clean as Granite Park. But Granite Park books were always clean.
5: So basically, TJ was kind of moving money in hopes to keep the foundation afloat.
6: Well, based on what the report said he was, he was the secretary at the time, which he has control over the books, him and the outside party. They have control over the books. But there was nothing that I saw that was illegal. There was nothing that the Fed saw that was illegal. There was nothing that the auditor saw that was illegal. He had the right to put $50,000 in and take $50,000 out.
5: And at that point, he became a U.S. congressman.
6: He did become a U.S. congressman.
5: And nothing happened until after that. He goes through this whole battle with the feds. He pleads guilty to two of the counts. He's doing his sentence now. I think it's going to be only 3 or 4 months. And so at that time, did you ever, and I've known a lot of these stories have come out in the media, but I think for a lot of people, they need a refresher. Did you ever get interviewed by the feds in the TJ Cox case?
6: I never got interviewed by the feds. I never got interviewed by the DEA. I never got interviewed by any prosecutor. Not one have ever talked to me.
5: And your wife?
6: No, never. No one have ever talked to her.
5: So you and Esmeralda, there was a lot of thought around town that you guys were being followed by the feds. Did you ever feel like you were being followed?
6: Yeah, to be honest, just because of the people that said we were being followed were the same people that were attacking us. So, yeah, if you tell the feds to go follow us and we're committing crimes, well, the feds go have to investigate. And I don't see anything wrong with them following me. I'm glad they followed me just in case somebody tried to rob me. At least the feds could have broke in and stopped them. I mean, you know, I don't mind the feds following me. I don't mind police following me. I mean, we try to do the right things. Nobody's perfect.
5: So we kind of led into this with a judge's decision not too long ago.
6: Yeah.
5: And this week, you officially got a letter of eviction from the sheriff's office. Mm-hmm. Are you officially out at Granite Park?
6: Okay, can we go back to the feds?
5: Yeah, you can. Absolutely.
6: Just because I want to give them some credit.
5: Give them credit.
6: Whether you like it or not, I did send a letter. I did send an email to the feds. Mm-hmm. And I go, hey, man, if you guys are investigating me, call me in and let's talk. Because the DA came out and said they're under investigation.
5: So you wrote them a letter?
6: Absolutely. I wrote the feds a letter.
5: Oh, wow.
6: Yeah. If people are telling me
5: that's that, bravado.
6: They said, well, if you didn't commit a crime, I want my name to be cleared up. And I asked, can you please clear up my name if you're investigating?
5: Did they write you back?
6: Yeah, he did write me back.
5: Oh, really?
6: Yeah, he did. So I go, if I've been investigated, let me know. Bring me in and let me answer any question you want. They wrote back and said, we do not go out publicly and say we're investigating people. And we also do not say we're not investigating people. And she said, if we're investigating you, you will know.
5: Hmm.
6: That's all she said.
5: All right. To this day, after that letter, you've had no contact.
6: No contact.
5: All right. Let me do this. I got to take a break. So we kind of set it up a little bit. We'll talk about the eviction notice, and we're going to get into really the steak and potatoes of this all right? So we're going to take a quick break. Terrence Frazier is my guest. We'll have much more here on KMJ Sunday Conversation.
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5: Welcome back to KMJ Sunday Conversation. My guest, Terrence Frazier, with Granite Park, really named what a lot of people believe is the sole operator of Granite Park. Not true, folks. Not true. It is the Central Valley Sports Community Foundation, in which he is the president of that foundation. But he's the one in court. He's the one that is battling this out. And recently, the city had just put down a judgment that he and the foundation are no longer the sole operators, and it goes back to the city control. And Terrence, this week, on Monday, I believe it was, you got the sheriff's eviction notice.
6: Yes, I did.
5: So what happens now?
6: The city has to get a writ, and then they have, I think we have 5 days. In the meantime, I think our attorneys did file, he filed some paperwork that, that we'll try to, I think with the Fifth Court of Appeal, to get a stay during our appeal process.
5: So a stay of eviction, meaning between now and that 5-day notice, which I'm assuming is, I guess, next Monday or Monday, tomorrow?
6: It could be next week. It could be Monday.
5: Okay. Mm-hmm. So when do you think you're going to get a decision back from the judge on the stay of the eviction?
6: Well, I'm not an attorney. Yeah. I'm going to try to stay away from the attorney judge's questions. Well,
5: obviously, you're hoping it's now.
6: I'm hoping that that the Fifth Court Appellate Court understand what happened and that they give us a stay, because it would devastate the nonprofit. The nonprofit will be done if this eviction goes through.
5: Okay.
6: You can't redo it again. You can't take the toothpaste and put it back in. Once the toothpaste is out, it's out.
5: Yeah.
6: So
5: you're not moving anything out though. No. Nothing's moved out.
6: No, I'm not.
5: You're not like packing up home base and
6: absolutely not
5: bats and balls and whatever.
6: I know at the end of the day, God is going to have the final say. So I'm not. There's no negativity a part of me that I'm going to think we're going to get evicted. I go, if anybody can save it and stop it, it will be God. Mm-hmm. And if not, let the city do it. If they think they can do a better job than me, go right ahead.
5: So there's a lot of parents that. And families that you cater to.
6: Yes.
5: Right?
6: Mm-hmm.
5: And I think we are in that time where in the past you've hosted tournaments. And on your social media page, you have asked families to sign up for the big July 4th tournament, where a fireworks show could be happening July 3rd, all this stuff.
6: Yes.
5: But when you don't know if you're going to be the operator or not, how does that work out for families who've already put money into the tournament?
6: Well, we haven't accepted any money because we don't know where we are today. So we can't accept money, and we don't accept money. We're just like waiting because it kind of sucks, because it's like our sixth or seventh year having a free fireworks show. Some of the kids in that area don't get a free fireworks show. So we started it. We give out bikes. We just give out a lot of things. We give out a lot of gifts for the kids. And what I've seen in that area, Everybody been coming. Valley Children supports it. Brooke Ashen comes out, supports it. Brad Hardy. We have a lot of developers, a lot of investors. They come out and they pay for it. They do not want the kids to pay for anything. So we've been doing that for that area for the last 6 or 7 years. And it's just been a great event.
5: So what do you tell parents right now?
6: I tell them I can't. Right now, the city manager is making the calls. I mean, it's very difficult for me to tell my investors to give me money or my donors to give me money. We haven't accepted anything. Even the people, the pyro people are waiting to get paid. And we can't do anything. We're at a standstill.
5: I had Andrew Jans on a couple of weeks ago. Mm-hmm. And he did tell me on this program is that you owed about a little over $500,000. That's what you guys owed the city, whether it be back rent or billboard revenue or whatever it may be. He didn't break it down into like technicalities for me. What he did say is you owed over $500,000. Not you, right. The foundation. Okay, and I hope people can understand what that
6: means. Right.
5: But at the same time, the city has also said that you haven't had insurance to be doing all of this.
6: Okay.
5: Well, so what's the story?
6: Okay, first of all, let's go back to you. The Andrew Jan said we owe $500,000. Mm-hmm. Let's go back to all the stuff he's been saying and the city been saying before this. They said I owe $1.3 million. They said I owe $1.1 million. They said I owe $800,000. They're saying I owe $500,000. But then they submitted to the court I owe $79,000. So which one is it? And why are they not able to break it down to you if they have this so-called I'm the best accountant of the world? Mm-hmm. I mean, if you're the city attorney, you should be able to tell me to the penny what I owe and what I owe it for. If you can't even tell you, then how is he going to tell me what I owe it for? Because if it's for rent, I will say that's all false, which is what I've been saying from day one.
5: Now, and, to explain what you're doing.
6: Yes.
5: There's a contract. Mm-hmm. We're going to blow that up on YouTube, by the way. So that's the fun about the YouTube. You can see what Terrence is going to explain right now. So go ahead and explain it.
6: Well, on our contracts, when he said that we owe rent, it's very specific. It says that we have to pay $62,500 a year. Now, the way the rent is set up by our capital improvement. So we get value of our capital improvement goes towards our rent. So what we did is we got appraisal on the value of our capital improvement. And our capital improvement came out to $8 million. So what you do is you take the $8 million and you divide it by $62,500.
5: Over the lease term.
6: That tells you actually the lease term.
5: Mm-hmm.
6: So if you take those numbers, you're going to see that we have paid, 30 or 40 years of rent already. And in our contract, it says that we cannot be evicted unless we didn't pay rent. So our capital improvements with the appraisal shows $8 million. And the way you do, that's the value. And you credit that based on our lease, you divide to $62,500, and it would tell you how many years that we have already prepaid rent.
5: Okay, I'm going to ask a totally stupid question. Why can't the judge understand that?
6: Well, I don't... there were two judges, correct?
5: Mm-hmm.
6: The first one, the city tried to get summary judgment, was rejected.
5: Mm-hmm.
6: Before you get to the jury, there's a trial judge. So our attorney and their attorney have to present what the jury can hear, what they can't hear. The judge pretty much said he understands the contract fully, and no one can tell him any difference on that. I think my attorney didn't agree with that. I don't agree with it either.
5: Mm-hmm.
6: So that's what we decided to file an appeal.
5: Got it.
6: I don't want to go too deep into that.
5: No, I understand
6: that's
5: what you're saying.
6: That's attorney stuff and the judge's stuff. They all got their own thing.
5: But you also raised millions of dollars, right?
6: That's inaccurate.
5: That's inaccurate.
6: We haven't raised millions.
5: You haven't raised?
6: No, absolutely not. Raised is coming out of my pocket.
5: Okay.
6: When the nonprofit don't have money, I have to put out money, sometimes weekly, sometimes monthly. I just wrote them a check. What was the check that I just wrote them? Because I
5: you
6: just showed
5: me
6: you.
5: A check for June 3rd.
6: Mm-hmm.
5: You wrote a check to the foundation for $100,000.
6: That's a loan. So if we're making millions of dollars, why am I cutting them a check for $100,000 when we already know, everybody knows, that the city is evicting a nonprofit?
5: Mm-hmm.
6: That's my heart and that's my passion. And I believe God is going to step in. Otherwise, I wouldn't have gave that money.
5: Mm-hmm.
6: I believe God is going to step in. And that's just my belief.
5: You and the city have been chirping at each other for quite some time.
6: I want to go back to your question.
5: Yeah, go ahead.
6: Well, for one, you said that they did come back and say that we owe $500,000. Why haven't they told you that they owed a nonprofit $450,000? Why isn't no one asking them, why haven't they paid the nonprofit? They owe this nonprofit.
5: Why do they owe you $450,000?
6: Because there were two contracts. There's one contract of a lease, and there's one contract of a service agreement. The service agreement is paying the nonprofit to run programming, which they have ran the last 10 years. And the city decided, I'm not going to pay them. So the city decided they're not going to pay the nonprofit. How is the nonprofit going to pay for the park that's already underwater, plus pay for these attorney bills where the city is suing the nonprofit multiple times, constantly taking the nonprofit to court? A small nonprofit. For what reason? You looked at the 990s. You saw that they're losing money. But you still coming out daily and attacking the nonprofit. Mm-hmm. I mean, you have similar contracts that are out there. The Grizzly Stadium is one. Are we getting treated the same way? Are we getting treated the same way at Valdez Hall? Are we getting treated the same way at Soriant Theater? Let's talk about these people.
5: Mm-hmm.
6: Well, first of all, the Grizzlies, taxpayer, we're on a hook close to about $5 million a year. And we're serving, Granite Park is serving the same amount of people. So the taxpayers are on the hook. The Grizzlies serving about 200,000 to 300,000 people. Granite Park is serving about 200,000 to 300,000 people. What's equal? That's not equal when the taxpayer is paying $5 million annually when you count subsidies and you count the bond, right? Because in the 3.3 they're paying, and then they also got another $7 million of repairs and maintenance. And the owner, which is for profit, keeps all the profit. So guess what he did when the city made that deal? He flipped it. He go, well, this is such a great deal. He sold the park. He sold the Grizzly.
5: Are you talking about Carberry?
6: Baker.
5: Oh,
6: the
5: Baker.
6: Guy out of Denver.
5: Okay.
6: They gave him such a great deal. He flipped it. And so this is only about $18 million. Hold on.
5: Go ahead.
6: He did that. Flipped it. During the same time that we're only asking for an extra $150,000.
5: Mm-hmm.
6: We're serving the same amount of people. What is the taxpayer rate of return on that investment when you're paying $5 million over here and you're paying zero over here to the nonprofit?
5: What do you think the answer is? Because I don't know the answer. I really don't.
6: You know,
5: and I think people would love to know the answer, but what is the answer, Terrence?
6: Well, for one, why haven't we been in the room? Why haven't we sat down? Why is the city council members are absent? Why are they letting a non-elected official tell them what to do? And like I told you earlier, where's the leadership? If I'm the mayor, this is zero chance that I will let someone up under me tell anyone what to do. It's my vision. So if this is the mayor's vision to take back Granite Park, then you're watching it.
5: Mm-hmm.
6: I know I had a pretty good relationship with the mayor. I think he's a stand-up guy. But we have our disagreements.
5: Well, you had a pretty big one.
6: Absolutely.
5: At a fundraiser for the Senator Ana Caballero, who's running for state treasurer, I believe.
6: Yes.
5: And that almost came to blows. Is that right?
6: When you put two bulls in a room and they run up against each other, I'm not going to back down. I don't back down, and he ain't going to back down. So it's going to...
5: There was cussing.
6: If it's going to happen, it's going to happen.
5: There was cussing involved.
6: It could have been.
5: Yeah.
6: Well, whatever he told you happened.
5: He didn't tell me anything that happened. I'm just asking the question.
6: Well, I would tell you that we made up. I will hope that he gets involved. I've seen he still haven't gotten involved. I still approach him. I still wave to him. I still speak to him. It's just unfortunate. As a leader, it should be his job to get involved. And now, where's the city council members?
5: So you guys kind of, you didn't necessarily hug it out.
6: Yes, we did.
5: You did hug it out.
6: Absolutely.
5: You hugged it out.
6: We hugged it out.
5: Are you friends? Would you characterize it as that?
6: I kissed him, and I said, if I offended you, I'm sorry.
5: Mm-hmm.
6: I apologized to him.
5: Did he say the same thing back to you?
6: He said the same thing back to me.
5: Okay. So it was cordial.
6: Very cordial.
5: So I want to get into this really quick. Esmeralda Sori, your wife, sitting assemblywoman, we could agree on that, right?
6: Yes.
5: Was not at the state legislature the day you guys went to city council. She was at city council advocating for you, right?
6: Yes. Okay. She was advocating for me and the nonprofit.
5: And the nonprofit.
6: And number one, the kids.
5: Right. Okay. Now, she had a great argument, right? And it's been blasted all over media. Georgianne White, the city manager, fired back and said, when you have a sitting elected official that is trying to involve herself in her husband's business and trying to put pressure on a city to do something other than what's in the best interest of the city, I think that shows us why there has been such hesitation on the part of the city to do something about Granite Park for so long.
6: I'm going to ask you this question.
5: Yeah. Ask me.
6: You have a girlfriend right now, right?
5: Because I have a wife.
6: You have a wife now because I've seen
5: you. Yeah. Almost 3 years.
6: If you were under attack, wouldn't you want your wife to come?
5: Oh, I know she would.
6: Exactly.
5: Yeah.
6: So why is she treating Esmeralda or me any different? I think if you're attacking someone's spouse, someone should come out and go, no, stop it. She didn't come and talk as an assemblywoman. She came and talked as a citizen. And one of the higher paying citizens as taxpayers. So why is she not allowed to talk? If she was came as an assemblywoman, I don't think Nelson Esparza would have cut off her microphone. He cut her microphone off just like a regular person would. So she didn't get treated no differently. And that's what I'm saying. So when Georgianne's saying that, she manipulated.
5: And fair enough, because we hadn't heard a response. And so I wanted to be fair and offer a chance.
6: It's sad that something that she decided she want to play the victim role by going out there and changing it and trying to go, oh, well, she's a sitting assemblywoman. No, stop that. You're just trying to manipulate and change the conversation. She's a spouse. She's a taxpayer. And her heart is for kids. And her heart is definitely for her husband. And I appreciated my wife standing up because there's plenty of times that I felt like she never stood in that place that a wife would stand. So when she stood up, it made me feel like that's my woman and that's why I love her, because she's not afraid to take on that big fight.
5: Got it.
6: I'd never asked her to do it. I'm a grown man. I have no problem being a bull and going to fight people. It doesn't scare me, man. I'm straight out of Oakland. So if I have to go back to Oakland, let's do what we got to do.
5: I want to take a break. When we get back, I want to talk more about your next move, because there's something kind of cool that you got brewing, and I want people to know about it. So that's next. Terrence Frazier, the guest here on KMJ Sunday Conversation.
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3: Welcome back to KMJ Sunday Conversation. Alexandre Balakian, my guest this week, Terrence Frazier. And I want to clean up a couple of stuff. I know we were kind of dancing around it a little bit, but I did ask you about the insurance part of Granite Park, where the city has said a lot of the times you didn't have the insurance to put on fireworks shows or some of these tournaments, or even if you had the proper paperwork to sell alcohol. Or the parking situation in which you shared with Kyle Kirkland, because he came on this show and said you were not a good neighbor when it came to parking.
4: Okay.
3: So clear some of that up. Okay. At least your explanation for it, since everybody else has had their chance.
4: Now, which one do you want to go to first?
3: Well, I kind of bundled it. That was a bundle, like Geico. No, that was a Geico bundle right there.
4: I got 10 years of this. Which one do you want to go to first?
3: I mean, go through it as you see fit.
4: I know, but which one?
3: I would talk about the insurance a little bit.
4: The insurance.
3: Do you have insurance to cover the events?
4: I got insurance to cover every event. Alexa, this is not the only job I've ever had. Do you honestly believe me working 35 years, I'm going to risk everything I've earned to be in a park with no insurance while they're serving alcohol? Come on. Mm-hmm. Now, what they don't tell you is I've always had insurance. They change the insurance every year. So that's what they're not telling you. Do they have the right to do it? Yes, they do. So they made our insurance kick up almost 300 times what I were paying before because they constantly change it. Mm-hmm. So this new insurance, they just recently changed. I had to go back to my insurance company, and I use the booty on defendants. These guys know what they're doing. Mm-hmm. They're telling them they don't know what they're doing. But I've always had insurance. I'm never going to do something without insurance. I even overinsure. And then not only that, I have an umbrella policy. And on top of the umbrella policy, I also indemnified the city. So if there's any lawsuit, I cover it. Mm-hmm. They don't cover it. And there was one lawsuit out there. And guess what? I covered it. Mm-hmm. So when she's saying that she can't sleep, I'm like, you need to go to sleep, or you need to go worry about all those other failures that the city is having with their audits and stuff like that. But do not come after me and say that we don't have insurance. Absolutely.
3: Now during the commercial break, you did point out to me that while Granite Park has been audited and the Central Valley Sports Community Foundation has been audited, some other entities that are equal have not been audited.
4: Yeah, so the Grizzlies haven't been audited over 10 years, and we're giving them $5 million. You go look at Soroyan Theater, Soroyan and Valdez Halls, we're giving them $10 million a year, and they've never been audited. So don't say they're not treating the nonprofit differently. They're definitely treating us different. Until they start auditing everybody, and we're only getting $150,000. Wait, we're not getting anything, and we got audited. And so, there's two audits. Why haven't the city went public and said the second time they audited us, they found nothing wrong? Why haven't they put that out to the public?
3: There has always been this argument, Terrence, that, and this, I want you to, so people can understand. Mm-hmm. There's been this argument that people think you make millions off this, that you're pocketing money.
4: Wow. Well, that's
3: the perception. Am I again? If I'm wrong by saying that, just say, Alexandre, you're wrong.
4: That's
3: the perception, is it not?
4: People have their own perception. I can't say you're wrong on people's perception, but absolutely, I'm not making millions of dollars. I never went into this to make millions of dollars. Actually, it's the absolute opposite. I'm actually losing millions of dollars. Mm-hmm. I'm putting in hundreds and

0: 200s and thousands of dollars annually. So the money I'm making for my real estate is me keeping this park alive. And not only me, I also had one of my friends that stepped up when the nonprofit could not pay the mortgage. And I didn't ask him to. I went and sat with him because I was really sad that they were the nonprofit was about to lose the property through foreclosure. And I was just telling him, and he was so upset with what the city was doing that he kept me a check for $1.4 million and told me to go pay off that lender. That was Jim Hill's camp of land value management. Didn't ask him anything.
1: To pay off Tom Richards.
0: To pay off Tom Richards so that way the park didn't have the debt and have the city on their neck, because the city at the time was working with Tom Richards to take the park back.
1: Yeah. I do really real quick, you know, I want to give you an opportunity. Kyle Kirkland is running for Congress, and I had asked the question, was Terrence Fraser a good neighbor?
0: Wow.
1: And he said, no, not when it came to the parking situation.
0: Oh, well, now it came to, well, let's talk a little bit about the parking situation. Did he tell you that a lot of his clients that rent get drunk and they ram their cars into our fences? He didn't tell you? Well, I can show you the video. Did he also tell you that the nonprofit got had the easement rights that got just disappeared? The easement rights for this for the nonprofit to park anywhere in the park disappeared, which is why he's getting sued. Okay, did Kyle Kirkland tell you also? Because anyone could go out there and see how he's getting treated compared to how I'm getting treated. Did he tell you also that he have people that's parking on the dirt? Do you know that's illegal to park on dirt? Do you know what happens with old cars and the oil? When old cars oil leak into the ground, it gets into your water. Did he also tell you that he started building out the casino before he had approval to even have the casino over there? The privilege for him to get on here and tell you I'm a bad neighbor.
1: Well, that is your side of the story. And I'm interested to see how this all comes out, because here's the jaw dropper for me. You have a book coming out.
0: Yes, I do.
1: Okay, when's it coming out?
0: There's a lot of stuff that's you can't put out the first book until you get to the final chapter. We're not even at the final chapter.
1: How long have you been writing this thing?
0: It's 2 years now.
1: Two years. And it's you can release the title to me, right?
0: Broken Promises, Backdoor Corruption.
1: And it's about what?
0: Yeah, remember I was on the inside.
1: Yeah, I know. Well, I get it.
0: And I've seen the corruption.
1: Are you talking
0: about? I watched the backdoor deals.
1: The city of Fresno corruption.
0: Absolutely. Absolutely. And I'm going to put it out there.
1: And it will have names attached to it?
0: Why would I not? I got names. I got facts. I got paperwork to it. I like to write, and I like to keep notes. And that's just what I do. And I'm semi-retired right now, so I'm kind of bored. So why not?
1: Speaking of politics, is there anything you want to share?
0: Well, I knew you was going to do that today.
1: You did, huh?
0: I did.
1: You're going to continue to leave it on the table?
0: I'm going to tell you there's going to be an announcement that's going to be made pretty soon.
1: Okay.
0: Like I said.
1: Right, you're on the show, though, right?
0: I'm on the show. I mean, my whole thing is, when you have people that's doing their own business, stay out of their business. If you want to come and get in our business, then I'm going to come and get in your business.
1: All right. We'll leave it at that. All right. Terrence Fraser, I appreciate the candor.
0: I really do.
1: So the book coming out, that's exclusive stuff. Appreciate that. All right, when we get back, The Incredible Hulk. How do people like him on social media now? Talk about that next.
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1: Finally, let's get social. And there's been plenty of social media backlash on former Bulldog Josh Hokit, the Incredible Hoke, as he calls himself. He remained unbeaten as a UFC heavyweight with another impressive showing inside the octagon. Hokit, a headliner in the White House UFC Freedom 250 event, he knocked out Derek Lewis, then went straight to President Trump, put a necklace around the president's neck, then climbed back into the octagon for his post-fight interview with Joe Rogan. That final comment in that interview, and I'm quoting here, Hokit said, quote, "Michelle Obama is a man. Am I right, America?" End quote. It's not the first time he has said this, but considering the massive appeal of this event and the millions watching around the world, Hokit received mainstream media backlash, even here at home. Local media only posting stories of what he said versus his meteoric rise to UFC fame. Dana White called the comment stupid, but also said while he doesn't agree with the comment, he does believe in freedom of speech. Was it free speech or hateful political rhetoric? That's up for debate. But for Dana White, Hokit's comments are not enough to cut him from the company. Hokit will remain as a UFC draw. But will he get a title shot? Hokit's response to all of this, he went to social media to give that, where he's been reeling in lots of new followers. He posted, quote, "Strong and courageous, the only two reasons I joined this sport. If you exercise every single day and back them up with hard work, the money and success will follow. I'm not here to be liked. I'm not here to be a role model. I don't care. I'm here to succeed. I'll do whatever it takes to get where I want to go. And if you don't like it, come beat me in a fight." Well, Hokit is right. Being a UFC fighter is not exactly a kid's first sport to pick a role model. And I want to be very clear here. I absolutely am disgusted that he decided to call Michelle Obama, the former First Lady, a man. It's just despicable. Now, of course, that draws even more negativity on Fresno State and the city of Fresno, knowing the former walk-on started to make a name for himself as a bruising running back at Fresno State. But as I said on this show before, Hoka is not immersed himself into this character to show that he's now some kind of villain. But to others, he's a UFC badass. At the end of the day, fight fans love watching him. And the Octagon has provided him a stage to morph into this alter ego. And so it really comes down to this, put up or shut up. Unless someone gives Hoka a big fat lip, he will continue to dish out the lip service and rise as one of the biggest attractions in the Octagon. So, who's got next? And that's my time. And that's Sunday Conversation.

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2: The attacks continue. I'm Paul Stevens, Fox News. And yes, the U.S. launching new airstrikes against Iran.
3: The United States conducted a new round of airstrikes against Iran overnight after the IRGC targeted another oil tanker in the Strait of Hormuz. According to U.S. Central Command, surveillance sites along with storage facilities and radar systems were hit by U.S. planes. The president posted to Truth Social shortly after saying the strikes, the United States aircraft just struck Iranian missile and drone storage locations and coastal radar sites for violating the ceasefire agreement again. It is very possible that they will never learn. The president goes on to say, there may come a point when we are no longer able to be reasonable and will be forced to militarily complete the job that we very successfully started. If that happens, the Islamic Republic of Iran will no longer exist. Now, in response, Iran launched missiles and drones toward Kuwait and Bahrain.
2: And that is Fox's Trey Yingston, Tel Aviv. Several Democrats releasing a manifesto speaking out against socialism and pledging to support capitalism. Democratic Socialist Mayor, New York City's Orhan Mamdani, telling ABC's This Week he's not interested in reading this manifesto and is more focused on showing the results of socialism.
4: I think Democratic Socialism at the heart is pragmatic, because if we cannot deliver for working people, then what is this for? I'm not interested in writing a manifesto or, frankly, in reading one. I'm interested in delivering, and that's exactly what we've been showing.
2: Now, the Promise to America manifesto was published on the 28th of June, says that they're aiming to prevent lawlessness and recklessness that would come from an embrace of socialism. This coming after the NYPD released stats at the beginning of June that showed that major crime has gone down by 20% in the first 5 months of 2026. This after Zohran Mamdani was elected to and took office in the Big Apple. 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
15: A better life with Dr. Sanjay Gupta.
16: For decades, the prevailing wisdom for someone who's had a heart attack has been to put them on beta blockers for the rest of their life. But new research suggests that might not be necessary, and that the benefits of these medications probably taper off after a year or two. On the whole, and for the average person, beta blockers are very safe and very effective. But, as with any medication, they can come with a cost. A financial one, and also potential side effects. We're talking about things like fatigue, dizziness, dry mouth, dry eyes. I want to be clear when I say that you absolutely should talk to your doctor before starting or stopping any medication. Point is, if you're years out from a heart attack and you're in otherwise good health, you might want to ask your doctor about discontinuing beta blockers. You'll want to, of course, keep up a healthy lifestyle, diet, exercise, and sleep. I'm Dr. Sanjay Gupta, helping you live a better life.
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0: 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San Joaquin Valley Town Hall is back for our 90th season, ready to take you on journeys with people who've made their mark on history. 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
1: A Better Life with Dr. Sanjay Gupta.
2: They say consistency is key, but sometimes you just gotta switch it up. A new study out of Harvard School of Public Health found that varying your exercise routine could add years to your life. What exercise someone did didn't matter much. What did matter was that all the exercises together worked all the muscle groups in their body. Now, an added benefit to changing things up is it can help you push through the plateau effect. That's when your body gets so efficient at doing something that you actually stop getting better at it. And we know from previous research that specializing in any one sport at a young age can make someone actually more prone to injury. And as experts we talk to point out, even elite athletes switch up things with their workouts, making sure to target strength, cardio, flexibility, balance, and doing that every single week. I'm Dr. Sanjay Gupta, helping you live a better life.
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5: A better life with Dr. Sanjay Gupta.
6: Osteoporosis affects millions of people in the United States and around the world. It's a disease that basically causes someone's bones to become weak, brittle, and porous, which can increase their risk of fractures. Now, the good news here is there are things you can do other than, or in addition to, taking medications to prevent fractures before it's too late. One is to up your intake of calcium and vitamin D. You also want to eat more protein. One functional medicine dietitian told us that that helps build muscle, and if you're building muscle strength, then you are also building bone strength. You want to be mindful of your workouts. The best ways to build bone density, one therapist told us, are going to be resistance exercises like lifting weights, and also exercises that make your bones take a bit of an impact, such as jumping or even running, just loading the bones a little bit more. I'm Dr. Sanjay Gupta, helping you live a better life.
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0: Happy birthday, America. 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
1: This Sunday, holding power with just over 4 months until the midterms, President Trump is putting his own party to the test, pressuring Republicans and derailing a bipartisan housing bill to press for a proof of citizenship voting bill.
2: We're very proud of the party. 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We like everybody really in the room. I don't like a few people, but that's okay.
3: He really doesn't care about American families and doesn't care about the fact that prices are up.
4: The president will sign it, but he wanted to make a point today.
1: I'll talk to Democratic Senator Chris Murphy of Connecticut and Republican Senator Roger Marshall of Kansas. Plus, regime change, a new look inside President Trump's second term, how he's redefining the limits of the presidency. I'll talk to New York Times reporters Maggie Haberman and Jonathan Swan about their new book, Regime Change. And Left Lane.
5: Congresswoman Claire Valdez!
1: Democratic socialists backed by New York City Mayor Zoran Mamdani score key primary wins. What does it mean for the future of the Democratic Party? Joining me for insight and analysis are Leanne Caldwell, chief Washington correspondent for PUC, Mark Short, former director of legislative affairs for President Trump, and Ashley Etienne, former communications director to Vice President Harris. Welcome to Sunday. It's Meet the Press.
6: From NBC News in Washington, the longest-running show in television history, this is Meet the Press with Kristen Welker.
1: Good Sunday morning. I'm Ryan Nobles in for Kristen Welker as she continues to recover from a medical procedure. She is doing well and will be back with you soon. Tensions are rising again in the Middle East after the war with Iran escalated overnight with new U.S. strikes following an attack on a commercial ship in the Strait of Hormuz. Back home in Washington this week, President Trump abruptly canceled the signing ceremony for a bipartisan housing bill, saying he wouldn't sign the bill unless Congress passes the SAVE Act, legislation that would require voter ID, documentary proof of citizenship to vote in federal elections, and would limit mail-in voting.
7: Would you be open to a compromise measure that had provisions of the SAVE Act into a reconciliation?
8: Not really. No, the SAVE Act should be this compromise. It's voter ID. It's proof of citizenship, and it's also the mail-in ballots. I said I'm not signing the housing bill. I want to see what happens with SAVE. Look, the housing bill is housing. I made billions of dollars with housing. I know housing better than anybody, maybe anywhere.
1: The president attending lunch on Capitol Hill that same day with Senate Republicans, reportedly getting into a shouting match with Senator Bill Cassidy over support for the war in Iran.
9: I'm not going to be bullied when I'm trying to get answers for the American people. And so so it escalated from there. At some point, it de-escalated.
10: We're told the president called you a lunatic?
9: Can I imagine that the president called me things that would be said on a school, on a playground? Yeah, I can imagine that.
1: Meanwhile, in New York this week, a slate of progressive candidates, all backed by Mayor Zoran Mamdani, prevailed in three Democratic House primaries, two of those defeating incumbents.
11: We are showing there is a new path for politics in our city and in our country. We are showing that last June, a year ago tomorrow, was not an anomaly.
1: At the same time, President Trump trying to cast those primaries in his own terms.
8: Well, they're going radical left. They're going really, you know, you talk about the Democrat socialists. You took really, it's really communist. That's these people.
1: And joining me now is Democratic Senator Chris Murphy of Connecticut. He's the author of the new book, Crisis of the Common Good. Senator Murphy, welcome back to Meet the Press.
12: Yeah, thanks for having me.
1: Let's start with your reaction to the latest primary results out of New York. You've heard President Trump say that these candidates aren't socialists. He's gone as far as to call them communists. As someone who identifies as a progressive, is this a moment of reckoning for establishment Democrats?
12: Oh, I think you're going to have different candidates being nominated in New York City and suburban Connecticut. This is a party that is also nominated and won with candidates like Abigail Spanberger and Mikey Sherrill. I want us to be a Big Ten party. I mean, I've been saying this for years. I think that it's actually a sign of a party that is alive and growing when there's a contest of ideas inside the party. So I'm not a Democratic Socialist, but I do believe that the Democratic Party has been historically way too timid in taking on corporate power. I think our party should have bigger ideas. I put one on the table last week, a $25 minimum wage. And I think we do have to have answers for the way in which corporations and billionaires are taking over and corrupting our politics. So I do think that there is somewhat of a trend that candidates who are confronting concentrated corporate power in a meaningful way are winning. And I think that that is something that the Democratic Party should pay attention to.
1: Well, there's a lot of polling that shows that the rise of socialism is becoming a big part of the Democratic base. In fact, over two-thirds of Democrats view socialism more positively than capitalism. Does the Democratic Party actually need to embrace the moniker of socialism, lean into it?
12: No, but I think we have to understand that people do not believe that this version of capitalism has worked. And frankly, it hasn't worked. I mean, you have 40% of Americans today that are working full time and don't have enough money saved up in the bank for an emergency car repair. Meanwhile, we just saw the first trillionaire made in this economy. This version of capitalism isn't working. Now, I make the argument in the book that we should embrace, you know, what I call a common good capitalism, a capitalism where we have more shared prosperity, where we want more millionaires and less trillionaires, where we have a higher minimum wage, where unions are more powerful. Democrats are not going to win by defending this version of capitalism, but I think we'll be able to offer ideas on how to dramatically reform it rather than throwing out the entire system.
1: Well, let's talk about one of those candidates who won on Tuesday, who describes herself as a socialist, and that's Darlisa Avila-Chevalier. She's faced criticism now over deleted social media posts. I want you to take a listen to this attack ad from her former opponent.
13: Let's meet Darlisa in her own words.
14: Thank you, everybody.
13: She won't stand by Kamala Harris.
14: Okay, let's get to business.
13: She won't stand by Joe Biden. She even called him a rapist. She won't stand by veterans or the American flag. She stands with dividing us by race. Meet the real Darlisa, the one she tried to delete.
1: So to be clear, Senator, that was an attack ad from a fellow Democrat. You've talked about this bigger tent. If you're saying the Democratic Party needs a bigger tent, does that include someone who called a former Democratic president of the United States a rapist?
12: Yeah, well, I mean, I'm not super familiar with that race. All I'm saying is that this party has to have a real contest of ideas. And I just don't think that our defense of incrementalism has worked. So I don't mind a contest of ideas. And I just don't know that we have had it to the extent that voters have been satisfied. Listen, it's no secret. Voters aren't super happy with establishment Democrats or establishment Republicans these days. I will say, though, what binds together, I think every Democratic candidate that is running, including the ones in New York, is that they are standing up to protect American democracy. And right now, the biggest threat to this country are not a handful of House candidates in New York. It is the president of the United States that is trying to destroy American democracy. And the Democratic Party, left, right, and center, is united around the fact that we need to protect this nation from Donald Trump's attacks on the rule of law.
1: Okay, to that end, I do want to read to you part from your latest book, Crisis of the Common Good. You say that many leading Democrats, and even more in the pundit class, treat populist leaders like Bernie Sanders, Alexandria Ocasio-Cortez, and Zohran Mamdani as fringe threats to the party's electoral success. Voters chose Trump because they wanted a revolution, but my party doesn't yet seem completely ready to seize the moment. How do you seize the energy of the left wing of the party without alienating mainstream voters and maybe even some Trump voters that might be willing to cross over and vote for Democrats?
12: Yeah, the argument that I make is that there are a lot of Trump voters who believed that the economy is rigged, and they mistakenly thought that Donald Trump was going to unrig it. They now see him as a fake populist. And so they're open to listen to a Democratic Party that is for increasing the minimum wage, breaking up concentrated corporate power, bringing back the strength of labor unions. Now, I think we have been probably far too judgmental of some of these voters on the right because they don't share all of our cultural and social views. I don't argue that the Democratic Party should change our views when it comes to issues like guns or climate or abortion. I just think that we have to accept into the coalition people that may have voted for Donald Trump and wants a party that is going to unrig the democracy, but may not be ready to join us on all of our social and cultural views. We should give them a place in our party. And I think the only way that we give them that place is by being stronger in the way that we confront the consolidation of corporate power in this country.
1: Okay, let's zero in on that topic that you raised earlier, and that is your new bill to raise the minimum wage. You are calling for a minimum wage of $25 an hour. It has not been raised nationally since above $7.25 an hour since 2009. The most recent analysis from the Congressional Budget Office said that even a $17 per hour raise would result in massive job cuts. Would your bill actually do more harm than good?
12: No, it wouldn't. And there's plenty of economic analysis to show that if you gradually raise the minimum wage to $25 an hour, you're going to create more jobs than you're going to lose. And my bill doesn't do it automatically. But this is actually a unifying issue. And so when I talk about how you bring Republicans who voted for Trump over to the Democratic side, an aggressive increase in the minimum wage is part of the answer. If you ask Democrats in an open survey what they think the minimum wage should be, they say $27. If you ask Republicans independents, they say $26. You know why? $25 is just the minimum wage you need to pay your bills in this country. And in the most affluent, most powerful country in the world, if you work full time, you should be able to pay your bills. And by the way, we can afford it. It's not like we can't pay a $25 minimum wage. We just choose not to because we've become okay with dozens and dozens of people in this country making hundreds of billions of dollars. So this is the kind of idea that shows that the Democratic Party is ready to fundamentally change this economy. And I think this is the kind of idea that brings Trump voters over. Remember, there was a meme online about a year ago in which folks were claiming to the right that Donald Trump had already implemented a $25 minimum wage.
1: Right.
12: And people in his coalition were super pumped about that.
1: Mm-hmm.
12: We can't let Donald Trump pretend that he's actually going to raise wages, but we got to show that the Democratic Party, if we get power, is really willing to do
1: it. So on the issue of affordability, there was a bipartisan housing bill that passed both chambers of Congress, but it's currently stalled after President Trump said that he won't sign the bill until the SAVE Act is passed. One of the elements of the SAVE Act requires voters to show ID. If there was a vote that came to the floor that just required voters to show photo ID, would you support it?
12: Well, I mean, it depends on what it looks like in Connecticut. You know, we have safe and secure elections. This whole idea behind the SAVE Act is trying to push a mythology that our elections aren't secure, are rigged. That's not true. The problem with the SAVE Act is that they don't really care about the voter ID provision. That's not why they're pushing the SAVE Act. They care about a provision that would create a national voter list that would allow Trump to go in and take people out of it so he could claim that the wrong people voted in state elections. It's actually why a lot of Republicans in the Senate don't support the SAVE Act. Donald Trump is the most unpopular president in the recent history of this country, and so he is trying to rig the election,
1: but Senator,
12: in part by creating this national
1: voter
12: list.
1: But Senator, if I could pin you down on that, though, do you think establishing a standard by which a photo ID is necessary to vote in elections is something that should exist in the United States? Just that simple premise.
12: Yeah, I think there are a lot of people in my state that don't have that ID, and there is zero evidence in this country that there is a problem at scale with people faking their identification in elections. And again, let's just dispense with the idea that that's what this bill is about. That's not what this bill is about. This bill is about trying to create a national voter list that creates the pretext for Donald Trump to try to say that state elections have been rigged rigged or manipulated.
1: Okay, Senator Murphy, we're going to leave it there. Thank you so much for joining us. We appreciate it.
12: Thank you.
1: And when we come back, Republican Senator Roger Marshall of Kansas joins me next.
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1: Welcome back. And joining me now is Republican Senator Roger Marshall of Kansas. Senator Marshall, welcome back to Meet the Press.
29: It's great to be with you.
1: All right, let's start with the war in Iran. The war now there has passed 120 days. Secretary Rubio testified that the war is over, yet overnight the U.S. launched new strikes inside Iran. If the U.S. is still bombing Iran 120 days into this conflict, how can the Trump administration credibly say the war is over?
0: Well, Ryan, look, I'm just going to stay focused on what my goals have been all along. No nukes for Iran, no forever wars, bring the cost of gas and grocery down. The major war is over, and think of this as almost just a mop-up operation. We have to press them. If they strike us, we have to strike them back by 10. We're making great progress, to your point about Secretary Rubio. He just made a great landmark case over in Lebanon and Israel, getting those folks together. Look, let's root for the Trump team for once rather than try to tear him down. So I think we're doing what we need to do, making great progress here. And again, working toward those goals, no nukes for Iran, no forever wars, and let's keep bringing that cost of gas and groceries down back home.
1: But more to the principal question here, Senator, is the war still going on? Can we credibly say that the war is over at this point?
0: Well, I don't think the war is over. I think there is a detente going on right now that President Trump, for the first time ever, got Iran to sign a document that they will not develop any nuclear weapons in the future. That's great. And then he followed that up with they're going to sign a UN security resolution as well. We're making great progress. So America, I'm asking America to hang in there. This is a detente. This is a ceasefire. And yeah, they broke the ceasefire. We have to answer that as well. They only understand strength. We've destroyed their economy. We've destroyed their military. We're in a good spot right now.
1: All right. Well, you mentioned affordability as a backdrop to the war and the situation there. And this week, the housing bill that was passed by a bipartisan measure in both the House and Senate is currently stalled. And that's because President Trump has refused to sign it. I want to show you what White House Press Secretary Caroline Leavitt posted about the Housing Act. She said it was, quote, one of the most significant pieces of housing affordability legislation in American history. She added, promises made, promises kept. But within hours of that post, President Trump canceled the bill signing, saying that it was just of minor importance. Did President Trump break his promise when it comes to housing and affordability?
0: Look, this is a long book right now. I'm concerned about the cost of living right now under Joe Biden. We saw the cost of housing, health care, child care all go up 50%. And we're still reeling from that, but we're getting back in the game again. That America is truly back, that real wages are outpacing inflation right now. Housing is part of the puzzle. But this is classic Donald Trump negotiation style. He's going to grab every leverage point he can, and this is one, to get the bigger priority to cross the finish line, and that's election integrity.
1: But Senator, we'll get to the SAVE Act in a second. First of all, we should point out that at this point, wages are not outpacing inflation. That's not correct. But if you insist that the housing crisis is of an imminent crisis and need, why wouldn't the president just sign this bill and push that along? Why is it necessary to hold that process up?
0: Well, Ryan, again, to push back, I think real wages are up since President Trump became president. We do have a little blip going on right now, but as the gasoline prices come down, inflation's going to come down and wages will get back up. You can't look at just one day, one week, one month. You have to look at the bigger deal right now. Look, we can do both. We can have people show voter IDs and pass the housing bill or actually have the president sign the housing bill. We can have both. I understand the cost of living is the defining issue right now, but also everyone back home is really concerned about election integrity. We need an election that are trustworthy, and right now some Americans don't feel it is trustworthy.
1: Okay, well, let's talk about that, and let's talk about the realistic possibility of getting the Save America Act passed. Even though President Trump has refused to sign any legislation until it is, the Save Act calls for several changes to existing voting requirements, but not only do Republicans not have the votes, but I want to play for you what Senator Tom Tillis raised, his questions about this particular piece of legislation. Take a listen.
2: Does any rational person who's ever had any experience with implementing election law really think that it's possible to have all that in place in time for this election and not be disruptive?
1: Senator Tillis says there's not enough time or money to even get this in place by November. Is he right?
0: Well, that's very possible, but we shouldn't let the perfect be the enemy of the good. When are we going to do this? Look, I think that there is a huge concern on a part of Americans right now that our elections are not trustworthy. I don't think that fraud will ever end our democracy, but I'm worried about is those that have this belief, this fear that fraud is indeed possible, and then it could go unpunished.
1: Well,
0: so that's why we need to build an election process with integrity.
1: But let's talk about the root of that feeling that Americans have, at least a certain sect of Americans, as it relates to the integrity of elections. You've said if you could pass one bill the rest of your career, it would be the Save America Act. Every issue we care about starts with secure elections. Federal law already prohibits non-citizens from voting. There's no evidence that fraudulent votes have changed any election outcomes. Are you trying to solve a problem that doesn't exist?
0: Look, you know, we make pilots before they start flying a plane. We get a, make them get a license to do that. We don't wait till they crash a plane until we make them go through a process. The issue right now is that Americans don't feel that the elections are trustworthy. No one wants their vote canceled by an illegal alien or by a dead person. And all you have to do is look at the elections, recent elections in Los Angeles, just to see the concern there as well. So I think there's real concerns, and the perception here is reality, Ryan. People want elections. Integrity.
1: That's
0: what,
1: not
0: 90% of Americans want voter ID, so why not?
1: Let's
0: do
1: look
0: that?
1: At the facts connected to this, Senator, because the perception is actually not the reality, particularly when it comes to the claims of election fraud. In fact, it was the Conservative Heritage Foundation that did an exhaustive study on this going back all the way to the 1980s and pointed out that there's only 100 total instances of non-citizens voting. Again and again, part of the problem with election integrity is that President Trump keeps accusing election systems of not being fair and not being secure, but there's actually no evidence to support that. So don't you need to bring to the American people a suite of issues, a suite of evidence that demonstrates this need? Just give me one example of where there was some level of fraud that the Save America Act would have prevented that would have altered an election.
0: Yeah, Ryan, I guess we just look at this differently. I think, again, I'm going back to that election process needs to be trustworthy, that the election process is important to the backbone and the survival of this nation. Everything I've done professionally, trust has been so important. As a physician, the trust between the doctor and the patient, a military officer, the trust between those below me and above me in rank, and now as a senator, that there needs to be trust. So what are Democrats running from? Why are they afraid? If what you're saying is true, then why are you worried about this? Why not have voter ID? Why not have some type of proof in citizenship? Again, you can't get on a plane without your own ID. Look, when I go to a plane in Kansas, they know who I am, but they make me show our ID as well. Why? They don't want to wait for a plane to crash before they start enforcing that particular law. Okay. So I think, again, this is just part of trustworthiness, and the integrity of our election is that important to our democracies.
1: Okay, but there are some concern among your fellow Republican senators that President Trump's heavy focus on this is getting in the way of some of the other business that you would like to accomplish. We already mentioned the housing bill. This led to a shouting match. You were in the room for this on Capitol Hill last week. How did you feel when you left the room? And are you concerned about the relationship between Republican senators and the White House?
0: Yeah, I guess I'm just shocked that there's a world out there that thinks that grown people can't have a firm discussion. I've been through so many hospital board meetings when doctors yelling at each other over what time surgery should start. And maybe I was part of some of those yelling matches as well. Look, but it worked. At the end of the day, he got a couple people to flip and vote in favor of him to allow him to make better progress. He felt like he's got his legs cut out from under him, that they were negotiating on Iran. And then this war powers that comes through, and he feels like his own team pulled his legs out behind from behind him. And again, emphasis here, he thinks that this voting rights issue is the main issue. Right. It's the big deal, the voting rights bill.
1: Okay, so you are on the ballot this fall, and before I let you go, there are rumors in Kansas that you're being eyed for a Trump cabinet post. Are you interested in serving in the Trump administration, and would you say yes if asked?
0: Yeah, there's no truth to that at all. I have no interest in doing that. No one from the Trump administration has approached me over anything like that. I'm right where I need to be. I'm where God has put me, that he's prepared me for this day. My background as a physician, a fifth generation farm kid, military experience, all those coming to fruition right now. I'm right where I need to be. Have a great relationship working with Secretary Kennedy and Dr. Oz. I'm right where we need to be
1: right
0: now.
1: Okay, and just before we go, though, there's a new vacancy law in Kansas. If you were to resign before October 2nd, a Republican replacement would be appointed through 2028. That would take the power of picking your replacement out of the hands of voters. Can you tell us today that you're committed to staying on the ballot through Election Day?
0: I will be on the ballot on Election Day and will be honored to represent the people of Kansas for the next 6 years going forward. It's been the honor of my lifetime. Mm-hmm. Look, America is back. The economy is being fueled back home by energy independence. Our manufacturing is growing. I got work to do in healthcare, lowering the price of healthcare through our price tags bill. I got so much more work to do as United States Senator, but America is back, and I'm just proud to keep serving on this position.
1: So that means you're ruling out any sort of an appointment in the Trump administration, just to button it up.
0: I am ruling out any appointment in the Trump administration at least through the next two or three years. Who knows what would happen 4 years from now?
1: All right. All right, you're going to stay on the ballot. All right, Senator Marshall, I'm glad we cleared that up. Thank you so much for being here. We appreciate it.
0: Okay, thank you.
1: And when we come back, inside President Trump's decision to launch the Iran war, I'll talk to New York Times reporters Maggie Haberman and Jonathan Swan about their new book, Regime Change.
3: 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I've been surfing here since I was a kid. Now, seeing my grandson out on the water, it means everything to me. Watching him and taking in the blue waves, the sea breeze, the blurry horizon.
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1: Welcome back. And joining me now are New York Times reporters Maggie Haberman and Jonathan Swan. They are the authors of the new book, Regime Change, Inside the Imperial Presidency of Donald Trump. Maggie and Jonathan, thank you for both for being here. Had a little time off this week, dove into this incredible read. It is so good, and I'm so glad that you're here to talk about it. I want to start with the midterms. It's interesting coming off our conversation with Senator Marshall. Your reporting suggests that President Trump may not share the same concerns that Republicans have about maintaining their majorities this fall. You write, quote, Trump had already climbed his own mountain with his improbable comeback in 2024. If Republicans were wiped out in the 2026 midterm elections or in 2028, he could simply boast that they couldn't win without him. Trump could barely be stirred to even think about the midterms. Jonathan, does President Trump actually care whether or not Republicans win in the fall?
13: Well, it's not black and white, and it's not to say he doesn't care at all. But what we found in our reporting for the book is that his closest aides, his top aides, wish he cared more. And there was a very revealing comment that Trump made last year when Republicans did extremely poorly in the off-year elections. He said, people have been saying they can't win without Trump on the ballot. And he said, that's a great honor. Okay, so play that forward a little bit. He obviously doesn't want to get impeached again, but at the same time, you know, he's not going to get convicted. There's no universe in which he gets convicted. The Supreme Court gave him sweeping immunity in 2024. We have reporting in our book that he has told people privately that he's going to pardon anyone who came within 250 feet of the Oval Office. He uses different distances. Sometimes he says 200 feet, sometimes he says 25 feet, but there's some radius around the Oval Office, which is a pardon zone. So really what he's spending his time doing is trying to make his own imprint on Washington, physical and figurative, and on the world.
1: So one of the other striking portraits in your book is of Vice President J.D. Vance. He appears to be someone, at least on some level, willing to tell President Trump things he doesn't necessarily want to hear, the best example, of course, being Iran. You write, quote, Vance believed a regime change war with Iran would be a disaster. In front of his colleagues, Vance had warned Trump that a war with Iran could break apart his political coalition and would be seen as a betrayal by many voters who had bought into his promise of no new wars. How did Vice President Vance's willingness to push back ultimately affect his standing with President Trump?
14: So it's a really interesting dynamic because he was not the only person who opposed this war in Trump's world, to be clear. In our reporting, and we write about this in the book, none of Trump's senior advisors, none of his cabinet for them really thought this was a good idea, although we should make clear that the people who were let into these discussions were so tiny as a group that it excluded the Treasury Secretary and the Energy Secretary, the people who would have to manage the after effects of an energy fallout from this war because they were concerned about leaks. But Vance was the only one who really vocally took issue with this with Trump. And it irritated Trump. It cost Vance with Trump. But he was the only person who was really sort of rattling the cages. There were other advisors who did make cases against this. We should note that Dan Kane did lay out the scenarios for what could happen. Munitions depletion, which clearly the U.S. is seeing right now in a real way, despite the fact that the administration keeps insisting otherwise. The fact that Iran could close the Strait of Hormuz. So the president will keep saying he wasn't warned. He absolutely was warned. But Dan Kane is not Mark Milley of term one. He is not engaging in these angry arguments with Donald Trump, and you do sort of see that play out.
1: But there is an interesting dynamic between the vice president and the secretary of state, Marco Rubio. Many view them as one of his potential successors. In any way, did the Iran debate maybe tilt that competition toward Secretary Rubio?
14: So, Trump likes to play games with people. It's not, that's not new to anybody. Yeah, he has been doing this version of poll testing. Who do you like? Do you like Marco or do you like J.D. Vance? In fact, we have this pretty remarkable scene in the book where at a dinner with Rupert Murdoch and a bunch of other people in the blue room of the White House last October, Vance is there, Rubio is there, several other people are there. And Trump starts asking Murdoch, you know, what do you think of Vance? And Murdoch, who did not want Vance to be the VP, says that Vance, JD has the potential to be great. And Trump says, what about Marco? And Murdoch just sort of flatly says, Marco is brilliant. Wow. So I don't know that it needed too much tilting.
1: Right.
14: I will say there is nothing in our reporting that suggests that Rubio is doing the things one would be doing to run. And it is still Vance's to lose, which also doesn't necessarily thrill Trump, who doesn't, as Jonathan said, like the idea of somebody coming next.
1: Yeah. Well, let's talk about the backdrop of Iran, and that's President Trump's relationship with the Israeli Prime Minister, Benjamin Netanyahu. And you describe a very tense phone call between the two leaders when President Trump suspected that Netanyahu was trying to back out of negotiations around the ceasefire in Gaza. I'm sure many people have seen this quote many times. I'm going to read it anyway. Bellowing, Trump told Netanyahu that he was sick of his antics. I've done everything to protect you. You better effing going along with this. It's been going on for too effing long. Everybody's sick of you, Bibi. Everybody's sick of you, Bibi, Trump said. All the Jews are sick of you. Even the two Jews on this call are sick of you, Trump added, referring to Kushner and Witkoff. And Jonathan, you've gone on to write that President Trump has used his leverage with Netanyahu in a way that President Biden never could have. Why is that?
13: In that instance, he did. And what was really notable about that instance was it was the first time that Trump had used his leverage against Bibi. He got him to go along with the hostage deal with Hamas, and they released, it was a genuine accomplishment. They got the final hostages out of Gaza, and we write about how Trump in that moment squeezed him. What's been notable for the rest of the presidency, until pretty recently, is Trump hasn't used his leverage with Netanyahu. The first bombing campaign last June, Operation Midnight Hammer, initially Trump was very skeptical about going to war in Iran, and he'd been warned by people like Tucker Carlson and others that this would, you know, ruin his presidency. He wanted to do a deal with Iran. Netanyahu did a months-long charm offensive. He brought him a gold-plated pager, you know, that they used to blow up different Hezbollah operatives and others. And so in the end, Trump decided to go along with it. He didn't use any of his levers against Netanyahu. So that was a very interesting moment because you can see what he's capable of when, I mean, Israel can't fight alone. Right. It's just a fact. There's a perception that they can, but when you actually look at the numbers and what they're using in terms of air defenses, they absolutely cannot fight this war alone. But Trump, so far, it's mostly been rhetorical. He hasn't really used his full leverage. Yeah.
1: Let's talk now about the Epstein files. That's been an issue that has been very difficult for the Trump administration. President Trump's decision to move on from the Epstein files, that launched a series of top secret meetings in the Situation Room. Maggie, what do those moments reveal about how Trump's top advisors handled that crisis?
14: So you have to set this picture here, Ryan. This had been something that top officials in the Trump government, J.D. Vance, Kash Patel, the FBI director, Dan Bongino, the deputy FBI director, they had spent years talking about how there was a secret cabal of pedophiles. Mm-hmm. And once they were in charge, they would open this up and make this visible. Trump, to be fair, had never actually really quite gone that far. Right. He had talked about it more in 2015, but it kind of went away.
1: He certainly didn't reject it, though.
14: He said, I'll look into it. As he often does, he sort of leaves it on the as an option.
1: Yeah.
14: And there were a number of senior officials in Trump's White House who didn't understand what a driving force this was for the MAGA base, for Trump's own base. Trump wanted nothing to do with any of this. He didn't want anything out. He was snapping at people who would talk about it. And then he started attacking his own supporters and saying this is a hoax. So we write about a series of meetings in the White House Situation Room, which is intended to deal with national security crises, with foreign wars, with sensitive matters, but not usually matters about, Epstein PR crisis comms. Mm-hmm. And there were several of these, but we zeroed in on a few. These start, the ones we write about, right after the White House has used all of its political capital on the One Big Beautiful Bill, which, you know, was what they would have rather been talking about. Instead, they find themselves, and it's the top levels of government, J.D. Vance, White House Chief of Staff, Attorney General, Deputy Attorney General Kash Patel, several lawyers, and that's like half the crew who are in mm-hmm. some of these, mm-hmm. talking about how to get themselves out of this. And this goes on and on and on, and all it does is allow a greater clamor among Trump's yeah. supporters, including this surreal meeting that we end up writing about, where they were planning on putting out some public-facing website with things old and new, and you know they were discussing what universe it would be, and then somebody had looked up in that mock website they were setting up Trump's name, and up pops up this unverified, already mm-hmm. public claim mm-hmm. with an allegation that Trump, you know, was made secondhand, but it was about Trump, and that was sort of the end of that.

0: this book, the title Regime Change, is we're watching presidential power expressed in a way that we haven't seen in our lifetime. Mm-hmm. When George W. Bush took America to a war in Iraq and Afghanistan, it went through Congress, the branch of government that under the Constitution authorizes wars. Trump didn't even talk to Congress. He just did it.
1: Right.
0: When he went and snatched a sovereign head of state out of his bedroom in his pajamas in the middle of the night, he didn't talk to Congress. Mm-hmm. He just did it. When he started a trade war with the whole world, he didn't talk to anyone. He just did it. And then, of course, it takes weeks and months for the court system to catch up. He just changes facts on the ground. So he is governing like no president in our lifetime. And it occurred to us that we were covering a form of regime change mm-hmm. in our own country. There's no universe he would have been able to pull that off if he had have just won a consecutive term.
1: And Meg, I'll let you have the last word.
2: No, I was actually thinking about exactly this, listening to your interview with Roger Marshall. One of the things that that interregnum period let him do is continue grinding out any pockets of resistance to him in the Republican Party, and you saw it systematically. Remember, one of the first things that he did was start targeting the people who had voted to impeach him, and he would merrily write about, you know, 10 to go or something like that when he had a win. He couldn't do a lot of what he was doing, even without going to Congress. Congress, in other times, would have voiced an objection, even without being consulted. You do hear some of that now, a little, but it's not at all what it would have been under other circumstances.
1: Yeah, I would argue a very little. Yes, that's an excellent point. Maggie Haberman, Jonathan Swan, this is an excellent read, terrific reporting, really well put together. Thank you guys so much for being here.
3: Thanks for having us.
2: Thank you.
1: Still ahead, progressive victories and affordability worries, what it will mean for the midterms. The panel is coming up next.
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2: Welcome back. We want to take a moment now to remember Alan Greenspan, who passed away this week. Greenspan served as the chair of the Federal Reserve for nearly two decades, helping guide the U.S. economy through a period of extraordinary growth and change. But to all of us here at NBC News, he was also the devoted husband of our dear colleague and friend, Andrea Mitchell. The two of them joined Meet the Press together in 2007.
3: Alan Greenspan, this is not your first appearance on Meet the Press. That was back in 1974. I want to show you what it looked like back then. Let's watch.
4: Our guest today on Meet the Press is the new chairman of the President's Council of Economic Advisors, Alan Greenspan.
3: Other than a white shirt and different glasses, it's pretty close. Not bad for 33 years.
5: Few other differences.
6: There's a mildly different amount of hair, but I won't comment on that.
3: It's been a great life, hasn't it?
6: It has.
3: A musician?
6: Yes.
3: Presidential advisor? Economist?
6: Mm-hmm.
3: Husband?
6: Yeah.
5: He's a great husband.
6: That's a great husband. I knew she'd say that.
3: That was your cue.
6: Yeah.
3: And what's your nickname for him?
5: You want me to...
3: Come clean.
5: Can't lie on Meet the Press. Sweet Pete.
3: I finally got it out all these years. I wish you both many more years of irrational exuberance together.
6: Thank you, Tim.
5: And rational exuberance. Thank you, Tim.
2: Alan Greenspan was 100 years old. The panel is here. Chief Washington correspondent for Puck, Leanne Caldwell. Ashley Etienne, former communications director for Vice President Harris and Speaker Pelosi. And Mark Short, the former Trump legislative affairs director. Welcome to you all. Thank you guys for being here. So, Leanne, let's talk about this tense meeting between President Trump and Senate Republicans. He refused to sign the bipartisan housing bill because he wants them to pass the Save America Act. Those of us that cover Capitol Hill every day know there's no chance they're ever going to pass the Save America Act. What are your sources telling you about the growing frustrations inside the Senate Republican Conference about the way the White House and Trump's political arm are acting?
7: Well, first, I think it's important to note that Trump's insistence on the Save America Act has completely paralyzed Congress. Not only did he not sign the bipartisan housing bill, his nominee to be director of national intelligence, he's not allowing move through because of the Save America Act. Mm-hmm. The House floor was completely stalled this week. They had to leave town early because nothing could get through because of the Save America Act. So with that is extremely frustrating to members of Congress, especially Senate Republicans, who think legislation like the bipartisan housing bill is good for voters heading into the midterms. It's a key economic issue that addresses this. But the president, he doesn't think so. He thinks that the Save America Act is better for base voters, and there is an ideological difference on how they think how to win in November.
2: Well, Mark, I'd like to get your take on this housing bill. You've been critical of it in the past. You say that it's an expansion of federal government intervention into housing development and regulation. You think that goes too far. Do you think it actually hurts the Republicans' messaging when it comes to affordability?
8: Ryan, I think the president himself last week noted that this was Elizabeth Warren's bill. He himself knows that basically if you're going to continue to subsidize markets or basically have the government tell you who's allowed to buy a house and who's not, that's not going to make housing more affordable. It's one more step in Republicans in the last 2 years basically embracing Democrat economics, whether that was massive tariffs, whether that's price controls, or now, you know, basically nationalizing private sector companies. Mm-hmm. And so you've seen the Republican Party basically abandon free markets, and they've continued down this path. And, you know, now Trump himself has decided it's not good. But, you know, to Leanne's point, I think that for the president, he doesn't care about the midterms, because not just is it the fact that you know, he views it as he can withstand Democrat attacks on him because he did it before and surviving a couple of impeachments. But frankly, he likes having an adversary. And if the adversary, a foil, yeah, is going to be Jeffries or whoever is going to be the Senate leader, in some ways that's more fun for him than Johnson and Thune being the adversary.
2: Yeah. So, but how do
9: and
2: Democrats
9: think good legislation, yeah, right?
2: But talk
10: it's
2: about
10: not
2: this.
10: Good legislation.
2: I mean, Democrats think it's good legislation. I mean, this had overwhelming bipartisan support. How did Democrats sell this bill to voters, especially given the fact that so many Republicans were involved in it?
9: Well, I mean, I think the reality is this is a tremendous opportunity for Democrats. You've got more than 25 million Americans under the age of 35 that are still at home and with their parents because they can't afford to leave their house because the housing prices are too high. And so the reality is this gives Democrats an opportunity to really appeal to those voters. Those are the same voters that we lost ground with in 2024. So if my advice to Democrats would be go in, micro-target, put ads up, micro-target those constituencies, even target their parents, mm-hmm. and then frame this up as Donald Trump is not serious about addressing the economic pressures that everyday people are faced
2: so
9: with.
2: So we had a primary this weekend, or this week, Leon, on Tuesday. We saw progressive candidates, some that describe themselves as socialists, win big races in some Democratic congressional districts. What do these progressive victories tell us about the reality of governing if Democrats ultimately end up winning both or even just one House or Senate majority?
7: Yeah, so if Democrats win control of the House, this is going to make it much more difficult for Hakeem Jeffries, who will be the Speaker of the House in that case, to govern. You have a different faction of the party, perhaps a more rebellious faction of the party. But looking ahead to 2028, this is where it gets much more complicated. Democrats I talk mm-hmm. to say that these socialists winning in these safe blue seats aren't going to jeopardize control of the House in November. But what it does is it sets up a big divide and fight within the yeah. party on who the nominee is going to be and what the electorate looks like heading into 2028 presidential election.
2: And Ashley, you already see President Trump staking out ground when it comes to this label. He's actually gone a step further and called them communists. Listen to what he had to say this week.
11: These are not social Democrats. These are hardcore godless communists. They're godless communists.
2: Are you concerned that messaging could hurt Democratic candidates in the fall?
9: No, I mean, I don't think it's Trump's scare tactics and this name calling that's actually the threat to Democrats. It is what we heard from Senator Murphy, which is that there's a disconnect between the party and sentiment on the ground, that we have no new ideas, no vision. And so that's why you're seeing Democrats vote for these socialist Democrats against incumbents and even in these open seats. That's why the party's polling at 28%. That's why it continues to bleed support among its base vote voters. I'm primarily focused on black voters right now. That'll make the yeah. difference in some of these highly competitive races. I wrote an op-ed for Essence magazine that really laid out the right. case in the autopsy that the Democratic mm-hmm. ecosystem puts $8 billion yeah. into these elections, and less than 1% of that is actually engaging black voters. So that's a trend right. we're seeing with a whole host of yeah. voters. And the party has to address this.
2: Mark,
9: is
2: the economy, though, the biggest issue here? Is the name calling going to work for President Trump? We have less than 30 seconds.
8: The economy remains number one issue. Affordability remains number one issue. But when Democrats nominate crazies, this isn't just garden variety socialists. These are people who have called in their chants death to America in some of the rallies they've mm-hmm. attended. So, but I agree with Leanne. I think ultimately a midterm is a referendum on the yep. president in power.
2: Right. We got
8: to
2: run.
8: But it's going to be a problem for them coming in government.
2: Okay. All right. Thanks, everyone, for being here. We appreciate it. Great discussion. Before we go, be sure to join my colleagues and me on Saturday, July 4th for all of our coverage of America's 250th birthday on NBC, including special editions of the Today Show and NBC Nightly News. That's all for today, though. Thank you so much for watching. We'll be back next week because if it's Sunday, it's Meet the Press.

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1: Cracks in the ceasefire. I'm Carmen Roberts, Fox News. President Trump threatens to re-escalate attacks on Iran if the regime keeps up attacks on the Strait of Hormuz. Senator Rick Scott agrees and tells Fox News,
2: "We're doing the right thing. We're going to give them a chance. And if not, we're going to have to continue to bomb them."
1: Iran carried out attacks on Bahrain and Kuwait last night as the U.S. attacked for a second day in retaliation to the IRG's drone attacks on ships in the Strait of Hormuz. Fox's Trey Yingst has more from Tel Aviv on the U.S. retaliation.
3: According to U.S. Central Command, a variety of different targets were hit, including Iranian military surveillance infrastructure, communication systems, air defense sites, drone storage facilities, and mine layer capabilities. The president posted to Truth Social shortly after the strikes, saying United States aircraft just struck Iranian missile and drone storage locations and coastal radar sites for violating the ceasefire agreement again. It is very possible that they will never learn. The president goes on to say there may come a point when we are no longer able to be reasonable and will be forced to militarily complete the job that we very successfully started. If that happens, the Islamic Republic of Iran will no longer exist.
1: And the renewed fighting is straining the recently signed ceasefire agreement. Several Democrats release a manifesto speaking out against socialism and pledging to support capitalism. New York's Democratic Socialist Mayor Zoran Mamdani tells ABC's This Week he's more focused on showing results than reading the manifesto.
4: I think democratic socialism at the heart is pragmatic, because if we cannot deliver for working people, then what is this for? I'm not interested in writing a manifesto or, frankly, in reading one. I'm interested in delivering, and that's exactly what we've been showing.
1: The Promise to America manifesto was published today, and three firefighters died. Two were injured yesterday battling wildfires along the Colorado-Utah border. Officials say the crews were responding to fast-moving fires as hot, dry, windy conditions fueled the fire. 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

0: 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Prescription strength talk radio, when that over-the-counter stuff just will not do. Thanks for joining me on the program today. And happy birthday, America. We are celebrating 250 years of this great nation. That's coming up on July the 4th. All different types of activities have already begun and will continue, from what's happening in Washington, D.C., to what's going to happen Sunday night at the big Fresno Fairgrounds. This Sunday night is Celebrate America, One Nation Under God. Huge fireworks show. It's all free. We've got great lineup of speakers. I'm going to be speaking. I want you to come and join us. Again, that's this Sunday night at 7 o'clock. The gates will open. Program starts at 8. Fireworks will follow just as soon as it gets dark enough to light up the sky. Well, why don't you come out? Bring the entire family. It's at the fairgrounds. It's there in the grandstand, so you've got seating there. It's going to be the weather's going to be unbelievable. I mean, it's just going to be so nice out there as we celebrate 250 years. Come join us, Big Fresno Fairgrounds, Celebrate America, One Nation Under God. Admission is free. 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Come on out. Get all the information by going to our website, cornerstonefresno.com. With that in mind, with our nation's birthday approaching, there's something that's alarming that's taking place, and that is the Democratic Socialist of America. Now, when we first started talking about this and we heard individuals that were claiming to be socialists, Bernie Sanders, I think, was one of the first ones in that. And they had the squad then that kind of got in with that, anti-Israel, all that goes with that. And I think people began to look at that. Well, you know, that's going to go away. That's not going to last. Bernie Sanders is Bernie Sanders and will always be Bernie Sanders, but it will not have an impact. But that was not the case, because then we had what took place in New York City, where they elected as mayor of our largest city a socialist, proclaimed socialist. And from that, now a snowball has begun to form, and it's getting bigger. And specifically there in New York, the socialists are sweeping through and they're taking control, not just of New York, but they're targeting many of our big cities. They're replacing the old Democratic establishment and imposing their will on local politics. Mike Johnson this week warned America, says you better keep your eye on this. Because if you allow this to take place, they're getting into local offices, and now they're being elected to Congress. And we saw what the the squad did, that small of a number. As that begins to grow, you're going to begin to see that they are going to have an impact, with the balance of power being what it is. The margins being so thin, just a few of these socialists, Marxists, as I'll refer to them, if they get in, then, folks, we are going to be in trouble. There is going to be a battle for the soul of America. This country, as we celebrate 250 years, was formed as a constitutional republic. We recognize that our rights did not come to us from man, because if man gives you your rights, then man can take your rights away from you. It's what the colonists were used to. They were used to a king, and whatever the king wanted, the king got. If the king thought it was right, it was right. If the king thought it was wrong, it was wrong. And so that's why they form this form of government, which has lasted 250 years. There's no other constitution, no other nation that has operated under the same constitution for that period of time. They've all changed time and time and time again. But yet, because of the wisdom of our founding fathers, and I believe by the hand of God, this nation has survived. If we get away from those principles, moving from the form of government that we have and moving more towards socialism, Marxism, communism, where it's a ruling class that's in control, then friends, this nation is not going to be the nation that Ronald Reagan thought it was. We're not going to be a light upon the hill. No, we're going to go the way of so many more. And that's what's happened to all these other countries. When they begin to go down that pathway, it brings about the division. It brings about the anarchy, and we'll be headed down that pathway. I don't want to see America go that way. And I think there's a lot of people that they really don't understand what these individuals are wanting. So I read an article this week on the Democratic Socialists of America on what their platform is. What do they want to achieve? And when I began to read it, it is radical, folks. It is radical. The platform endorses getting rid of the U.S. Senate. Now, can you believe, well, that'll never happen. No, don't say that those things will never happen, folks. That's what they want. They want to defund the Department of War. They want amnesty for all immigrants. And they want to replace the president and the Supreme Court with an executive and judiciary that is chosen by and subordinate to Congress. To me, that is the scariest thing. You know, we hear the Democrats talking about packing the court. What they're wanting to do is destroy the balance of power that we have in this country, that our founding fathers came up with, the executive, judiciary, and the legislative branch. They want to destroy that. They want to get rid of the power of a president. They just want, quote unquote, Congress to be the ones that decide these things, and they'll then be the ones that decide who's going to be on the Supreme Court. They want to limit the term. They want to make it, instead of just the justices that are there, the nine justices, they want to increase the number of that. They want to delegitimize. They want to dilute the power of the Supreme Court. Now, the Supreme Court is so key because it's the Supreme Court then that interprets the Constitution. Again, we are a constitutional republic. And if our laws, if our actions violate that Constitution, then it is that judiciary that is supposed to be independent of politics so that they can merely decide by the letter of the law, by the Constitution, is this constitutional or is it not? That's one of their chief purposes in being established, because it is the Constitution then that rules, not the king. Not a party, not a majority. It is the Constitution. Now, if you change that, then we are going to be at the whim of, quote, the majority, or in this case, a minority that is impacting the majority. So when they talk about changing the Supreme Court, folks, understand how that would undermine our original concept of a constitutional republic. Benjamin Franklin had it right. When the Constitutional Convention was held and they finally ratified, decided, all right, this will be our Constitution. This will be the Bill of Rights of what we decide. This is the form of government. When he walked out of that Constitutional Convention, they asked him, a lady stopped him, it's reported, and said, what form of government do we have? Because they didn't know what was going to take place. Are we going to get a king like England has? Or is it going to be another form of government? What type of government do we have? And that's where Benjamin Franklin responded. You have a constitutional republic, ma'am, if you can keep it. I think Benjamin Franklin would be looking at us today and echoing those words but would add, you're about to lose it. If we move away from those principles that this country was founded upon, if we adopt socialism, Marxism, communism, because they're all right there in the same bed together, then friends, you might as well kiss America goodbye as far as the America that we know, the structure that we know. Yes, we've got problems. We all admit that. We have means by which to correct those problems under that Constitution. But the Democrat Socialist of America, that's not what they want. I was looking again at their platform and what they were saying. I'll take a break when we come back. I just want to read you some of the other things that are in this platform. So before you say, oh, well, maybe we need a change, before you get on that bus, folks, you better understand where that bus is heading. We'll talk about that next here on Jim Franklin Live, where we give you the right side of the left coast. Don't go away.
1: This is Jim Franklin Live, giving you the right side of the left coast.
0: 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And did I mention parking is free? 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

0: Jim Franklin, giving you the right side of the left coast.
1: As we're getting ready to celebrate 250 years of this great country, of this constitutional republic that our founding fathers gave us, there is a threat, folks. There is something that is happening that we cannot sit idly by and not talk about, or we really can't afford to allow it to happen. And that is a change that is coming. There is a storm on the floor. It's starting in New York, and it's also here on the left coast, up in Washington, Seattle. We've seen it there, but it is growing, and that is the Democrat Socialist of America. They're taking over the Democrat Party. My dad was a Democrat. That was many years ago, folks. That was over half a century ago, and the Democrats of that day are not the Democrats of today by any means. But this new radical wing of the Democrat Party is really a threat. You can disagree, and that's America. We can disagree about it, but you need to look and see what is taking place. So the Democrat Socialists of America, this last week, they won several elections, especially there in New York, where they were endorsed by the new mayor of New York, a proclaimed socialist. And so I thought, well, we need to look and see what the platform is for the Democrat Socialists of America. I mentioned before the break that they want to get rid of the U.S. Senate. They want to defund the Department of War. They want amnesty for all immigrants. They want to replace the president and the Supreme Court with an executive and judiciary chosen by and subordinate to Congress. In other words, those are the ones that are going to be in control. That's not the way. We're not a majority rule, folks. We're not a true democracy. We are a constitutional republic. The Constitution is the ruling paper, if you will, not the president, not Congress. No, it is the Constitution, which then is interpreted by the Supreme Court, which is supposed to be independent. Here's some other things that the platform for the Democratic Socialists of America want. The platform demands that non-citizens be allowed to vote in American elections. This is ridiculous. Non-citizens to vote in American elections, ending the concept of borders and citizenship. If you don't have borders, you don't have a country. If you don't have citizenship, you don't have a country. You're just going to let any and everybody? What's the standard? That's what they're wanting. The document calls for the drafting of a new constitution and creating a, quote, democratic socialist republic. Not a constitutional republic. A democratic socialist republic to presumably rule over the old republic. The document makes clear that achieving this vision would require building a new society from the ground up. Now, folks, this is scary. Because if we lose the form of government that we have, we will go the way of so many other countries. I said it before, I'm going to say it again. Our form of government, our constitutional republic, has lasted for now over 250 years. Or we'll celebrate that this coming Saturday, the 4th. 250 years. No other country has done that. No other country has lasted that long. They've all changed. I think France has gone through 15, 17 changes in that same period of time. They've changed. England has gone through several changes. We think of Europe being stable, but they're not. The United States of America, our form of government, our constitutional republic, is the most stable form of government. It has lasted. It has prospered this nation. Say, oh, we've got all this because of all of our resources. And no, there are other countries that have more resources than we do. It's how we've managed them. It's because, again, of this constitutional republic. It's because of how this nation was founded and the principles that it was founded upon. And the Democratic Socialists of America want to radically change that. They want us to go the way of socialism, Marxism, communism. I listened to one of these individuals that promotes this, interviewed this week, and it was on what we would call a liberal news outlet. A left-leaning news outlet. And they even recognize this. They ask her the question of name another place where socialism has worked. She couldn't do it, but yet advocates that we need to do that here in the United States of America. Folks, this is insane. This is crazy. One of the members of the far left Reform and Revolution Caucus, which that's what they're wanting to form, said that while doing things like abolishing the Supreme Court might be a bit, quote, off-putting for the people, it is necessary to carry out a vision of transforming the functions of the American state to allow for the implementation of socialism. I mean, they are straightforward. That's what they want to do. They want socialism, which then is just the cousin of Marxism and communism. Khrushchev said that they would overtake America. Remember that speech? Some of you are old enough to remember that. And that they would do it without firing a shot. It would take them a while, but they would be able to do that not from without, not from an invading army, but they would do that from within. Folks, they are doing it. This is the beginning of that. And where does it come from? It comes from, quote unquote, these college educated individuals because they've been indoctrinated. We saw that happen over the last couple of decades of how our colleges have changed to where they have been controlled by the left. And so they've changed a generation. A generation that does know, well, let me quote the Bible, the book I like to quote, where we saw a change in Israel after they came out of Egypt, where they then went back into the bondage of idolatry. It says, because they did not know the God of their fathers. They changed a generation. And that's what socialism has done. That's what communism has done. They've changed a generation. And now we've got these young leaders that have arisen that have been fed this lie of how great socialism is. And this is what we need to do. And so they are adopting those ways and they are running for office and they are being elected in these primaries. Now in New York, again, much like California, predominantly by far Democrats, even more. We're more independent here in California. There, it's just all Democrats. They control it. So if you can win a primary, then you're going to win the election. The odds are you're going to win the election because simply you have a D behind your name. So these individuals that won the primary, these radical socialists, the odds are great that they are going to be elected. They will be into Congress. And so they do it in these primaries where not so many people turn out. And they know what they're doing. They've got a plan and they're executing it. And we saw, as I mentioned in the last segment, we saw what the squad did. Just that small number of individuals, what an impact they had. They put fear. AOC put fear in Nancy Pelosi to the point that Nancy Pelosi said, I can't do this anymore. If their numbers grow, we're already seeing with Chuck Schumer how he's running from the issue, Joaquin Jeffries, how he's running from the issue. There is a storm that is arising. We need to be aware of it. We cannot allow the socialists to get in control. I'll be right back.
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0: Jim Franklin, giving you the right side of the left coast.
1: Okay, I want to drill down on this a little bit more and give you some specifics of one of the individuals who won this last week there in New York. This is in the one of the Democratic primaries from New York's 13th Congressional District. This last week, a 32-year-old Afro-Latina Muslim convert ousted a five-term incumbent. Her name is Chevalier. If I'm mispronouncing that, I apologize. She, again, ousted a five-term incumbent of the Democrat Party. And this guy that she beat, I mean, as left can be. But yet, she was able to win against him. Now, let me just give you four things you need to know about her. Four things that I think is showing you the direction that the Democratic Socialists are going. Number one, she attended an anti-Israel rally on October the 8th. Anti-Semitism, folks, is growing in the Democratic Party. And it's not just something that is growing, in the dark. No, it's growing right out in the open. They are becoming more and more vocal about it. So on October the 8th, 2023. Does that date ring a bell? That's one day after Hamas invaded Israel. The slaughter that took place there, where over 1,200 people were killed, 251 hostages were taken. Remember that? Remember women being raped and killed and babies being burned? Remember how they just indiscriminately rode on motorcycles with one guy driving and another guy on the back with machine guns and just were shooting people randomly? It's one of the worst slaughters of Jews since the Holocaust. All right? How in the world do you in any way justify that? But yet, a rally that was held on October the 8th, this woman attended it. She attended this anti-Israel rally. There were signs that were declaring resistance is justified when people are occupied. And she won. I mean, this was well known. Okay, she was at that rally. She did not deny it. She refused to condemn Hamas during a meeting with a leftist group. And she Now, she later said, well, yes, I do condemn Hamas. I mean, she was backed into the corner, but she attended that rally. Mamdani wouldn't attend the rally. Others wouldn't attend the rally. These Democrat Socialists of America distanced itself from the event. She knew exactly what it was about. She went to that rally. And then when it became politically, well, this is deadly for me, then she's kind of, no, I don't support Hamas. But she went to a rally supporting it. She wants to abolish ICE. She, on her website, she calls for the abolish the Immigration and Customs Enforcement as part of her goal to abolish the deportation machine, expanded pathways to citizenship, secure free legal representation for immigrants, and more. I told you one of their things that the Democrats, Socialists of America want to do is they want to allow everyone to vote, whether you're a citizen or not a citizen. And so she obviously doesn't want to see anybody deported because they're not a citizen. We're getting rid of our borders. She wants to abolish that. Here's one that I find probably the most revealing and one that is the most concerning. She founded or co-founded the anti-Israel group Columbia University Apartheid Divest. It was an organization that was dedicated to divesting from Israel in the name of opposing apartheid. Now, we've heard about these types of groups. She was a co-founder of it. In August of 2024, the group posted a statement on Instagram declaring solidarity for protesters in Bangladesh, but also advocating the end of Western civilization. Here's what the group said. The group said, "We are Westerners writing for the total eradication of Western civilization." Now, they since deleted that post, but I'll read it to you again. "We are Westerners writing for the total eradication of Western civilization." The statement went on to say, "We stand in full solidarity with every movement for liberation in the global South. Our infatada is an internationalist one. We are fighting for nothing less than the liberation of all people." After an American airstrike in February killed the Iranian supreme leader, the group posted a phrase which in Persian means "death to America." Now, later they removed that post, but yet they posted it. "Death to America." This is a woman that was going to be, or is going to be elected to Congress. She won the primary. She's a Democrat that's controlled by the Democrats. She's going to get into Congress. Do you want somebody in Congress that helped form an organization that posted on their websites "death to America"? How do you take the oath of office and have done that? How do you swear to uphold and defend the Constitution of the United States when your own website says, "No, I don't want that. I want to radically change it. I want to resist that"? This is the Democrat Socialist of America. This is where they are headed. They're unashamed about it. They're talking about it. They're declaring it. Folks, we better wake up. This is not just another brand of Democrats. If you're a Democrat out there, I challenge you. You better take a look at this. You better defend your party. I believe in a two-party system. Again, I've got a lot of friends that are Democrats. They're not this type of Democrat. If you allow this to begin, it will continue because that is their desire to overtake it. Some of the leadership, you hear Chuck Schumer, he don't want to talk about it because he knows that his seat there in New York is going to be in jeopardy. Joaquin Jeffries, he doesn't want to talk about it. He wants to try to talk about Trump. He better get his own house in order or we're going to see a lot more damage that's going to be done. It's time to wake up and smell the coffee, or in this case, wake up and smell the socialist. I'll be right back.
0: Getting to the truth of the matter. Jim Franklin will be right back.
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the players putting Bible scriptures on their hats. You're aware of it. Everybody's been talking about it. I've got to weigh in on this, folks. Now they've tried to brush it under the rug, and now it really wasn't that bad, and oh no, we don't discriminate, and we allowed them to wear it through the game. And well, at first that's not the way that it was as far as in what came down, but they're not going to be fined. The baseball commissioner says no, we're not going to do anything against them. We've warned them, and this is all just, you know, usual that we have certain theme nights, and that you wear that uniform. You can't add anything to your uniform and all that. Okay, I understand that, and now they've moved away from that, and now they said, oh, they have the option. They didn't have to wear it, and all that goes on with that. So I'll let that controversy, you decide what you think about that. Let me give you what I think about it. First of all, if you're going to adopt a night that is going to promote a lifestyle, a theological position, and that's what this is, that there is more than one, more than two sexes, more than male and female. If you're going to adopt that, and I say theological because Scripture says God created male and female, so it goes outside of that, so it goes against their beliefs, then if you're going to do that, you've got to give those players the option not to support that. First of all, I want to know what Major League Baseball has to do with this at all. Why we're adopting these types of nights. Again, I do what you want to do, but when I go to a baseball game, I don't want a Republican night. I don't want a Democrat night. I don't want a political issue, and I don't want one of these issues. I don't want abortion night. No, I want baseball. I want to go watch a baseball game. That's what I want to watch. And sadly, baseball and so many other sports have been pulled into this. And hopefully they're waking up and realize we need to stay away from this. Somehow, it was the Texas Rangers said, no, we're not doing that. And that wasn't a statement against. That's why, well, then you're homophobic. No, it's just that's not what we're doing here. We're playing baseball here. And if we would keep it to that and not force the players then to have to adopt by being engaged in that or wearing that. So now if that were the case, all right, I think that's going to work its way out. I think Congress is going to, they wrote some letters, members of Congress have said, hey, you better watch what you're doing here. And so they've kind of backed away from it. And they said, well, those players had the option not to wear that hat if they didn't want to wear it. And I'll leave all of that at that. I want to bring to you another case that I think is better to show you where the bias is at. This is from the Detroit Tigers game. Just this last week, a Christian woman says she was escorted out of a Detroit Tigers game after fans complained about her Jesus over pride shirt. Now, the way that this is described is that it had the rainbow over it, but it had the phrase Jesus over pride. That was it. Nothing hateful, nothing that would offend others except those who just don't like Jesus and don't like any statements about that. She was escorted out of a park because she was wearing it. Now, they say, well, no, it's really not because of the shirt. It's because of activities or what. But she's got recordings of those who were confronting her, employees of the park, that were saying no because people have found your shirt to be offensive. And so because of that, you're going to have to be removed. Folks, this is censorship. I see T-shirts with phrases on it that offend me. You've heard me talk about this on this program before. I am very offended by the use of profanity in the public square. I think children should be protected. Call me old fashioned. Call me what you want to. But I just think that profanity, either vocalized or visual, has no place in the public. We see those T-shirts. You've seen them. Four letter words.

0: unashamedly used and being talked about and promoted. Those shirts offend me. Now, do you really think that if I were to come up to an employee at a ballpark and to say, you see that shirt over there with that four-letter word on it? That offends me. I've got children here. I don't want them to see that. Could you please remove that person from the park? Do you think in any way that they would do that? Of course not. If there was an anti-Trump T-shirt that was anti-Trump with profanity on it or depictions of him in an unflattering way, and if I were to say, you know, that offends me, that's the president of the United States, that's something that I support, you need to remove that person, it offends me. Do you think they would do that? Of course not. But when an individual is wearing a Jesus shirt, a pro-Christianity shirt, a shirt that questions the LGBTQ philosophy. Oh, no, that offends me. And immediately the park is going to say, we need to get that person out of there. They weren't screaming. They weren't yelling. They were simply wearing the shirt. Now, they said that they were visible to people. They were walking to where the camera was. Well, I can't walk around the stadium. So there's got to be a section that I set in because I've got a Jesus shirt. Now, this woman says she's not going to sue. She's not going to step down. She's going to keep wearing the shirt. But that's the Detroit Tigers. But I don't think that that's the only place that type of thing would happen. I don't think that's the only place that we would see that. Folks, there is this discrimination that is taking place against people of faith. This is just an example of it. And whether it be a player on the field who disagrees with the statements being made by his team and simply wants to put a Bible scripture there, or it's a person in the stands that wears a pro-Jesus T-shirt, there's discrimination that is taking place. We better wake up. We better recognize that and see what is happening. Take a break. Come back with some final comments of this hour of Jim Franklin Live. Don't go away, folks. I'll be right back.
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0: 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And did I mention parking is free? 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Happy birthday, America. All right, folks, mark that on your calendar. That is tonight. That's tonight at the big Fresno Fairgrounds. We're going to be in the grandstands. The weather, unbelievable compared to what we've had over the last couple of weeks as far as the heat. As you know, it's the last couple of days, weather, the temperature has dropped, so it's going to be probably, I'm predicting, the 70s by the time we start. The venue opens, gates open at 7 o'clock. Free parking. You don't have to worry about that. Don't people say, oh, I go to the fairgrounds, got to park. No, free parking, free admission. Not going to cost you anything to come. Gates open at 7. Program will begin at 8 o'clock. And then as soon as it gets dark enough, 9:15, whatever that is, then we're going to light up the skies with what I believe is the largest free fireworks show here in the valley. Tonight, Big Fresno Fairgrounds, grab the babies, grab the old ladies. This, who wrote that song? Can't even think of it right now. Neil Diamond. And come on out. Bring everybody. This is a great way that we do it on this night because we don't want to interfere with your July 4th activities. A lot of stuff happening that night. So we're kind of going to kick it off with this Celebrate America, One Nation Under God. Great lineup of speakers, great patriotic music, and, of course, the free fireworks show. That's tonight at the fairgrounds. 7 o'clock, gates open. 8 o'clock, program starts. 9 o'clock or so, the fireworks show. Come and join us as we celebrate America, One Nation Under God. All right? Hour number two coming up. Don't go away.
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9: More fighting. already in the Mideast. I'm Kathleen Maloney, Fox News. The U.S. and Iran exchanging more blows in the Persian Gulf.
10: The United States conducted a new round of airstrikes against Iran overnight after the IRGC targeted another oil tanker in the Strait of Hormuz. According to U.S. Central Command, surveillance sites along with storage facilities and radar systems were hit by U.S. planes. The president posted to Truth Social shortly after saying the strikes, the United States aircraft just struck Iranian missile and drone storage locations and coastal radar sites for violating the ceasefire agreement again. It is very possible that they will never learn. The president goes on to say, there may come a point when we are no longer able to be reasonable and will be forced to militarily complete the job that we very successfully started. If that happens, the Islamic Republic of Iran will no longer exist. Now, in response, Iran launched missiles and drones toward Kuwait and Bahrain.
9: Fox's Trey Yingst. Some promising news for drivers leading into the July 4th holiday weekend. Gas prices continue to decline.
11: We have another big drop in the price of gasoline. In the past 2 weeks, regular grade at retail is down 23 cents. The new price is $4.01. And in 5 weeks, it's down 58 cents.
9: That's oil industry analyst Frobe Lundberg. The number of dead in Venezuela is expected to keep climbing following devastating back-to-back earthquakes. The U.S. has sent many assets to Venezuela to help in the rescue effort.
12: We have four city and local county response teams, search and rescue professionals. These guys are total pros. We got over 300 of them from around the United States. They brought 200,000 pounds of very specialized gear and canine dogs on the scene. And that is our number one focus right now, is saving lives.
9: John Barrett is a top U.S. diplomat at the U.S. Embassy in Caracas. 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

0: 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Thanks for joining me on the program today. Can you believe it? We are now just, days? It'll be this Friday, Saturday, the 4th of July, the celebration of 250 years of this great country, the United States of America. I want to talk about that in this hour. Some of the misconceptions that we have about the history of this country, especially about our founding fathers. You hear a lot today about, well, our founding fathers were, they were not religious. They were deist. They really didn't believe in the Christianity that we believe in today. And they believed in a separation of church and state. And you hear that over and over again. And they'll always cite two individuals. They'll cite Thomas Jefferson and Benjamin Franklin. And without a doubt, Thomas Jefferson, Benjamin Franklin were two of the least religious individuals of our founding fathers, without a doubt. I mean, you can see some of the things that Thomas Jefferson did. He had his own Bible where he had marked out or taken out things about Christ, about the miracles and that. Benjamin Franklin, again, he was one that leaned more to, quote, science, and he was, in his day, a deist. And Thomas Jefferson, in his day, a deist. But those terms are completely different in their definition and application from what we are seeing today. And so I want to talk a little bit about them, but I also want to remind you that they were not the only ones who signed the Declaration of Independence. Yes, without a doubt, they were one of our great founding fathers, the two of them. I mean, my last name is Franklin. I look back to the accomplishments of Benjamin Franklin and what he did in so many different areas, science especially, and as a statesman. His role in the formation of this country, in the dialogue that went on between England and specifically with France, because as you are well aware, France was very key to our winning of the revolution, and because of what was happening in other arenas that Great Britain were fighting in. Great Britain was fighting a war with France, and Great Britain was fighting a war with Spain at the same time that they were fighting with us. And so he was a great diplomat, traveled to France, and so there's no way to deny the role that Benjamin Franklin played in the founding of this country. And as I said, we could spend hours talking about his scientific discoveries and inventions and the things that he was the first United States postmaster. And let me just remind you, it was under a Franklin that the post office actually made money. After him, downhill as far as the ability to make money. Thomas Jefferson, if you go to Washington, you have got Washington, D.C., you have got to go to the Jefferson Memorial. I mean, to stand there in that rotunda, to look at that statue of Thomas Jefferson, again, just reminds you of the role that he played in pulling things together. But if you read history and you read the accounts of that day, again, not taking anything away from those two gentlemen, there were so many more that were key in the formation of this government. When this all came together, you've got to understand kind of the makeup. We look at it back, we think of the 13 colonies, we think of the United States of America, and we think that they were always together. No, they weren't. These were 13 separate colonies. These individuals had come from different parts of the world. And they had come to the New World, and they had formed their colony. They had formed their area. The majority of them came because of religious persecution, and specifically from England, but from other areas also, because many of them had been kicked out of England because they wanted to be able to worship the way they wanted to worship. And in England, you had to worship the way the king wanted to worship. no matter what the king was, that's what you were going to be as far as your faith. And there was no toleration. I mean, you had to do that. You couldn't establish any other type of, it was the Church of England, and that was it. And so if you moved away from that theology in any way, then you were not allowed. So many of them fled. They fled to different parts of Europe, and then the persecution caught up with them there. And so they fled seeking religious freedom to the United States. They had been doing that for decades. And so these colonies had been arising. They didn't do it together. They didn't say, all right, let's all get together and you go up to Georgia or you go to up to the Carolinas or you go up to New York or no, that's not the way they did it. They all just kind of dispersed and say, here's my area, here's my area. And they had their different governors. Some of those were under strong control of the British. Others were a little bit more independent, but the British claimed ownership of all of that. And so they were separate, and you've got to understand that. Then when the king began to really tax them, and the reason they had to tax them is because of these wars that were going on. They had the war with France, the war with Spain, and so they needed the money. And so they said, well, here, this is where we can get it from. We can get it from those colonists. We can get it from the United or from America, from the New World. And so they began heavy taxation. They had no representation. And finally, the members of the colonies, they, we're not going to do this anymore. No taxation without representation. We have no voice. You're just milking us of everything that you can. And that's when the revolt began to take place. And they recognize if we're going to do this, it's going to be very difficult to do it separately. So we need to do this together. And so their whole philosophy was not to form, quote, the United States of America. Matter of fact, if you look at the Declaration of Independence in the title of it, you'll notice that it says when it talks about the United States, the word united is not capitalized. The word united is not in large letters like the word states are. No, why? Because what they were basically saying is, you know, we're coming together, we're uniting for this one cause, our Declaration of Independence, that we all want to be free from England. We all want to be independent of England. So they were at that time not necessarily forming the United States as we know it today. They didn't have a vision, at least as a whole, to say, all right, we'll all come together, and then after that, we're going to form the United States, and then the United States will grow. No, they wanted to stay independent. They wanted to maintain their ability to worship specifically the way they wanted to worship and govern the way that they wanted to worship. But they knew they had to come together to be able to fight England. One of the phrases that Benjamin Franklin used was, if we don't hang together, we will hang separately. And so they came together for this Declaration of Independence there in 1776. And that's what we are going to celebrate come this next weekend. And I want to talk about today a little bit of the history of that, talk about some of our founding fathers. Because I think people have such a misconception. We don't know our history. Let's just be honest. We don't know our history. Our schools have taken it away from it, in all honesty. They are not talking about it from the aspect of, do you know, let me just put it this way. Do you know that it was just a few decades ago that one of the requirements in public schools was that you had to read the biography of all of the 56 signers of the Declaration of Independence. There was a textbook that went through all 56 so you'd know who they were, what they were about, and not only them, but about their wives also, because they paid a huge sacrifice to be able to see this country become what it is today. So, class, come together, get your notebooks out. You may want to take a few notes. I think you're going to find this very interesting in this hour, as I'm going to walk you through some of the foundation of our country, some of the misconceptions, and specifically about this thing that, well, this really isn't a Christian nation. It wasn't founded on Christian principles. They were all deist. That's so far from the truth, and I'll prove that to you this hour here on Jim Franklin Live, where we give you the right side of the left coast. Don't go away.
1: This is Jim Franklin Live, giving you the right side of the left coast.
0: 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The United States of America turns 250 years old this July 4th. And that's why I'm happy to announce Cornerstone Church will, for the fifth year in a row, present Celebrate America, One Nation Under God. 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And did I mention parking is free? 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

0: Jim Franklin, giving you the right side of the left coast.
1: It is going to be a great time. Now, that is tonight. That's tonight at the big Fresno Fairgrounds for Celebrate America. The gates will open at 7 o'clock. I think parking opens at 6. Gates open at 7 to get into the venue. And then 8 o'clock, the program begins. And we've got a great lineup tonight. Special patriotic music. We've got a lot of special speakers. The mayor of Fresno will be there. The mayor of Clovis will be there. We've got senators, state senators, state assemblymen. It's going to be a great time. I'm going to be speaking there tonight. It's at the big Fresno Fairgrounds. And now here's a great thing about it is the weather. Thank God that we've seen a lessening in the temperature during that. You know, earlier in the week we had the 100-degree weather or right at it, and so the weather today is going to be great. It's going to be a great time to bring the entire family out. I had a reporter ask me this week about why it was important that we have gatherings like this. I think it's so important for one reason, without a doubt, or two reasons. First of all, patriotism is not something that is taught. I'm going to teach you today and share with you a lot of facts, but it's really not something that is taught. Patriotism is something that is caught. It is something that has to be modeled. And when people see the love of country that someone else has, especially someone that they have respect for, a family member, a father, a mother, grandfather, grandmother, somebody that they have respect. When they see the love that they have for their country, it's infectious. It touches them. I learned patriotism not from what I learned in school. I learned patriotism from watching my father, who served in World War II in the United States Navy. He served on an aircraft carrier, the John Hancock. I saw that patriotism was not a phrase. It was something that was embedded in him. And I could see that every time we were at a parade and the honor guard would begin that parade. The flags would come down the street and he would stand at attention and salute. Football games, big football game. Again, grow up in Oklahoma and you know what the Midwest is like when it comes to football, especially Oklahoma. So we always went out to the football game. Everybody's excited about the team. But at the beginning of that, everyone stands. Everyone stands for the national anthem. And to watch my dad, as he would stand at attention, as he would salute during that entire time. Again, those are the ways that you catch patriotism. And sadly, we're not seeing that model today. We're not seeing, we see a lot of hatred for America. We see that modeled in the streets and in demonstrations and sadly with flag burnings and those who will tear down the offices of our government. Now, you can disagree. Believe me, I disagree with so much that is going on in our government today, especially here in the state of California. You hear me talk about that all the time, but you're not going to hear me disrespect the office. Because again, that's the structure that this country has put together. And within that structure, we have ways of changing it. It's called elections. Sadly, some people want to change it without elections or by the elections not being valid. So we see a lot of the demonstration against the country. We've got to see more pride in our country, patriotism. There's a better word to say. Again, we're not perfect by any means. I don't know anything that is. But we've got to show that we have a respect and love. You look at the United States of America, and you think about it with other countries. There are basically, I don't know, 190, it changes. Because countries, you know, split or mold and change. But basically, let's just round it off to between 190 and 200 nations on our planet. Do you know that we are the only nation that has been under the same constitution for over 250 years? We're the only one that has been under the same form of government, the same constitution, operating under that for 250 years. France has gone through 15 constitutions. They went during the Revolutionary War, and in that period, they went through three or four. Just go down the list. We're the only one that has been able to sustain this form of government for these 250 years. That is exceptional. That is not the norm. So I think many times we forget just really how special the United States of America is, and the form of government that we have, that we operate under a constitution. We're not a democracy. We are a constitutional republic. And that is so key, because we are not ruled by men. We are, our documents come to us, or our rule of law, based upon the Constitution, not the whims of a dictator or of a king. That's what they had been used to for centuries. Whatever the king wants, the king gets. And when the king changes, everything changes. What was legal today could be illegal tomorrow at the whims of the king or of the dictator. And we see that in so many countries across the world today. We're not that way. We're a constitutional republic. We have formed this nation based upon the rules of a constitution that came then from the Declaration of Independence. That, as I mentioned earlier, these different colonies came together and said, all right, well, we've got to have a document that we say we all believe in. We've got to have something that unifies us in making this declaration. If we are going to declare our freedom from England, then let's talk about these grievances of what England has done, what the king has done. And if you look in the Declaration of Independence, you'll find these grievances. Here's the thing that the king, taxation without representation, just go down to religious freedom and all of those. Do you know where they got those from? And again, go back to the writings of our founding fathers. They got those from sermons that had been preached in pulpits across the colonies. That in these pulpits, pastors were talking about the grievances. They were talking about the what was happening to the colonists, that we're not right, we're not just, we're not moral. And so from that, they declared that there was a higher power, that our rights, our liberties don't come to us from a king, they come to us from God. And thus, in our Declaration of Independence, we recognize that. That man has certain inalienable rights. These are rights that are not given to us by government, because if government gives them to you, if a king gives them to you, a king can take them away from you. And that's the way it had always been, until the United States said, no, we recognize that our rights come to us from God, and that man cannot take those away from us. No government can take those away from us. Now, think about that. Where did that come from? And again, it came from the pulpits. It came from pastors, and these were by far predominantly Christian pastors that were declaring these things, that helped to give us that foundation to say, here's where the wrong's been done. Here's what we've got to do. We've got to declare our freedom. And it was out of those pulpits that the revolution began. I'll be right back. Give you some more.
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1: Welcome back to the show. Give me a little bit of history and specifically talking about this misnomer, this misconception that the founding fathers were not Christian or that they didn't get their beliefs out of the Bible. That is so far from the truth. And they'll often cite Benjamin Franklin, Thomas Jefferson. Well, they were deists and they were. But Thomas Jefferson and Benjamin Franklin were not the only signers of the Declaration of Independence. There were 56 signers, 56 men that were met in that room to write this declaration, put this together. Thomas Jefferson is the one that penned it, yes, but it was with the input of so many more that gave him the structure and gave him the ideas. And then he's the one who penned it and put it together. On September the 7th, 1774, in that first gathering that they had. Now, this is when they're getting ready to declare and they started meeting and said, we got to do something about this. Do you know how they began that meeting? They began it with prayer. Now, does that sound something that atheists would do? Does that sound something that a deist would do, a secularist would do? Well, the first thing we got to do is we've got to pray. And some accounts say that this prayer time at the beginning, as they started deliberating, lasted for 2 hours. And then after that, they had 4 hours of Bible study because they were so entrenched in the Word of God in the Bible. Now, these men that were there were businessmen. They were philanthropists. They were statesmen in some degree. They represented their colonies, but they came together saying, "We've got to declare our freedom." But here's something that you probably don't know about those 56 signers. Of the 56 signers, more than half of them, 29, had seminary and Bible school degrees. These were pastors. These were reverends. One of them was the Reverend Jonathan Witherspoon. He was an evangelist. He is the founder of Princeton. Very educated man. He was the Billy Graham of his day. And he was one of the signers and gave input. Dr. Benjamin Rush is the father of American medicine. He was a medical doctor. He started five universities. Read up on him on what he did and his accomplishments. He was the leader of the first abolitionist movement in the United States. He helped to found the first black denomination here in the United States, AME. He helped in doing that. He started the Sunday school movement here in the United States. He helped to start the American Bible Society. And I could go on and on about different individuals that had such a huge impact. The Reverend Samuel Cooper, Reverend Jonathan Mayhew, Reverend George Whitfield, Reverend Charles Chauncey, Reverend Richard Allen, Reverend Absalom Jones. These were pastors. These were preachers. And today when I hear so many people say, well, those preachers should not get involved in politics. Preachers shouldn't get involved in it. How ignorant. And I say that respectfully because it's just ignorance. If people of faith had not gotten involved at the beginning of our revolution, there wouldn't have been a revolution. Again, 29 of the 56 signers of the Declaration of Independence held seminary and Bible school degrees. This is what they did. But they, out of the scriptures, you know, the custom of that day was to read the scripture or read the Bible through once a year. Charles Carroll, he was one that was very essential in the formation of our country. He was the last living signer of the Declaration of Independence. He lived to be 95 years old. Now, to live to be 95 years old, we have a lot of people today live to be 95 years old. But do you know at that time what the average lifespan was in the United States at time of the Revolutionary War? 35 years of age. I mean, you reached 18, you were ready for your midlife crisis. So for someone to live 95, that was very rare. But he lived to be 95 years old. He was the last surviving signer of the original 56. The other two that lasted, you know who they were? John Adams and Thomas Jefferson. And matter of fact, John Adams and Thomas Jefferson died on the same day, 1826, the 50th anniversary, on July the 4th. Separate places, but they both died on the same day. And then that left Charles Carroll as the last signer. So New York, he was from New York, so New York said, they realized, you're the last signer, so we're going to send you, we have a copy of the Declaration of Independence, and we're going to send that to you, the copy that we have, that we show off at the state capitol. Would you, in your own handwriting, write on the back of that your final thoughts about this country and the formation of it, because you're the last one surviving that signed the Declaration of Independence. And Charles Carroll wrote this at 95 years, he lived to be 95, but he wrote this on the back. He says, quote, I am grateful to Almighty God for the blessings which through Jesus Christ our Lord, he has conferred on my beloved country. In other words, here is this last surviving, and he says, I realize that it's been the hand of God that has helped us through this. I want to give thanks to God, but not just God, but specifically to Jesus Christ, our Lord. He was a Christian. He was an evangelical. You can read some of his writings there. He would read through the Bible every year, and then he would make notes in it as he would read through it, and then he'd give each one of those Bibles every year to his children. I think he had over a dozen children. Yeah. So that can tell you how many years that he served there in Congress. So for people to say that the founding fathers were not Christian or that they didn't have a awareness of scripture, again, it's just, it's ignorance. They're not looking at the reality of who these men were that were signing, and not just signing, but helping to form this great country. And many of them went on to the Constitutional Convention and helped to write our Constitution. I'll talk a little bit more about the war that took place and God's hand in that right after this.
0: getting to the truth of the matter. Jim Franklin will be right back.
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meeting in that first meeting. But 15 times during the revolution, during that war, Congress called people to prayer and fasting, called the nation to that. Now, does that sound like a bunch of atheists? Does that sound like a bunch of deists who, well, I believe in God, but don't believe he really gets involved? No, they called 15 times during that war that we need to pray. Matter of fact, he wrote to Abigail and said, just think about it, there's going to be 3 million people that are going to be praying for this country. That's how many we had in the nation at that time. And before 1815, just in the next few years of our country, Congress made over 1,400 official prayer proclamations. They believed in prayer. They believed in calling upon God. John Adams wrote to his wife Abigail about the victories that they were having. They said, listen, we just took two British forts. We captured a British fort. A colonel, he said, a colonel, he mentioned the colonel's name and his men. Now, you got to understand, when we say colonel, we think of a colonel today. That's not the way it was there. These were untrained men. Matter of fact, in the beginning of the revolution, because they needed people to enlist, they would tell a person, if you can get 20 of your friends to sign up with you, 20 of your friends to sign up to fight for this country, then we'll make you a colonel over those men. So when they say a colonel and his men took a fort, captured a fort, they're basically saying Farmer John and his 20 friends captured a British fort, which, again, Britain was the strongest fighting power known at that time. John Adams wrote, we captured a fort, and then we also captured 2 British men of warships. Now, we didn't even have a navy at that time. Well, if you want to know kind of what our navy was, you can go to one of the museums in Washington, D.C. They've got one of our navy ships there. You know what it is? It's a rowboat with a cannon at the front of it and 2 cannons at the back of it. That's what we were fighting with. And John Adams wrote to his wife, Abigail, this has to prove the hand of God, that God's hand is with us. And so over and over, they talked about when the final battle took place in 1781 at Yorktown, a few skirmishes after that, but that's basically the final battle. One of the first things that the new government did of the United States of America, you know what they commissioned? They commissioned the printing of a Bible. Yeah. Oh, wait a minute. These are a bunch of atheists. These are people believing separation of church and state. These are people. No, one of the very first acts that Congress did when they came together after winning the war. Why? Because, again, the king said, you can't print any Bibles. You've got to be my religion. And they said, oh, no, we're not going to do that. We're going to give people the Bible so that they can interpret for themselves. And so they commissioned that. And in that commissioning, they said it's a new edition of the Holy Scriptures for the use of schools. Congress printed a Bible so it could be taught in the schools. Again, that's so different from what you hear today. And the reason why we allow that to happen, like the Supreme Court in 63 took Bibles out of the school, because we don't know our history. We don't know. Let me give you another instance. 1783, when the peace treaty was finally signed with Britain, John Adams was there, Benjamin Franklin was there, John Jay was there. It was the Treaty of Paris, they call it, because that's where they signed it. Now, again, these are secularists. Benjamin Franklin, quote, a deist. But Benjamin Franklin signed this document, and at the title of the document, in bold letters, capital letters, it says, here's how the Proclamation of Peace, this peace treaty, here's how it begins with these words, quote, in the name of the most holy and undivided Trinity, in the name of the Father, Son, and the Holy Spirit. Now, does that sound like a bunch of atheists? That's how the peace treaty with England that stopped the war, that's how it was signed, or that's how it began. So all of this about them being deist and didn't believe in God and didn't want God to have anything to do, you're not reading the documents. You're listening to some college professor that is saying. Matter of fact, let me just give you one more. John Adams, after signing the Declaration of Independence, wrote to his wife Abigail, and he said, quote, I am apt to believe that this day will be celebrated by succeeding generations as the great anniversary festival.
it ought to be

0: commemorated as a day of deliverance by solemn acts of devotion to Almighty God. In other words, John Adams said, this is not just a celebration that's going to take place. He looked down the lines, and that's what we're going to be doing this coming 4th of July. We're going to be celebrating. But he said it shouldn't just be a celebration. It should be a remembrance, a day of deliverance. It should be a religious holiday. John Quincy Adams, the next president, later president, referred to the 4th of July as one of the top two religious holidays in the nation. God had a huge part in the formation of this country. Read your history. If you want more history like what I'm giving you, here's a website I'll give you, Wall Builders. David Barton is one of the top historians when it comes to this matter. 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But there's no way to deny that our founding fathers were Christian, that they read the Bible, they quoted the Bible. Now, did they want everybody to be a Christian? Well, evangelicals, yes, personally, but were they forming a government that everybody was required? No, that's what they came from in England. They wanted people to have the freedom. But George Washington made this statement in his final address. He said, the two pillars that hold this country up are religion and morality. He went on to say, you can't have morality without religion. And again, the religion that he was talking about, undeniably, was Christianity. One nation under God. Final thoughts right after this.
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0: All right, folks, tonight we kick off the big celebration this entire week of the 250th anniversary of the birth of this nation. Celebrate America, one nation under God. We're going to be at the big Fresno Fairgrounds. This is our fifth year in doing this. Last year we had over 5,000 in attendance. The weather is going to be great, and here's the good thing. It's absolutely free. 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It's all free. 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We want everybody to be able to celebrate highlight how great this country is. The times are, gates will open at 6, the venue opens at 7, the program begins at 8. There'll be concessions that will be available there for you, so bring the family out for that. We got a great lineup of speakers. 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So come to the big Fresno Fairgrounds tonight, 7 o'clock, gates open, 8 o'clock the program begins. I want to see you there. It's going to be a great time. I guarantee you, you'll have a good time. And the fireworks show is unbelievable. You're there in the grandstands. Weather's going to be great. Come and join us. If you want more information, go to our website, cornerstonefresno.com. 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I hope to see you at the big Fresno Fairgrounds tonight. And again, remember, it's free. God bless. God bless the United States of America. Happy birthday, America. 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
9: Happy birthday, America. 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
10: Another round of attacks in the Middle East. I'm Carmen Roberts, Fox News. Iran launched more attacks on U.S. assets in Kuwait and Bahrain today as it asserts that it and it alone controls the Strait of Hormuz.
11: Trump posting on Truth Social, writing in part, quote, "There may come a point when we are no longer able to be reasonable and we will be forced to militarily complete the job that we very successfully started. If that happens, the Islamic Republic of Iran will no longer exist." Earlier this week, Iran struck a commercial vessel in the Strait of Hormuz. Then the U.S. carried out strikes in Iran on Friday, the first since the signing of the Memorandum of Understanding. Yesterday, Tehran launched drone and missile attacks targeting Bahrain and Kuwait. Iran argues it still governs the critical waterway and warns that interference in the Strait of Hormuz will lead to more confrontation.
10: Fox's Alex Hogan, and this just in, the U.S. and Iran have agreed to halt strikes and meet this week. That's according to Axios, reporting you and citing U.S. officials. Anti-Semitism has been on the rise in America following the conflict in Gaza. Congressman Jake Auchincloss tells Fox News that the government is not a one-party problem, that both Democrats and Republicans are guilty of it.
12: I reject the mushrooming of anti-Semitism within the Democratic Party, which is a problem. I reject it within the Republican Party, where it is a problem. You saw Tom Massey run ads with Star of David behind his opponent. You see Brandon Herrera in Texas wallowing in Nazi iconography. It's a huge issue on both sides. We have to condemn it on both sides.
10: And this comes after New York Democratic Representative Dan Goldman was attacked online by a cafe in New York City that banned him for his support of Israel. And Europe is baking and people are dying. France alone recorded more than 1,000 more deaths this past week as historic heat waves scorches the continent. 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
22: 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He gave me the show alone, the goat, as he says. I don't know about that, but I do enjoy money. I'm Brian Wiley. I enjoy having it. I enjoy trying to make it. I don't enjoy losing it. And I really enjoy trying to strategize about it. And that's what we do here on the Real Money Pros, therealmoneypros.com. That's how you find us. And, of course, you can call the program. It's a live financial topic program that you can catch here on the weekends. 979-59-MONEY is the phone line. I have a special guest joining me here as my co-host because nobody actually trusted me to do the show alone anymore. So I brought in full circle now on this one, too. Allison Dunn, who is a great friend of mine. I would say we actually became friends probably at least 10 years ago. Well, no.
23: At least 10.
22: 12? 13?
23: Maybe a lot. I'd say 12.
22: Well, probably. Because according to the book, you came here in 2013.
23: Correct.
22: And so 2013 would have been 13 years ago. And I'm pretty sure I met you right after that.
23: We did.
22: Because I just read your book. And it's called Think First by Allison Dunn. I want you to find it. And if you call the program today and you participate with us, whether it's the discussion of whatever it is that we're talking about or your own presented issues to us when it comes to finances, I can solve just about anything or give you ideas on how to do things. I work only as a fiduciary, not selling you a thing, just great advertising. Well, then we'll send you a book. We'll get the digital copy to you. And if you're really persistent, I'll send you the paper copy because I want you to have it. It's in its own way very profound because she put things down on paper that are very meaningful. One of which is, if you've listened to the Real Money Pros long enough, I said this, what we're missing in our education system right now is critical thinking. We could actually, if we only had our college students take critical thinking type courses all the way through, you could almost forget about all the specialties. You could actually then send them on to a technical college to learn what they were supposed to actually learn in college that they never were now. But it's critical thinking. It's about taking a step back and really observing everything, all the different possibilities. And maybe you're in an argument with somebody. You have to really try to put yourself in their shoes. But critical thinking is really what this book is about. And if you're a business owner, it's usually what's missing with your team because you don't let them think. So her book is called Think First, appropriately named. And what I just found out for the first time in my life, Allison, you've made mistakes. What? I had no idea.
23: I have.
22: Yes, you have.
23: Yes, I have. I write about them.
22: Yes, and it's great. And we'll cover this topic over the next 3 hours of the program. If your radio station is only picking up this hour, then you can always pick us up at therealmoneypros.com. We do have a caller on the line, and I missed the name, Josh. If you could whisper that into my ear, I'd appreciate it so I can get that, because I'm still logging into our call-in system. But I will take that caller as soon as you're willing to put that caller on. Angela, and will you please put her on? Hi, Angela.
0: Hi there. Happy weekend.
22: Happy weekend to you. Thanks for being so patient. I know that you called before the start of the program and you were hanging out with us. You probably heard our mic checks the whole bit. Allison Dunn is joining me here, so she may have some input on your question. But what can we do for you?
0: My question is, my husband just retired this year, and I plan to retire in 4 years.
22: Yay.
0: And between us, he has a traditional IRA, and I have a 401k, and then we also have an HSA.
22: Okay.
0: And I'm wondering, should we be looking at these three accounts as separate buckets with their own individual allocations?
22: So,
0: or should we be looking at them holistically?
22: Well, actually, maybe a little bit both. So you got to think about it. Maybe you take a step back and you think, what do we want in retirement? You've got your needs, your wishes, and your wants, and all these other things. You mix them all together, and those are your goals. And so you've got a specific amount that you need to fund. And so the idea here is that we're going to then take a look at what's available to you, and then the tax issues with each one of them. Some of them are benefits, some of them are drawbacks. But we don't take all of our money out in retirement. And because of that, that's the reason why we talk about better buckets on The Real Money Pros. And the whole idea here is that we're doing time-based investing, but it's based on goal-based planning. So the answer to this question is, yes, you should look at each one individually. But second, they have to fit collectively into the bucket. So, for example, if you had, let's imagine through the financial planning and your cash flow needs, we had determined that roughly 20% of all of your investment assets should be reserved in the first bucket as cash. We could do that all in one account. Now, it could be represented in your 401k or your husband's IRA, but we could just spread it out. And we could do a little bit there and a little bit there. And then you mentioned the HSA. Maybe it's needed there as well for deductibles or copays or whatever it might be. But yeah, it's the whole picture and individually.
0: I see.
22: Have you included a Roth yet in any of your titles of your accounts, or have you considered it? Because you're so close. How old are you, Angela?
0: I am 51.
22: 51. And then your husband, how old is he?
0: He is 62.
22: Dang, this is awesome. So congratulations. Here's a problem. Your husband, does he have a workplace, a health care plan that's going to help him until he gets to Medicare age?
0: No, he's on my insurance for now.
22: Oh, good. So, and is that part of the reason why you're going to continue working for 4 more years, is to be able to cover him to Medicare age?
0: Yes, and also myself.
22: You ever heard of Obamacare? The advanced premium tax credit came out of this. And one of the things that happens with the advanced premium tax credit is that if you, on your tax return, don't make a ton of money, well, then the federal government will subsidize the expense for your health care plan. So the way to do this is to include Roth money. So you're still going to need income. I'm going to guess that maybe your working income probably doesn't make up enough for all of the household income needs, right?
0: Correct.
22: Okay.
0: We don't want to live like college students.
22: That's right. And everything your husband takes out of his retirement plans between now and Medicare age is, and actually from now and forever, is going to be fully taxable. But some of that, if it was converted to a Roth, so you pay the taxes now, then he retires, and then he starts taking some of that supplemental income from the Roth, then when you do your tax return, the Roth distributions never show up. So it calculates as if you took or made less income that year, which might help you qualify for the advanced premium tax credit. And if you give a guy like me about 5 years to plan that ahead of time, we could have probably worked it out. So you had the maximum subsidy. So we do that through Roth conversions, but it's still not too late. You can still do it. I heard you're in Idaho. That's about all I heard right before the phone call when I missed your name, by the way. And so if you're in Idaho, why don't you visit our team?
0: Okay.
22: It is the perfect time to do it, honestly. And I'm really happy for you. 51 with a retiring husband, that's pretty awesome. And so preserve it.
0: Yeah,
22: absolutely. Tax plan the heck out of that. So you look at guys like us, these financial, you know, really boring guys like us that have no personalities, which is generally the case. We look at the numbers of it, of course, but we're looking at tax savings for another reason, too, because everybody needs to make investment gains over time to be able to stay up with their income needs over time. However, we look at risk in our industry because we work as fiduciaries, and what we're trying to do is lower the risk a client has to take by really identifying what their needs are, the wishes, the wants, all that stuff, and we solve ourselves into it. So then if we find ourselves a ton of tax savings, we can, in theory, then reduce the amount of risk because now we don't have to earn as much money because we saved so much money in taxes that didn't have to go out. So it's usually the last thing that people look at, should probably be one of the first things.
0: I see.
22: And that goes individually to the HSA, the IRA, and the 401k, and the new mixture, which will be the Roth. And then after that, your joint account, the one that you own in your names, after tax.
0: Okay. Sounds like a plan is needed.
22: Well, the plan is yet to be laid. So the fact is that now you have goals, you know what's coming up, you have everything right now that you need to just go sit in front of somebody, and even if it all works out to be exactly what you thought it was going to be, pay for the confirmation, you'll feel better about it. Even if it was not with our team, and so we charge you a couple hundred bucks for the hour, and they went through everything, and they said, you're on the right track, it's perfect, you'd feel good about it. And we suggest that to people before they take their Social Security benefits with the same thing, which get the analysis done, make sure you're making all the right elections. You probably are, which is a great point that is in Allison's book about the owner is always correct. We'll talk more about that too. And if we can serve you, please call our team or you can stay on the line. We owe you a book, so you really should stay on the line so we can send that to you. But if you'd like our team to give you a call, we'll do exactly that. Thanks for the call. Appreciate it. Phone lines are open, 979-59-MONEY. That's 979-596-6639. Allison Jun joining me here on the program, Think First. Look it up. You can find it on Amazon, lots of other places. We'll be right back.
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22: 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That's how you find us. You can call the program, live financial program on the weekends. What? We're not selling you gold. What? There's no annuities being sold on this program. This is not an infomercial. We have advertisers that I want you to listen to over the breaks, please, because that's why they paid to be on this program, to cover it. So we've worked with every one of them, and we know from a client experience that our clients generally are having good experiences with the companies that we are willing to promote and allow on our program as advertisers. That's why I am here. I'm a 26-year financial advisor and radio broadcast vet now, 25 years of broadcasting, 26 years of being a financial advisor. 20 years of that, I spent doing a live program five nights a week. And then for a number of years, Allison Dunn joined me on that. And we did these business chats with entrepreneurs. And if you think about it, it was so great. Really, it was fun, wasn't it?
23: I miss the days of taking care of business. Which is what we called it. It was that Friday segment.
22: I know. So my team's literally bugging me about doing those again.
23: I think it's a great idea. Well, I'd come back.
22: You've got the CEO list. Let's do it.
23: I do.
22: You want to do it?
23: We should. Yeah.
22: All right. Okay. New podcast probably coming up because the team has been asking for this as well. Okay. So the entrepreneur conversations that we were having, it wasn't about them telling us about how great, you know, their Chick-fil-A franchise was. It was more about how did you get into it? Do you remember that interview, by the way? Did you do the Chick-fil-A one?
23: I do remember that.
22: It was with the franchisee.
23: Yes.
22: And he had to actually go and work at a Chick-fil-A. I think it was for like 6 months, and he had to do all the positions inside.
23: Before he could own one.
22: That's right.
23: Yeah.
22: That was really the story about that. It was more about his commitment to it, how much he had liked the company and so on. And there are stories like that with every entrepreneur. My wife, for example, her dad gave her a camera when she was young, and she didn't have the greatest adolescent years in her life, but taking photos was an outlet for her, and she turned it into a passion that eventually became her income that is now a great company. And so she's got a photography, media, multimedia, like video and all this stuff that they offer out. But the reality is that she found herself wanting to do something where somebody else wasn't making the decisions for her.
23: Mm-hmm.
22: Usually why people buy franchises.
23: True.
22: Allison Dunn bought a franchise, and you talk about it in Think First, your book.
23: I do.
22: I remember that, by the way.
23: Do you?
22: Just right when we met.
23: It's just history. Well, it's history with good. It was such a good education, honestly. It was the curriculum I needed. That's, the critical part of it.
22: Do you have like an abbreviated story about that, like what it was with that? You don't have to say who the company or like the franchise or anything
23: that. No, I'm not going to. Choosing to buy a franchise was specifically driven by really looking for a solution quickly that would work for the Boise marketplace.
22: Do you remember that?
23: I do remember that.
22: Yes. What I was just doing is I was pushing her microphone closer to her face uncomfortably. But I've done this to you every year.
23: I know.
22: We did that. Get right into that microphone.
23: I'm tasting it. It's good.
22: Don't do that. I have no idea what would remove that from your mouth.
23: I think a lot of people who buy franchises are looking for what I call the easy button in a business. And what I recognize for myself is that I made that choice without really thinking through if it was going to be the right choice for me. It felt good. It seemed good. And I looked for everything that logically made it work. But at the end of the day, it wasn't as good of a fit as I told myself for it to be.
22: My assessment was that you were doubting your true coaching capabilities.
23: Okay.
22: And you're wondering if some franchise company had a turnkey method to take the fear out of it. But the reality for you was Allison Dunn actually had the best ideas. And I think you taught them their best ideas, to be honest with you. I kind of watched that happen at the time. Yeah, it was good. Phone lines are open, 979-59-MONEY. That's 979-596-6639. Again, callers who call the program. We're not trying to promote her book. I asked Allison to come here because I had noticed her Instagram post about her book, and it's been picked up. It's you can find it everywhere, and it's doing very well, and it's a great read, interesting, and critical thinking, again, kind of my mantra. It's right in there. It's all about that. I want a company of owners.
23: No, everyone does. You know, everyone should want that.
22: A company of decision makers. Mm-hmm. Hey, here's a problem. They just tell you the problem and then they walk out. No, hey, I've tried this and it didn't work. Brian, do you have any suggestion? I'm like, yeah, thanks so much for trying.
23: Yeah.
22: And yeah, let's take a look at it again and then end it with, again, the owner's always right. So it's still a funny line in there. I like that one a lot. We do have a phone caller right now. Let's get to Mark calling out of Malibu. Mark, thanks for calling the Real Money Pros.
7: Hey, Brian. Thanks for picking up. Hey, I got a critical thinking question of another type, long-term health care.
22: Yes.
7: I'm 67. I got a pension. So I need to know, what should I think about regarding either self-funding my long-term health care consideration, or, you know, I'm seeing that there's other things like annuities, and ultimately you get the money back, I guess, if you never use it. So I'm trying to decide, what's the better way to go? What can you tell me as far as advice on thinking that those two options?
22: Okay, well, we're going to try to do this in the abbreviated version, of course. Mark, are you married?
7: Yes.
22: And age of your spouse?
7: 63.
22: Okay.
7: I'm 67.
22: And we're talking about long-term care, right?
7: Yep. Okay. Long-term health care, right?
22: Now, okay.
7: Or long-term care, yeah.
22: Long-term care. Okay, so long-term care, the function of it is it's an anti-impoverishment tool, so you don't wreck the spouse's ability to financially survive after one has gone through maybe an extended care period all the way leading up to maybe their own personal demise. And so long-term care policies in their own have gotten very expensive and very limited in what insurance companies will carry them. They put limits on so many different things that it really needs to become a combination of your money plus somebody else's money, and eventually becomes federal money if it gets all the way down into the Medicaid portion of it. And you're in Malibu, so it'd be Medi-Cal because your state had to rename it. And anyhow, so the Medi-Cal benefits, it's coordination, of course. And with that, so long-term care, and you had mentioned something that for the first time in all my career, about 2 years ago, I had said, you know what? Maybe we should look at or allow people to have that discussion about using the A word, the annuities, inside their portfolio.
7: Yeah.
22: And I said specifically for the long-term care riders that are offered with some companies. Now, I'm not an expert in them, and usually you're just spending down your own money, but they'll add some sort of benefit on top of it if it's a, you know, long-term care situation. They may even continue payments far beyond your balance, and it should change taxability. And lastly, it may change how your state looks at your benefits in the future when you go to try to qualify for Medi-Cal benefits. Make sense?
7: Okay.
22: I do not want to send you to the predators who sell those things. So, do you have a fiduciary financial advisor, like somebody that's actually working as a fiduciary for you and does not sell product?
7: I believe so. Okay. Yeah. I believe they're a fiduciary. They say they are.
22: All right. That financial advisor that you trust now is going to help you find this policy, and you don't want them to benefit outside their payment already. That's it. That's really what it comes down to. And some financial advisors, our team included, we have access to these insurance companies that do this stuff for our clients because we can't actually earn a commission. We just earn our fees with our contract. And that being said, it's a very fast, efficient way to get an honest look at the market. And in some cases, you can actually go out and purchase it on your own directly, and it may work out to your benefit. We can talk more about that when we come back. This is Real Money Pros. I'm Brian Wiley with Allison Dunn. Think First.
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22: This is The Real Money Pros, therealmoneypros.com. The full team will be back next Saturday. We hope everybody has a great, happy, safe 4th of July. Keep all your fingers. That's just a great idea. Don't even do those. The exploding firecrackers. I have a friend that actually blew half his hand off.
23: Gross.
22: This year.
23: That's awful.
22: He's
23: That's
22: my awful. Age, and apparently he had something he lit go off that wasn't supposed to explode, and man, it's scary. Anyhow, be safe. Well, think first. Why don't we do that? Stop being the bottleneck. Start building thinkers. That's Allison Dunn's book. She's here on the program with me. We still have Mark on the line with us, so we'll finish up that call, but I want to talk about the book as well. Your calls come in anytime, any topic, estate planning, taxes, investing. You want to talk about planning. If you want to talk about a stock, an individual issue, let's challenge me. I'll do it. I research a lot. I read a lot. I enjoy this stuff still. Phone lines are open, 979-59-MONEY. We still have Mark on the line. Mark,
7: Yes,
22: I'm
7: here.
22: Okay, so what do you think here so far? Have you been pitched one of those annuity products, or have you seen them with the long-term care rider in them?
7: Well, I've been shopping around, and I'm just trying to see if it's a benefit to buy into one of these insurance programs where they guarantee the money back to you at the end, or just self-fund it.
22: Okay, so self-funding it is great until it's not great, and the ability for you to self-fund it, then you could always run out of money. Do you have any family members that spent an extended amount of time in a long-term care situation?
7: Unfortunately not.
22: Okay. Is there any sort of disease or anything like that that would make you think that you or your wife might be subject to long-term care?
7: Not at this moment. Nothing in their history would show anything like that.
22: You know where you actually need to start is with an estate planning attorney. Do you have a trust?
7: Yeah.
22: Okay. The estate planning attorney is updating your trust on a regular basis too, right?
7: I've done one of the online ones. So,
22: okay. All right. So specifically for the state of California, you really want to make sure that your trust coordinates, because there's got to be language in there for qualifying for Medi-Cal for the remaining spouse, and that needs to be in the trust. Second part is state of California, even though you can actually get a trust drawn up by a legal professional, not even an attorney, is kind of foolish to go around that, because the state of California, when it comes to probate, is hardcore. That's all I can say about that. You don't want to leave the probate courts to decide anything about your estate after you go. But the other part of it is that an AB trust, which is a marital trust, is one, when you're both living, it's that trust. And when one of you remains, it's just the remaining spouse's trust. And then a part of it was carved off for the deceased spouse. But that AB trust is also important to make sure that that is drawn up right. And I don't give legal advice. I just give you really smart advice to go see a legal advisor for the estate planning part of it. It's worth it. In California specifically, it's the lowest expense or the cheapest cost that I've seen for estate planning. It's because those attorneys have to compete with the legal paralegals that are allowed to do the trust out there. So you generally can get a good attorney for not a lot of money to do a great trust. Part of their advice will be a connection to a person that can be or act as an expert in long-term care that should have access to these type of products. And what you're being leery of, and you should be wary of this, is one, is you ask them, how do you get paid? How much exactly do you get paid? It's okay. They should disclose it. And so you understand their incentive. But after that, it's got to be about taxes and the estate and the goal of funding long-term care. And if you need to have that discussion with somebody else, start it with your advisor. You could talk to your CPA and see who they know. Or call our team.
7: Okay.
22: We'll get you on the path.
7: Okay. So you think the online trust is not, it's not a good way to go?
22: It's a start. And it can be a great start. But I don't know a single instance where I can think of a legalsomething.com document coming across my desk that when I present it to any qualified estate planning attorney, they just didn't want to rip it up. Like in every case, I've been able to identify language that's inside of those two. And I'm not even an attorney that is horrible inside there. It leaves too much to be decided by somebody else. And you don't want that. The whole idea of a trust is that you're trying to do an efficient private transfer of estate assets and estate questions such as long-term care, health care, power of attorney and finances, distribution of assets, all that stuff.
7: Okay. All right, good advice.
22: This is the free one. Imagine what you get when you pay for it.
7: Yeah. Exactly. Thank you.
22: Yeah. Mark, thanks for the call. Certainly appreciate that. And I really would like to have some sort of a follow-up from you if you wouldn't mind calling us back to let us know how that goes. And by the way, you should leave your name and your address, or at least your email address, so we can send you a copy of Think First. Stop Being the Bottleneck, Start Building Thinkers. That is her book. It's a great book. I'd like you to see that. But leave that with us. So this long-term care situation, part of your book was a father-in-law that you had a company named deliberate directions, which correct. I didn't know that's how you actually came up with that name.
23: That is correct.
22: When he passed away, was it a quick thing? Like, we can think of all the people that go.
23: And right.
22: It's usually not that common that you can think of somebody that's spent an extended amount of time in long-term care, although the long-term care industry would tell you the opposite. One in five is going to I don't know.
23: The painful thing for me to share is that Robert actually got diagnosed with ALS, but not only after suffering for a couple of years. And that was a 5-year process. So it really was, it really was long-term care.
22: So, seriously. Okay. So then you saw it and you also see how kind of extraordinary that is. And it's very stressful.
23: Yes.
22: Did it impoverish the surviving spouse?
23: Thankfully, no.
22: Okay.
23: Seriously.
22: Were they self-funding?
23: They were self-funding.
22: Okay.
23: Yeah.
22: Very difficult to self-fund. So the average, even in our area right now, for skilled nursing care, from what I understand, is about $9,000 a month.
23: I believe that's true. Yes.
22: And then if you actually want your own room and not have a roommate, then you're going to spend exponentially more for that. Yeah, you really got to look into this. And it's one of those things where, as a financial advisor, I learned that I'm a quarterback. And so my job was to get the ball and know who I'm supposed to toss it to. And it wasn't my job to be the receiver and run it into the end zone. My job was to be the quarterback and to run the plays on the behalf of the clients. And so it's kind of like what you're talking about here, too. As a business owner, you're saying you got to get back into being a like, you could be a quarterback, but you're throwing decisions at people, but you're throwing decision-making authority to people. Here, you got it.
23: The premise of the book is that too many founders or business owners or even, you know, executives or leaders find themselves still having all the answers, coming up with all the solutions, always being the one that has to be reacting and telling people what to do. And I'm suggesting instead to lighten that load from them and give them an opportunity to think through it themselves. Stop giving them the answers. Stop being the one to react.
22: So when they make, so the biggest fear, I remember this too. I had a financial advisor. I was the, what they call it, I was like the manager of the office. But from a regulatory standpoint, I had to look at all the trades that went through our office. And we had an advisor that really badly fat-fingered a trade, like really badly. And I looked at him and I said, okay, you did that. Like, were you going so fast? I'm like, tell me what was going on. He told me about the whole thing. And I said, so what's the solution? Because it costs us a lot of money. We had to liquidate an order that had lost value that day, and it was tens of thousands of dollars. And so it was a giant mistake on his part. He knew that. Instead of being angry on my part, I was more just saying, like, how did you miss that one? And then asked him, and so I said, show me how you set up the orders. And I saw it very quickly. It was the order screen process was flawed. And while I would say that in the end, it was still the advisor's job to check it, I still would say that it was as us as a team.
23: Like the system itself.
22: Yeah, it was. And you know what it was? That advisor was never going to say anything to me about that.
23: Absolutely not. That's a big mistake. And that's terrifying to know, since you led them, that they weren't comfortable enough to say, I screwed up.
22: Well, that's kind of the issue, is because I taught that advisor how to do the trades. Who are they to then question the trading process itself? You know,
23: that's fair.
22: They didn't know that I wanted to hear this stuff. I actually did. I wanted to know how to make these things. These are process improvements that we needed to make. And I'll say that what I am good at, I'm good at starting things, but I also realize that there's a professional that will come in and start it, or actually get it cleaned up and do it the best way. But at least I had the idea and I got the ball going and it was started rolling. And somebody else, like, for example, I'll come up with a great idea on how to do some woodworking project. I show it to my friends because I'm hoping one of them will take that idea and actually make it what it can be. Does that make sense?
23: Absolutely.
22: I don't have the patience or the skill for it.
23: Well, what I appreciate about what you just said is you didn't say, how did that happen or why did that happen? You said, show me how that happened.
22: Yeah.
23: So we can fix it.
22: And that hasn't always worked out to the benefit of the person that we're asking them to show me. And we're like, then how'd you miss that? Should we have blinking red lights? We'd put them into shock and then you won't get that anymore. Phone lines are open, 979-59-MONEY. This is Real Money Pros, Allison Dunn. Think first. Stop being the bottleneck. Start building thinkers. It's a great book.
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2: 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The only financial talk programs you usually hear on the weekends are infomercials, to some degree, and I'm not trying to discredit them because some of them are selling really good products, and of course, they're going to pay for the exposure, and they're going to deliver the message, and maybe you're going to buy it. The most important part is to actually look into what it is that is being sold to you. And so that being said, you've got to actually think about it. Allison Dunn joining me here on the program. She's teaching you how to think about it. She wrote a book, Stop Being the Bottleneck. Start Building Thinkers. When I talk about thinkers in my office, it was more about, like, for example, Jeremiah. What do you think of Jeremiah?
3: You're allowed to say it. What a gem. And there's he's a great example of someone who you have empowered. You've given him direction and a structure and systems, and he is implementing it on a daily basis so that you do not have to be here. So you've done a beautiful job at building a team of thinkers that allow you to step away.
2: Okay, so I don't know that I really, I thank you for saying that. Yeah. And I did. You know what? Right.
3: I did.
2: Assembled some really good people that, in fact, that work so well together. But what I was doing was trying to find people who were better at these things than I was. And it wasn't more about me showing them how I'm the best or anything like that, because I knew I wasn't. Jeremiah trusted me enough to actually say, hey, we're going to change this, we're going to change that. And, man, he was a thinker. Like, I had to scramble a little bit, too, hit both him and Alex to make sure that they had ownership in the company, because that is one thing. When you find people like that, you got to keep them. And to keep them, you've got to work with them. And working with them, you got to reward them. And so there's always this fine line about compensation, overcompensation, and quality people, all this. And I think a business owner can be overwhelmed with that. They tend to make their own decisions constant. Okay, like tasks. Here's a good one. This is one I fail on a regular basis.
3: Bring it.
2: It's easier for me to just get it done than it is for me to spend the time teaching you to do something that you only have to do four times
3: a year. That is so false. Maybe today. But if you add up the repeat of you having to do it every single time into Infinium, it is outrageously expensive.
2: Four times a year for the last 26 years, but I'll continue doing it. But it's true, though. Isn't that the case with a lot of business owners? It's these little things that they add up to a full day. And it can be frustrating when you could just hand those things off. Delegating, you know, that's everybody's written books about delegating.
3: I look at delegating as an opportunity to give someone who shows potential a talent to demonstrate it and give them the practice to become excellent at it so that you don't have to do it anymore.
2: How do you start to trust somebody with their judgment? Because I noticed that you really focused that.
3: That's funny you said that.
2: Well, because judgment is a huge part of your book, and I actually had never brought this into the conversation even in my own head until this came out in the book, because you brought that term in there. So without it being some sort of a, you know, it's not cliche. Talk about the judgment, how the judgment gets in here.
3: So I'm not exactly sure where you're referencing judgment, but what I will tell you is I think that trust, which is what I'm going to answer to, trust is given. And someone has to, for me as a leader, they have to prove to me why they don't deserve it by doing something. And I will, you know, trust diminishes quickly if they blow my trust. But I think many business owners, leaders, don't necessarily trust their team, don't believe that they have the talent or the skills. And instead, I would challenge to untap that human potential inside of that human being and let them shine. Don't diminish them. Multiply them.
2: Yeah, try to encourage it. Mm-hmm. But okay, so this is actually common. So my wife, for example, if she were to train the photographers to do it as well or better than she is, a lot of entrepreneurs would get stuck into this thinking, well, I'm not going to build my competition so they can take my whole book and run away. And for real, that's a risk.

0: even in our industry. Jeremiah
1: same
0: comes
1: as mine.
0: In.
1: Same as mine.
0: If Jeremiah would actually know it, he's a better advisor than I am, but he's not listening right now, so I'm not worried about him here in this part. And he could probably take the book and you know, he really, he's that good. And so, but on the other hand, I never feared him because he trusted me and I trusted him and we're in it together. We suffered together.
1: Well, that's what I'm talking about, is that when you can actually have that type of relationship where they can be honest, they can own their mistakes, they can show you that you're not doing it as effectively as it could be because they bring a different perspective than you have.
0: Think First is available right now if you want to pick it up. Look for it. Just make sure that you include the little byline that says, stop being the bottleneck, start building thinkers. Allison Dunn, D-U-N-N. That's, you know, when I got a D in high school, I used to always say, I'm D for Dunn, D-U-N-N, Dunn, or dumb, which I never actually did to get those.
1: Brian.
0: 97959 Money. No, it was my son, actually, when he'd get it. He'd got a D in a class that I couldn't have even passed, honestly. He's like, oh, and I said, just consider D for Dunn. You're done with it. You got the credits, and don't ever take that topic again. This is a horrible one.
1: C's do get degrees, so yeah, that's true.
0: Yeah, made no sense why somebody would want to speak German. And so, not that I want to say what the course was. Go to therealmoneypros.com, therealmoneypros.com. You can pick us up there. If you call the program, any financial question, planning, investments, estate planning, insurance. You want to talk about gold? Let's talk about gold. We talk about cryptocurrency. You want to talk about Micron? Micron.
1: What a magical story.
0: So we happen to live in the city where Micron is based, and we happen to have a whole bunch of Micron employees here that are really happy for their company. The sad part about it is most of them are probably already sold or cashed in their restricted stock units, or RSUs, because many of them do it when they get awarded. As soon as they become vested and able to sell them, they sell them, and then they, maybe under the advice of a financial advisor, would then go out and allocate it diversified, or they spent it on their budget stuff, but they probably don't hold the Micron stock. And if you have these, or if you're thinking about retiring, many of you, you're thinking you're going to get a little bit more, I have a warning for you, which is I've seen this before, where greed will actually take over, but you'll counsel your own self through it. Like, yes, it's AI revolution, and quantum's coming, and you know, you've got these huge plants, and the whole world needs it. Elon Musk needs everything, but disruptions can happen, and they can happen, and they usually do, at the wrong time for you, right? Get the advice. Sit down with somebody. Start talking through things. Establish your goals. Anything beyond that, you know, it's great, unless it's greed. So you want to stay away from that G word. Greed? No. Great? Yeah. So contact us. Go to therealmoneypros.com. If you need an advisor, we have a network of advisors across the nation that work as fiduciaries that can help you make these very critical decisions, because we want you to actually think first, just like Allison's doing. Because even if you don't own a business and you find yourself, you know, having a bunch of employees, remember, you've got a little circus going on at your own home with your own finances, with your own organization. You should see my garage, meaning we all have these issues, right?
1: Yes.
0: My son doesn't like doing much of anything around the house when I ask him to do, like, hey, will you help me do the trim work or something like that? He usually doesn't want to do it, and I know why now.
1: Why?
0: Because when I do it, I'm trying to make it perfect. When he's doing it, I think he focuses on the flaws that I may have mentioned, right? And I didn't reward him enough on the effort to get it and understand the fact that you don't just go nail that stuff up into the wall and have perfect joints and corners and all this other stuff the very first time, that you've got to actually do it. And the fact is that I struggle because, let's say it's in my home, and that's what's going to be there. I'm going to work around it. But the reality is, and this goes on with everybody, sometimes you have to stare at the old mistakes so you can see the perfection that came after it.
1: That's a great example. And also recognizing that with your son, you kind of trained him to not want to.
0: 100%.
1: Right? Like, yep. I can't do it as good as him, so I'm not even going to try.
0: I also refuse to make this therapy about me. but I already kind of know it is. And as a manager, one is I can be a little bit too soft. And then until I'm not, because it's like I just be quiet, and like let people ever do their things. And even if something's kind of under my skin, I just don't say anything until it becomes frustrating.
1: And you know how that backfires.
0: Every single time.
1: Yes.
0: It actually seems to work, like, if the financial advisor world, where maintenance is actually a benefit. Yep. Meaning you just kind of go through the path. All right, we're going to come back in the new hour. Let's talk about the markets. Let's talk about Micron. What's happening in Iran, the United States? Now we're shooting missiles at them again because apparently they just shot missiles at a boat. And we're in a weekend. What happens? Well, we can talk about that because, again, it's Groundhog Day to me. I've been in it for 26 years, and I've seen this probably five times in different narratives, but it's still all there. 979-59-MONEY is the phone line. I'm Brian Wiley with Allison Dunn. Think first. Stop being the bottleneck. Start building thinkers.
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10: Strikes between Iran and the U.S. I'm Kathleen Maloney, Fox News. Axios is reporting that the U.S. and Iran have agreed to halt strikes and meet tomorrow, but there have been plenty of fighting this weekend.
11: The United States launched a new round of airstrikes against Iran overnight after the IRGC attacked another oil tanker. According to U.S. Central Command, a variety of different targets were hit, including military surveillance sites, air defense capabilities, communication systems, and mine layers. In response, Iran launched missiles and drones toward Kuwait and Bahrain. This was the second exchange of fire this weekend between the United States and Iran. Vice President J.D. Vance posted to X over the weekend saying, Iran signed a ceasefire agreement. We have honored it. If they have disagreements about how the MOU is being applied, they can pick up the phone. but violence will be met with violence.
10: Fox's Trey Yangst. Local emergency crews and rescue teams from several countries are working to pull survivors out of the rubble after back-to-back earthquakes in Venezuela's capital.
9: The numbers are staggering, and another important number is that this is the fourth day, so we're past that 72-hour mark, and time is of the essence to find any survivors underneath the rubble before they die as well. Here in Caracas, a 17-floor condo has fully collapsed. Behind it, a similar condo. In fact, it's the same architectural design. It was badly damaged during the twin earthquakes, and it's going to have to come down at some point. And an aftershock could pose a threat of bringing it down right now, which means that these rescue crews are at serious risk.
10: Fox's Matt Foy. Pakistan security forces carried out an intelligence-based ground operation along the Pakistan-Afghanistan border today. It was followed by calibrated strikes against militant hideouts and safe havens. 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
0: This is Real Money Pros, hour number two. 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It's right here. I'm Brian Wiley, financial advisor, fiduciary only. That means I'm not trying to sell you anything. I don't gain anything out of the advice that we get on the program. Sure, I might connect you to a team member. They all give me a high five, and I get kudos, which I live on kudos. Not really, but we do this for you. I enjoy it. I have a special guest joining me here. It's because Jeremiah had to somehow take the weekend off. Don't know what he's doing. He needs to ask for that. I'm kidding. Jeremiah works so hard, and the very fact that he's got two kids, especially a very young one, a new home, they are, he's right in the smack dab in the middle of his career. He's teaching jujitsu. This guy is just great. I think they make movies about him, people like him. Anyhow, he's off. I have Allison Dunjo, a person, was my co-host doing business interviews. We called it Taking Care of Business. And we did hundreds of them where we would meet these entrepreneurs, come in and get their story.
1: Yeah.
0: For example, like when we'd find out somebody was buying a franchise and they had to convince their spouse to maybe take equity out on their home or something like that to buy the franchise, I want to hear the story of how did you convince your wife that that was going to be all right? And that's where the story is. So entrepreneurs are usually kind of they're unique, but we shouldn't be. The entrepreneur is just a person that is willing to take their thinking to a risky position. Other people, they have the thoughts. They just don't do anything with them. Maybe out of fear that they can't deliver the thoughts to their boss because they'll be expected to make more of them. Or maybe because there's just no reward in it. Like, why share it?
1: One of the things that I think about the difference between someone who's going to be an entrepreneur and someone who isn't going to be and stay in the spot is the confidence to be able to do it. And sometimes we get false confidence. Like we use the franchise example, a false confidence that it's the solution. Like it's the gold standard. It's the toolbox. And then not actually realizing that it doesn't fit your context or doesn't fit your skill set. And a lot of franchises are super successful. I mean, I successfully did mine. I don't feel like I failed it in any way. I actually feel like I rocked it.
0: You think? Didn't you win the top coach out of thousands of them? Not that you're going to look that up. But anyway, Allison Dunn did write a book that while you're looking it up, you might as well read about her past. Because as a business coach, and I used to question you about this before, even 15 years ago, I'm like, what are really the qualifications for a business coach? Like, right? Couldn't I just go put up an Instagram page right now? Apparently, because anybody could be a life coach. Okay. And a real estate agent, by the way. But anyway, point is that there were really no qualifications, but I knew you had it. There was something about it. You just were. Well, one is you have a family background of structure, a family background that has a business.
1: Manufacturing company.
0: Manufacturing. Yep. But I'm going to guess that when you were younger, your identity, you had a choice to be part of that family operation or to create your own identity, and you had to make that choice.
1: Correct. And definitely driven to create my own identity, for sure.
0: which then puts a risk on you, right? And so you had leaned into buying a franchise thinking, well, maybe this will guarantee my success as I depart this business of the family, and I got to go in there and just crush it, and I'll show them I'll be okay. You actually had all the right tools.
1: Hindsight is always 20/20, for sure. I think, it also created the success that I did have as my franchise, you know, as owning the franchise. It just ultimately wasn't the model that I wanted to create. I wanted to create a team. I wanted to create something that could be sold.
0: But see, had you not made the franchise purchase, would you have been where you are right now at this point, or been there faster or slower?
1: Gosh,
0: or would you have even made those decisions without that being in the mixture?
1: I would never take it away, because I think it has driven
0: even the painful parts.
1: That part I would take away. Yeah. Like you don't know how other people are going to show up to a partnership, right? I don't think I would ever change anything, because it has provided me the foundation that I'm very passionate about. I'm convicted over a lot of things because of my opportunity to learn through that, and. You know, circumstances. I leaned into not being confident at where I was. I was in a new city. We just relocated here. I'd come from my family business, and it felt safe. And I think a lot of people take on other people's structures and infrastructures and frameworks to feel like they're going to be safe. They'll win somehow.
0: You had something working against you at that time too. What year is this? 2009?
1: 2013.
0: 2013.
1: Mm-hmm.
0: We're at the end of the Great Recession.
1: Right.
0: We had businesses that had just learned a lesson, if they were even able to survive the lesson. And so when you go through a survival mode like that, it's really hard to untrain that person for thriving mode, because they don't understand thriving when they've just gone through such a harsh time. So you also started this business a really hard time to get entrepreneurs to say, yeah, I want to pay Allison to do this. But you did it.
1: I did it.
0: And you went to the top.
1: I did it. And what's interesting is I came from New Hampshire at that time. So we moved here in 2013 to Boise, and the government had shut down, and Idaho, Boise, was definitely in like a lulling economic recession still.
0: We were hitting every top list on best place to live.
1: I know.
0: Yeah.
1: But
0: I wanted them to stop that.
1: And I think people, even though we may have been in a process of thriving at the time, people weren't ready to yet. Like, they were really feeling very scared. So it was an interesting time to start a business.
0: So then you spent all this money on it too.
1: Yeah.
0: And did you use, how did you pay for that? Just curious. Like, was it just money saved?
1: So I ended up utilizing savings, and that is what I bought the franchise with.
0: Savings.
1: Not
0: from retirement?
1: Not retirement savings.
0: Oh, I see.
1: Actual cash.
0: You knew how to answer that question.
1: Correct. In the sale of my home from New Hampshire, we put a down payment on the home here, and so I used part of that. And then I seed funded the company by selling my Hyundai that I'd driven across the country, and it gave me $15,000 to put in the bank, and that is as much as I've ever put in.
0: It is so neat, actually. Like, for my part, when I saw the book thing, I'm like, oh, this is so cool. She is like full circle. And it's not like you didn't come here destitute.
1: No.
0: I want to say that you came from a family business out in New Hampshire, and you made a choice to create a difficult new life for yourself on purpose so you can create your own identity. And you certainly did it. And I actually haven't seen a whole lot of people actually meet their goals like you did. I think if you were to state your goals, I bet you would have said it in 2013. By 2026, you'll have a book out.
1: I did it in 2017.
0: All right,
1: that I was going to write a book. And then I told no one, really, for the most part of the last 18. Like, my daughter-in-law, she's like, I'm not sure I really knew you were writing a book. And I was like, I only told a few people, who was afraid that I wouldn't actually meet my goal. So I've met my goal.
0: Think first. Stop being the bottleneck. Start building thinkers. Allison Dunn. It's D-U-N-N when you spell it. So Allison Dunn, she's great. She's on the program. She may have input for your calls. If you call the program, we're going to send you a copy of the book. 979-59-MONEY is the phone line. You can always send us a message. Use the chat with the experts. Or was it chat? Is that what it says on our... I think so, on our website, therealmoneypros.com. Use that one right there. There's a little field up there, and you can put your question in there, and then we'll read it on the air and answer that on the air. And you can do that while we're on the air live, which happens here for the next hour and 45 minutes. So time will run out. Allison Dunn joining me here on the program, and we're talking about this idea that you will not only teach people. In fact, you could over-teach people how to think. I think it's more you need to enable their thinking, look at their thinking and the results, and then use what they've got and try to figure out how they're going to do it best. I'll give you an example of this. So Alex in our office, Alexandra Lundgren, mm-hmm. there was one thing that she always wanted to be better at as a financial advisor. And so she hired you as a coach to help her do that. And it was to her, for her to be more comfortable selling or getting or gathering a new client from first introduction. And she felt like, oh, financial advisors, when you sit around the big table at these big firms and the manager looking at everybody, they're always giving the kudos to the person who brought in the most new assets, right? And but they're forgetting something. And I've always said this to Alex. I said, yeah, it's great. Somebody can go out there and get the new business. Maybe I'm good at that. I can't keep it. You keep the business. You understand that's more important than the person who can go out and get it. Mm-hmm. Because if you lose the person who can go get it, then everybody loses their job if they can't keep the clients. It's understanding the critical roles of the people and then help them develop the tools that they already have innate to them. And if they want to get these extra tools or she becomes more comfortable with an elevator speech, it's great. But I still need her for what she's great at. And that's why she's part of the ownership. And she makes the decisions.
1: Totally. She is a retention machine.
0: Yes.
1: She cares like no one else. I
0: know.
1: And I'm so thankful she's my advisor.
0: Well, you know what? That is, it's a great way to do it. And it's also part of the culture approach, which is, listen, the money will follow. Mm-hmm. I always tell the advisors, I'm like, you don't have to go out there and be everything to every family member trying to get their money.
1: Right.
0: Take your time, learn the business, and it will come. Phone lines are open, 979-59-MONEY. 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

0: right back. This is the Real Money Show. 979-59 Money. I'm late. Sorry. Sometimes I'm just talking too much. Even during the breaks, headphones are off. Josh is yelling at me. You're on. Did he actually have enough time to get up and walk in here and tell us you guys are on? Sorry about that. Allison Dunn joining me here on the program. Friend of mine, businesswoman, very good at it. She's worked with several of my clients, my friends, ongoing with many of them as well. You retain them. You become not only their trusted advisor, teacher, but also that they just go ping ideas and you're able to help them out. Who do you send your ideas to?
1: I have a coach. I have several mentors. I even have a circle of my clients that I share my ideas with and get some great feedback because they know my talents and things that I'm really strong at. And they also point out where I'm not.
0: Sometimes just the admitting a vulnerability, though, can be the worst because you don't want a person to now take advantage of it. Here's my chink in my armor where you should aim next time. But sometimes is the way that the person is feeling. You know, and sometimes that is the reality.
1: I have always found, for the most part, sharing things has always actually strengthened the bond that I have when you're honest about what is actually going on, as long as it's not something, I guess, gross or illegal, I guess, right?
0: No. Vulnerabilities would be like, hey, we're having a real tough financial month, or I made a bad decision, or it's really tight right now, or right. These are things that, you know, sometimes people use that against you later, and so you're thinking, well, I don't want to tell them about instability of the business. This is where they, you know. So thinking it through and taking a step back might be the reason why you actually go and you disclose these things. Hey, we're a little tight right now on this, and we got to work together better as a team. That might be the message that person needed to hear to understand that they are part of the team, because you just disclosed something that is arguably more vulnerable. Could be the case, right?
1: Absolutely.
0: Well, I'm trying to get back to the call screener in here, but I know that Josh is... fully able to do this. I know it. I will do this better when Jeremiah is here, I promise. Let's go to Dave calling on the program. Let's see here. Phone lines are up at 979-59-MONEY. Dave calling out of Idaho. You're on. What can we do for you, Dave?
2: Hi. Thanks for taking my call. I have one question that may lead to another, if it's okay with you. You both had mentioned being patient too long and then overreacting. And I don't know if it fits in the context of your program, because I just picked it up and I don't think I've ever heard you before, but would you be willing to address that and a couple of points? Because I do that. And then the next question, if that's relevant, is, so if you're patient between spouses, if you're patient and then you feel like it is out of control, we got to talk and it gets weird. Any advice on that?
1: I just want to make sure I'm answering your question. And could you give me the front part of that question? Because I've got the back part. Could you just repeat that?
2: Oh, yeah, you had both seemed to allude that you tend to be patient a little too long.
0: Yeah.
2: And
0: I'm getting irritated now, though.
2: So I think we touch were on the same page.
1: Yeah. So I just want to make sure. So reacting in a circumstance where you believe patience would be the correct response, I think takes a lot of energy and recognition.
0: Give us context.
1: Yeah, I guess.
0: Give us some context, because I actually could put it in context for myself.
1: Oh, I can't
0: go ahead,
1: do.
0: Dave.
2: Okay. I'll give you a context. If a husband and wife disagree on how money should be handled, and then enough money has been handled in ways that they don't disagree on, and it gets weird. So that would be a context. Is that close enough? Is that enough?
0: Yeah. And this is something I deal with on a regular basis, because the fact is that, Dave, do you handle most of the financial decisions?
2: I do not.
0: Oh, so you're the spendthrift.
2: In fact, I have been cut out of financial decisions.
0: Oh, good
2: that
0: for
2: were
0: you.
2: Not small.
0: Okay.
1: You've been fired.
0: Okay. The reality is then that maybe it's your spouse that would actually be the one that would call and then meet with a financial advisor, and you don't really care to show up and things like that. And I actually think that this is an act against you, not from your spouse's standpoint. She's doing it because she wants to take care of this for you. And then you're left
2: Absolutely.
0: In the dark. The reality is you need to start showing up to those meetings so you can actually see the decisions that she's making and make sure that you're on the same page, whether you agree with it or not, but maybe just to thank her for it. But the advisor needs to be speaking to you, because when I sit across the table from a couple, and let's imagine one of them is making all the questions and all the comments and showing me all the paperwork, I will literally stop the meeting and ask the other spouse, where are you in all this? Because I want to assess their level of even knowledge, because they may have to pick it up and carry on. They may be the one that gets all these pieces, and I need to see, do they trust me? What do they want to know? Many times, spouses feel like they're so far out of the loop. They took care of kids for 18 years, and they've missed the whole economic, financial world. They feel like they're out of it. They can't catch up, and so they're afraid to ask questions, and an advisor should be focusing on that person and bringing the conversation to that person to make sure that we got them both on the same page. Who's the patient one in this case? Your wife or you?
2: I think I'm the patient one.
0: And then
2: just frankly, out of town for 10 years, she's had to make decisions, and now it's like, yeah, I got this. You can just step out. You can just step over there, and I'll handle this.
1: So one of the questions...
2: Not necessarily a question, perhaps.
1: The question I would have for you is, what would you prefer she do?
2: I love the idea of making major decisions jointly and not making it until there's agreement and consensus.
0: Okay.
2: But I don't know that I'm pretty heavy on the biblical context, you know, and so patience is in line, and people, wonderful people can be helpful, and sometimes their helping doesn't seem helpful to all parties involved. And it just seems like it fits in the context of what you guys are discussing and where you're going.
0: It's perfect, because one is, she's been taking care of something that you've basically maybe just kind of ignored or let her do, and you're really happy that she did, but now it's starting to become critical that you get caught up.
2: Working several hundred miles away.
0: Well, still the two of you should sit in front of the same advisor and get on the same page. And it is absolutely required that she would at least disclose everything that's going on. Now, you're allowed to oppose it. You're allowed to say other stuff. And then that's your relationship at work and how you work through that is. But really, it's just about having the conversation to understand what it is that Dave's missing. Because one thing I know, people don't like it when other people make decisions for them. So
2: kinda, you think?
0: Yeah, I've noticed this with my 9-year-old that she doesn't like it when I tell her where we're going to go have dinner. But if we give her three choices, even if we're really strong on one of the, okay, how about this place? She'll choose it. She feels so much better when she was part of that decision. Your wife and you could probably be doing the same thing. Even if you know that she's going to have the right answer and you're just going to give her the nod and you're going to give her the nod, you need to be respected enough to have the ability to be aware of what's going on within the finances. So it's just a simple conversation. Have it in front of a guy like me.
2: Okay, so that's my question. Is that what you do? Is that what Allison does?
0: Well, that's what I do.
2: Amazing people that are really good at stuff don't always agree. So now what?
0: No, it doesn't mean the end. It just means we figure out how to make it work. That's all. It just means somebody might not bend on something. And yeah, this is exactly what we do. Allison works with many business owners and she does the coaching, but a lot of that applies even to this. We'll be right back.
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0: 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You can search for Think First or just type in Allison Dunn, D-U-N-N, or put in the byline, stop being the bottleneck. Start building thinkers. Now, there's a whole bunch of points inside your book. One of them is fear about coming forward to with a new idea, and because the leader might shoot it down, or maybe they don't understand their role real well and that they're allowed to bring new ideas to the company, or maybe they are afraid to disagree.
1: When there's a powerful leader in place and they see how they react to other ideas, you train your people to potentially not bring ideas how you react to it, especially if you one-up it or try to improve it or kind of fluff it off as it wasn't the right solution. And that kills a thinking culture faster than anything else.
0: And you know how this usually starts? That little test that I don't want to show you because I only have to do it rarely and I don't want you to, and it's going to take me longer to show it to you than, and then those little tasks build up to the point where you can't hand all these things off. And so now your colleagues in your business, they're so disconnected. They can't have a judgment. They can't make a decision because you're the one that has got everything so close to the vest, handling all these little tasks that they can't handle. Okay. Dave's call was exactly that. His wife handled all these little pieces over time, and they added up to, I've got the whole picture. And so now, for somebody to question it, it happens with anybody. You know this, too. If somebody started to get into, let's say I start looking into your business finances, and I question you about how much money you spend on lunch. But you're protecting it, right? And so you could be offended by it, or I could just ask the question. Mine might have been genuine, where you think it's coming to you as a critique. You could say, well, that's where we make most of our money, is taking our clients to lunch.
1: Right.
0: I didn't know that.
1: One of the things that I talk about in the book is the assumptions that we make about the circumstances that are facing us. So whether taking you to lunch, you might assume I'm spending too much money. I better be bringing clients. Am I whining and dining at the high end?
0: No, focused on you only get 50% of the value because of the write-off for me.
1: Oh, we're talking about taxes. Yeah, something different.
0: Yeah, I know. I get it. You were concerned, though, when I brought it up. You're like, wait, is he judging me about this?
1: Totally.
0: Dismantling my business.
1: I'm now I can't take anyone to lunch.
0: No,
1: what?
0: I'm like, no, you know what? You only get 50% of that. So here's how we make it more efficient. You know, that's it.
1: Yeah.
0: But you didn't know that mine was genuine concern. You actually had a wall up.
1: Well, when it comes from the leader, how you say it is one way. What you say is another thing. And then what the person hears you asking is something completely different. And often they're truly disconnected. And that's why we need to clarify understanding in relationships.
0: I just had this day like 2 weeks ago where Sunny and I went to a couple places in public, like a restaurant or something like that. I don't know. Every interaction we had was so weird. It was like we were in different timelines. Like when I would speak, they didn't get it. Like just talking about simple servers, meaning, and then I kept thinking everybody else is weird. But the reality is I was probably just having an off day and not explaining what I wanted at the restaurant or whatever it's going to be.
1: You're the common denominator in that day?
0: Every case when there's something going wrong, I'm usually the common denominator. So,
1: that's such a good thing to recognize.
0: Yeah, it's okay. And we had one waiter in particular, she might even remember, that was just having a real rough day. And we're like, we had both had the conversation, said, you know what? That person's just having a real rough day. We made up this entire story. We had no idea what kind of rough day they were having, but we completely dreamt up this story. That person had probably been embarrassed at, but they were having a rough day according to us, and we just back off. When Dave was talking about this patience thing, this is a problem in a business because it's a building explosion.
1: Right. The pressure that's building inside of him in that situation is super unhealthy, and we do it all the time within leadership.
0: And what is the number, well, let's say top three causes of a divorce?
1: Financial
0: issues. Almost all of it's solved by communication. Come on, like that's really the, if they have communication issues, then it won't work. Like, right? You've got to actually have these conversations. And the financial issues, and it's usually because somebody doesn't understand something. So in most cases, when people are afraid of the stock market, it's because of fear. They don't understand it. But if you really understood how it was trading, you'd feel more comfortable with it. So fear stops us from doing a lot of things. And like we always say, you just flip the light on. I can see where all the danger is now. I'm not as fearful as I was in a dark room. And so it's the same thing. Maybe she is afraid that he's going to critique some of the decisions she's made. And maybe Dave needs to let her know that I'm not here to critique it. I'm here to thank you. But I also want you to have an option to be able to share some of these responsibilities if you feel like they're overwhelming or any of that. So at least I would also like to appreciate what you're doing for us because I'm probably not fully aware.
1: Hopefully Dave's listening and can realize that that's his opportunity.
0: Which is approach it just like that, which is to really understand this. I want somebody to tell me all these great things you've done. Maybe she's fearful of it. If you find the right advisor is going to connect and understand how to navigate a conversation, because my job as an advisor is to get an agreement out of the couple that I'm working with so I understand the direction I need to go. And that means in some cases that agreement has to happen right in front of me, which means we have to finally get to the conversation that maybe Dave and his wife aren't having. And so we have the conversation. My old team is, and I think most good qualified advisors will have seen these conversations enough to understand or know how to kind of cool it down and get everybody on the same page and have the meeting be fruitful at the end of it. Everybody feels better, usually. Not always. I've had a few of those too. 979-59-MONEY. That's 979-596-6639. Tax questions, estate planning. You want to talk about Iran, Micron, anything else, AI stuff, Elon Musk. My obsession still kind of continues with that. I just think that, man, he's doing a lot, and there's a lot of stuff going on with that. How do you think he runs his companies?
1: Elon Musk?
0: Yeah. Like, what is the Allison Dunn analysis of Elon Musk, whether you like him or not?
1: My sense is he takes 100% ownership of everything that's going on and then expects 100% ownership of everyone he gives a job to. Which does make him, I think, as successful as he is, and probably very difficult to work for.
0: If this was a textbook, it sounds like he fits in the textbook of the result that you want, right?
1: I think that would be a great example of setting a big vision and then hiring talented people and letting them think through the challenges and the opportunities and growth. And he's not carrying it alone, but I bet the burden on his behalf feels big. He's not a bottleneck. I'm pretty sure of that.
0: I am actually about certain about it because I've also been learning a lot more about him. You know, he's had several SpaceX employees that have left to go develop their own technologies with his own blessing. Elon's like, yeah, you got to go do that.
1: A good leader.
0: Yep. And he allows them to do that. He also allowed them to retain ownership in SpaceX. He wanted to make sure they got a piece of it still. And in some cases, those businesses have nothing to do with what his mission is to go to Mars. Remember, that is his tennis ball. He's the Labrador Retriever. He wants to go to Mars. All these things are steps to get him there. So delegating, he understands, and he's a very interesting, if not odd, person that we get to be in existence with at the same time. I mean, this is a person that picks up a video game and literally becomes top 10 in the world. Do you know that? Or top 100 Diablo?
1: I think I did know that.
0: Millions and millions of players. Yeah. And this guy has no time. He's flying rockets and driving electric cars and running the Boring Company. All of these companies started with ideas. He had somebody present to him this electric roadster, which eventually became the Tesla. And he's always been fascinated with fast cars, but he was more fascinated with carrying power. That was the electricity, and he saw it for what it was. He had this mission of Mars, and Tesla was that. AI and their software, being able to land things, drive things remotely. Mm-hmm. Like, he's developing. He is not an expert in any of these, but he learns how to manage his managers because he learns what the expectation should be at the end of them.
1: I don't know how far you've made it into the book. I don't know if you've read it all the way through, but the core message is to see the possibilities in everything, and especially in your human capital that you have inside of your business. Yeah. And Elon Musk sees the possibilities in a lot of different areas and then empowers people to figure it out.
0: Well, he's also got financial resources to be able to take that turn. So let's take. Can I talk about you, Sonny? Just give me a yes or no. Okay, she's got a photography media business. And let's imagine somebody comes up with a really good idea that as an add-on to her business, but she's in a little bit of fear that it could remove take away some of the focus of what has been the primary function of the business. How do you approach that? I'll give you an example. Let's say she has an employee that wants to set up a YouTube studio so YouTube people could develop their YouTube whatevers. And she's like, wait, here in the studio, set it up with cameras, and they think there's a market for it, and they want to do it through her company.
1: I think it has to fit within the bigger vision of what it is you're trying to build. And if it checks the box of what your bigger vision is, then maybe it does make sense. I always say that we are about awakening people's ability to think better. And so I don't want to do the standard leadership stuff that tells them the way it's supposed to be. I want them to think it through.
0: And this fits exactly with one of my favorite parts I got out of this one. It says, leaders become the default problem solvers because they are fast, experienced, and usually correct. It's their judgment that's always allowed because they set the direction of the company.
1: Correct.
0: Deliberate Directions, Allison Dunn, her book, Think First, Stop Being the Bottleneck, Start Building Thinkers. 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

0: 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You can learn about us, the Better Bucket System, Apollon Wealth Management, which is our network of advisors that we lean on to when we talk about being a fiduciary advisor. That's what we refer the listeners to. If you called in and you said, I need a little help, use the Ask the Experts feature on the front page of our website, then we may refer you out to an advisor that's in your area. Because just like Dave's call, Dave, I really think the face-to-face is going to be critical for you. Like, I would not prefer to see you do a video meeting for the first time with a financial advisor. I'd rather see you do it face-to-face with an advisor that understands really their role. I'm a counselor. I just happen to know a whole bunch of stuff about it, taxes and estate planning. My job is to counsel out of people what their goals are, what their fears are, their level of knowledge and experience, and then also figure out how that fits the family dynamic, their health dynamic, their longevity expectations, their past decisions, and then to talk to them and understand that we're going to try to create a path. And then my job is to coach them to stay on that path. It's the hardest thing to do as an advisor is to counsel somebody through a major market increase. Like, why should I sell Micron? I'm up 2,000% for real, or 1,500%, I think, is
1: for real.
0: For real. That's what, and that's where greed starts to step in. So the coach will just be that right there on your shoulder saying, well, let's talk about where you were 2 years ago. And if I would have told you that it was going to go up 1,500%, of course you would have bought it. But we were talking about numbers more, probably 20%, 50%. So what's happened when you got to 1,500%? And I want to hear that answer from the client. Usually the case is, I just looked at my statement and that's where it was. That's acceptable. But if you said, well, I saw it and then I read the story and then I talked to somebody and they said it's going to do this and that, and the Motley Fool posted this and all these other things, then that's great. And what you're doing is you're using your lack of knowledge to go find something that might not be attainable for most. That 1,500% gain, I've not ever seen that in my career when it comes to a big company stock with people who had small holdings who have now got significant holdings. And if you're holding it through it, thinking, well, the next stop's 2,200 or whatever it's going to be, that's greed. And if you're okay with that, at least identify it, say, yep, I'm going to do that. But allow somebody like a good financial advisor to make sure that it's acknowledged, because that will be your destruction later. That same thing will be the destruction later. And I don't know if it's going to be that stock or something else. I don't know. Right now, I own Micron stock. Do you have any Micron stock?
1: I do.
0: You do?
1: I better.
0: Well, I can't disclose that. I'm not your financial advisor. Jeremiah may or may not
1: I assume
0: be.
1: Jeremiah has put some in my portfolio.
0: Yeah, but he wouldn't have done it. Concentration risk is a big thing, so you'll have some. And as a financial advisor goes working toward goals, we're trimming. We will trim big gainers to go buy something that is not participating, that we still believe in, because it's essentially selling high, buying low. But when it comes to personal portfolio management, you could absolutely call him and say, I want a little bit more of this or
1: Monday
0: that.
1: Monday morning.
0: And then he'll oppose you. And he'll say, no, Allison, nothing more than 5% of your account should be in that. And why do you want to buy it? What is the feeling? What's the thought? Whole things like that. You may have those same questions. You can call the program now, 979-59-MONEY. 979-596-6639, or go to TheRealMoneyPros.com. Again, we're going to send books, a book, to each of the callers in the next hour and a half. And we're doing this because I'm honoring my friend and her success in this, and I'm so happy for you, Allison. It was really cool. I've actually wanted to write a book, too. I don't have the patience to do it. I don't actually want to sit down and write it. Did you?
1: I actually sat down and wrote it, and it did take an incredible amount of patience.
0: How much
1: I'm not going to lie. It was probably 2,000 hours. Probably.
0: Okay. How did you start it? I'm just curious. Like, when you're authoring a book, do you start with an outline or title? How did you break it down into chunks, chapters?
1: So I started it in 2017 and said I was writing a book.
0: Yep. That's about it.
1: And then, you know, life happened a little bit. And so I took a little hiatus. And then I actually have someone on my team, Brett, who's in Boston, encouraged me. And he's like, you are prolific about writing about thinking, strategic thinking, thinking partners, thinking strategies, methods, habits. And he's like, look at this. You have all of this. Make it into something. And he gave me a structure to follow, and I changed it 1,000 times.
0: You see, I've always kind of had an issue with Okay, so when you and I first met, you're a business coach, right?
1: Right.
0: But see, I actually knew that you were a good one. And I'm like,

0: where's the credibility in this industry? Okay, I'm so glad you actually put it down in word form on a book, because this is how it actually happens. Like, I've seen it in action with you, and it does, it personifies you. You know, I can't stand all the structure you've got, Allison, but you do, and you live it, and you breathe it, and you put it down, and I actually see this as being such a great thing. But the fact is that a lot of people won't do it. And so you put it down in book form. Your system is excellent. Deliberate Directions is the name of your company, and somebody go to deliberatedirections.com and see that. I've known the company. I know the people. I've seen you grow. You're the best business coach that I've seen. I wish you could create a credential. Can you?
1: It's one of my 5-year goals.
0: I want a credential too. I want to add a credential. I want to do a behavioral investing advisor of some sort, because that's what I do.
1: I think the credentialing, the certification of my style of coaching is we need more of me in the world. And I've found a small and mighty team, but I would love to have others. And honestly, if there's coaches listening or other business leaders or people who think about it, the structure that is in this book will show you how to be an exceptional coach or leader.
0: Do you actually license that out? The deliberate direction stuff?
1: That is not quite. I mean, I almost feel like that would be counterintuitive to what I hate. So
0: the franchise thing? I stepped around the question. The answer is no.
1: My answer is I don't believe I would ever do that.
0: Then what you just gave was the best offer ever to another business
1: coach.
0: It's
1: all in the book.
0: Is to read the book. You get all the information for the price of the book, and you can go do with it what you please.
1: And please go make a difference in all of these other business owners' lives and their teams. Please. I want that would be my legacy, is to create a world that is made up of people who are empowered to think.
0: All of us.
1: Everyone.
0: Even that person I interacted with this morning that seems like they were making... No, I'm kidding.
1: I don't know who you're talking about.
0: No, that just is taking that step back. And I think we all kind of fall in that where you get reactive, or it could be an emotion that is going to create the answer. But if you have the patience, and I... Naturally, I don't, to be... Like, I really don't. I'm kind of high strung, as you've not noticed. I've got a form of ADD that I consider to be a superpower, because I can actually do a whole bunch of things at once and actually stay organized within the tasks. I can have 15 projects, not really, but I can, and actually get them all completed. It's just the way I work.
1: Often our superpowers are our biggest area of weakness as well.
0: Oh, yes.
1: Right?
0: For sure.
1: In the book, I talk about a reaction mode, and as we find ourselves busy, under pressure, being the go-to person, every time you react, you are likely causing 10 to 20 other additional things that need to be undone because you've just reacted without thinking it through. And so pause and think about it.
0: I only mess up like 3 or 4 other things. I don't see 20. Let's see. No, I'm kidding.
1: I would challenge you to ask your team.
0: That's because I don't listen. You can't get me out of that. I'm kidding you. No, I actually have enjoyed this. So one thing I could say is that I did have another financial advisor practice that I had started and sold that. And I'm really proud to say that almost every person that was there when I sold it 15 years ago is still there. And they've grown the team, meaning there was a culture that was set. And then we did this again where we are, and we have a culture. And what happened, and I think what, because people have asked, like, how'd you find such great team members? I'm like, well, I usually started the conversations differently, asking them what is it that they're interested in the industry. Like, they could come in and say, I want to be a financial advisor, but you may learn that they may have a different role in the company that may not be the complexity of that, because being the financial advisor part of it is only a portion of the moving machine that creates something that works for a client. And as the way I've always saw growth was, we grew when we needed something. We didn't grow just because we wanted the appearance of growing.
1: Right. Scaling for scaling's sake is painful sometimes.
0: Painfully painful. Allison Dunn. Stop being the bottleneck. Start building thinkers. Think First is the name of the book. Pick it up, or if you want to call the program in the next hour, please do that. I know that many stations will lose us after this hour, so you can find us at therealmoneypros.com. Do you want a copy of the book? Search it. Just look for Allison Dunn. Again, stop being the bottleneck. Start building thinkers. The book name is Think First. There's probably other books called Think First, but there's only one Allison Dunn, and I happen to know her and have her on for the next hour as well. Phone lines again are open, 979-59-MONEY. If you've got the question, we've got the answers. We'll be right back.
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10: Talks are back on. I'm Carmen Roberts, Fox News. The U.S. and Iran have reportedly agreed to pause attacks near the Strait of Hormuz and hold new talks in Qatar on Tuesday. Yesterday, President Trump threatened to re-escalate the attacks after the regime kept up attacks in and around the Strait of Hormuz. Earlier today, Senator Rick Scott told Fox News,
11: "We're doing the right thing. We're going to give them a chance. And if not, we're going to have to continue to bomb them."
10: Fox's Trey Yingst has more from Tel Aviv on yesterday's U.S. retaliation.
12: According to U.S. Central Command, a variety of different targets were hit, including Iranian military surveillance infrastructure, communication systems, air defense sites, drone storage facilities, and mine layer capabilities. The president posted to Truth Social shortly after the strikes, saying United States aircraft just struck Iranian missile and drone storage locations and coastal radar sites for violating the ceasefire agreement again. It is very possible that they will never learn. The president goes on to say, "There may come a point when we are no longer able to be reasonable and will be forced to militarily complete the job that we very successfully started. If that happens, the Islamic Republic of Iran will no longer exist."
10: Meantime, tensions remain high after Israel carried out strikes on Hezbollah infrastructure, and that's amid warnings of broader conflict. And in Pakistan, the military says it struck militant targets in Afghanistan after a suicide car bombing in Karachi killed three paramilitary rangers. Pakistan says it killed 29 fighters at militant hideouts today. Wildfires turned deadly along the Utah-Colorado border. Three wildfires, firefighters died yesterday. Two were injured and conditions not improving.
13: Wildfire danger still exists across at least the Four Corner region. In fact, it's explosive.
10: Meteorologist Nate Larson with Fox 13, Salt Lake City. And in World Cup action, Canada beats South Africa 1-0. 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

0: heart of our nation's capital, Washington, D.C. 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
1: 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You can follow me personally as well at Guy P. Benson. I'm a political analyst at Fox News, a senior columnist at the Washington Examiner. My new column today is about Iran, and I want to walk through my key point here as I open today's show in just a moment. But first, the lineup. Brett Baier will join us later on this hour, chief political anchor at Fox News. Taylor Riggs from the Business Network on the economy, on some of the economic numbers, on her forecast moving forward, maybe some Elon SpaceX stuff. We'll see what we have time for with Taylor in the next hour. And then Trey Gowdy, our colleague, he'll be here later on in the show as well. That is the lineup ahead on this Monday edition of the show. There is some news as of earlier today coming out of the talks in Switzerland between the U.S. and Iran. Vice President Vance is there as one of the most prominent people representing the administration. And according to Vance and other sources gleaned by Trey Yingst, our colleague here at Fox News, there were a few, I'm not sure if I'd call them breakthroughs, but alleged developments coming out of those talks. Here's what Trey Yingst reported on Fox and Friends earlier in Cut 27.
2: Yeah, it sounds like the Americans got two major agenda items crossed off during this meeting in Switzerland overnight. The big headline here, Iran, according to Vice President Vance, has agreed to allow inspectors from the International Atomic Energy Agency back into their country. This is huge, and it's very important as it relates to the detailed discussions on Iran's nuclear program so that these inspectors can get a list of what the Iranians still have and what the Americans want them to get rid of. The second headline here that Special Envoy Kushner was able to work out a deal with the Qataris that some of these unfrozen Iranian funds are actually going to be used to purchase American farm products and then feed the people of Iran. And so again, the inspectors heading into Iran and also the purchase of American farm goods, two major agenda items for the Americans.
1: Okay, so those would both be good. I'm not doubting the veracity of what Trey's reporting there and that the Iranians have supposedly agreed to these things. I'm just always completely skeptical to the point of cynical about everything that Iran says or agrees to. Because, and this is a point that I'll make again in a moment, they have now twice in the last, what, month or so, agreed to reopen the Strait of Hormuz, and then they don't. Or they do it partially and start playing games and adding new demands or pointing fingers at other people. And so if they won't even do the bare minimum basics that they have required, that they are required to under the memorandum of understanding, or they're willing to manipulate and dance around it and find excuses to say, actually, it's the Americans who are violating. I just think if that's the very first thing that they're doing when it comes to actual steps, right, actual concessions, actual implementation of the deal, then again, I can't be overly optimistic about their good faith because they never operate in good faith, right? Step one of compliance is not fully complete, even though that was supposed to be like right out of the gate now twice in a previous ceasefire, now this one, and here they are doing what they always do. And the question that I have is, is a regime like that truly going to give way on the big stuff and actually comply if this is what they're doing in the very earliest days on something that should be relatively easy, which is opening the strait? And by the way, the game that they play is they green light or they order their terror proxy, Hezbollah, to attack Israel, including just recently where they killed four Israelis, Hezbollah did. Knowing that Israel has to respond. Israel has no choice but to respond to terrorists attacking their country. Of course they have to respond. And then, because of the very first bullet point in the MOU, you have Iran turning around saying, oh, look, America is not controlling its ally Israel, and they're now fighting on the Lebanese front. That's a violation, and therefore, we're going to pause the Strait of Hormuz, or we're not going to comply fully on the Strait of Hormuz. They're the ones who precipitated the response for the purpose, obviously, they're not even subtle about it, for the purpose of then blaming Israel to try, number one, to cleave Israel from the U.S. and to create some daylight there, and then also to at least posture that it's actually America and the Trump administration through Israel that's violating the deal. It's just so cynical. And as I said last week, and will continue to say, I hope the Trump administration and the president himself, the commander in chief, doesn't keep putting up with this. I'm not saying that he's falling for it. I just hope that he ultimately does not have unending patience for this sort of cynical, evil gamesmanship by the regime. So, look, if the IAEA inspectors are allowed in, great, although I'd love to know more of the details. Is it like a one-time thing? Is it unfettered, open-ended, indefinitely? Is it just to go in and take inventory of what needs to be dismantled or destroyed? Are they going to agree to that? Again, as a small step of something that apparently Iran has assented to, I'm not going to complain about it. But as always, the devil's in, A, the details of what this actually means, and then B, are they actually going to do it or just say some words? And then look, if there are some unfrozen assets that are used to feed the people of Iran and buying U.S. agricultural products, then great. Fine. I'm much more interested in not unfreezing any assets for Iran until they have clearly complied and demonstrated compliance for a long period of time. And my concern is we've now seen some early unfreezing of assets or sanctions relief from the Treasury Department before Iran has done virtually anything at all. Because I thought we were told by the administration, by the vice president and others, not a dime is going to Iran until they fundamentally changed their behavior. I would say they have absolutely not fundamentally changed their behavior yet. And yet some of this relief is already happening. That worries me. Which brings me to my column in the Washington Examiner today entitled Walk Away? No deal is better than a bad deal. And I offer a lot of, I think, textured analysis where I'm not setting my hair on fire and overstating things in either direction. I don't think I'm trying to be very clear-eyed and rational about this. And I'm giving both sides of it and leaving open the possibility of potentially a good deal, with my main focus being the nuclear program and full dismantlement. Here comes the crux of my point, because I'm saying, a good deal, I'm not sure we're going to get a great deal. If missiles and proxies aren't on the table, then we're not getting a great deal. Could we get a good deal with the nuclear dust gone and destroyed and the entire nuclear program dismantled, perhaps with the assistance of the IAEA? That could be a good deal. But I'm saying in this column, one way to avoid a bad deal is to impose a good one. Another way to avoid a bad deal is to simply walk away from the table if the Iranians won't accept a good one. I write, some commentators have argued that the regime is in a better position today than it was before the bombs fell. This is blinkered lunacy. Iran's major nuclear facilities are reduced to rubble. Many of its top nuclear scientists have been liquidated, along with a wide swath of top leaders, including the Ayatollah. Its missile stockpile has been massively degraded. Its capacity to produce new missiles has been decimated. Its navy is sunk, though the small boats swarm can still wreak some havoc. Its ability to defend and command its own airspace has been reduced to virtually zero. And its command structures have been deeply penetrated by Israeli intelligence. Its economy, already so disastrous as to inspire mass protests, is in complete shambles. The regime is much, much worse off than it was at the outset of Trump's second term. Iran hawks in our country and Israel and elsewhere should not lose sight of any of this and maintain deep gratitude to the president for authorizing all of these actions, which were by far the strongest punishment any American president has ever inflicted upon this regime. All of that tangible and game-changing progress does not get wiped out by a possible lackluster or bad deal. I think it's important to say all of that because, as I've been lamenting recently, people just skip right past it like it doesn't really exist or it doesn't matter as much as it does. But this is the point that I make in the column today at the Examiner. Why concede a bad deal at all? Why breathe oxygen into any sort of regime comeback on the economy, on terrorist meddling, or on conventional or nuclear weapons programs? If a great or even relatively good agreement can't be brokered, walk away. Declare military victory based on the facts laid out above. Perhaps hit some of the hundreds of remaining aerial targets on the way out, and then warn that even though American forces are disengaging and the bombing is wrapping up, our eyes remain fixed on Iran. Any hint of rebuilding what has been destroyed will be met with withering punishment. The Israelis, who have flexed impressive intelligence insights within Iran's borders, will be let off the leash. With an American green light to mow the grass, quote-unquote, on reemerging threats, they're happy to be the regional enforcer, inform the regime that America is handing Israel that baton, that authority. Keep the crushing sanctions in place while using the remaining military might in the region for the sole purpose of keeping the Strait of Hormuz open, ideally with the assistance of any number of highly interested parties, hello allies, who rely on that oil more than we do. This is easier said than done, I write, but of course it can be done. Finally, on the subject of the Strait of Hormuz, Iran's immediate cynical machinations and clumsy game playing on that front should tell President Trump everything he needs to know. Twice in recent weeks, the regime has ostensibly agreed to open the strait, and twice they've reneged, finding excuses. Their latest transparent manipulation is in order to allow its terror proxy, Hezbollah, to attack Israel from Lebanon, necessitating an Israeli response. Iran has then pointed to the inevitable reprisal that they deliberately precipitated, this is what I was just talking about, as a reason to accuse Israel, and therefore the United States, of breaching the interim pact. Aside from this misbehavior being pathologically embedded in their destructive DNA, a side goal of this nonsense is to goad Trump into blaming the Israelis for not lying down and absorbing attacks against its people in order to protect some shaky framework the U.S. government has signed on to. None of this is particularly subtle or clever. The president and his team cannot be bamboozled by it. They should be enraged by it. In fact, the regime is giving them a tailor-made excuse to pull the ripcord and get out, I would add here, if necessary, if they get to the end of their rope. Indeed, the very first bullet point of the memo, this memorandum of understanding, declares that the United States and Iran each agree to, quote, an immediate and permanent termination of military operations on all fronts, including in Lebanon, and undertake from now on not to initiate any war or any military operation against each other. This includes each party's, quote, allies in the current war. A phrase that I'll note cuts in both directions and very much includes Hezbollah on Iran's side. So the Iranians likely thought that this clause was a sneaky way of trapping and paralyzing Israel, but it's their own ally and terror proxy, Hezbollah, that is continually violating the termination of military operations, quote unquote, demanded in the MOU in Lebanon. That's an explicit violation. So that right there is a clean out for the Trump administration, if they want it. The regime utterly refuses to learn any lessons, even the hard way. Its leaders are incapable of improvement or honor. And a regime that won't operate in good faith in fulfilling its singular and bare minimum current obligation, opening the strait, even when it's clearly in their interest to at least pretend to be on their best behavior in order to get all this desperately needed cash flowing That is not a regime that can ever be reasonably expected to surrender or dismantle a nuclear program it has coveted and developed and pursued for decades. That's my opinion. If I'm proven wrong with an airtight deal on the nukes, then great. I conclude by writing, President Trump should be commended for giving peace a chance, which is what this is right now. But if and when Iran continues to reward those efforts with yet more insults and evasions and provocations, the choice will be clear. Walk away, Mr. President. I'm not saying walk away right now. I'm not saying walk away tomorrow. I'm saying over the course of the next 60 days, let's assess what the Iranians are actually doing and what they mean versus what, in my mind, they always do. And then make a tough decision. Move forward with a horribly flawed deal or walk away. If you can get a good deal, take it. Enforceable, verifiable, great. If not, my counsel, for what it's worth, walk away. And the regime has already given Trump all the reasons he would need. And with that, we will step aside. We're just getting started on this Monday edition of The Guy Benson Show. Keep it right here.
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0: 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I've been surfing here since I was a kid. Now, seeing my grandson out on the water, it means everything to me. Watching him and taking in the blue waves, the sea breeze, the blurry horizon.
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7: President Trump gathering top tech companies to sign a new agreement to help fuel the global AI race. Executives from companies like Amazon, Google, Meta, XAI, and OpenAI are agreeing to pay for all the energy needed to run their planned data centers. They hope it will reassure communities wary of having data centers in their backyard.
8: We're here this afternoon for a historic signing that will help keep down utility bills very, very substantially and electricity prices for millions of Americans, and in many cases for a lot of people that don't really understand why they're going up, but they're not going to be going up. They're going to be actually going down.
7: The president says the tech companies will build their own power supplies and will end up strengthening local grids. Around 3,000 new data centers are under construction or planned in the U.S. The data centers are expected to account for as much as half of U.S. power demand for the rest of this decade. With Fox on Tech, Connor Hansen, Fox Business.
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15: 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If Frazier goes back an inch farther, he'll wind up in a ringside seat. Ali swings with the left. 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
16: Everybody just gathered around, organized. And it was orderly. No kids were out of hand. They just wanted to talk. 2 seconds, throwing tear gas, and the kids were picking up and throwing them back at the cops. And they chased the kids over the hill. The cops were boxing those kids all around them. All of a sudden, cops got trigger happy and shot kids.
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0: Benson, and we are back. There's a clip of the Secretary of State, Marco Rubio, that was being spread far and wide on social media just in the last couple days. A lot of people cheering him on, saying this is exactly right, way to go, more of this. And I was wondering, did he just say this, or was this a bit of a flashback? It turned out, even though it was resurfaced and making the rounds, he actually said this back in March of this year. And I want to play it. It's a little loud in the background. It's, you know, on the tarmac. You can hear the plane in the background. But he was asked a question about Iran. This was during sort of the height of Operation Epic Fury. And he just laid out this bill of indictment against the regime in cut 28.
1: The Iranian... Okay. Well, he's an expert in genocide. They're experts in that because, you know, they sponsor terrorism all over the world. And they've killed thousands and thousands of people. Look at the Middle East. Look at the Middle East, guys. Every problem in the Middle East tracks back to Iran. Hezbollah? Iran. Shia militias that are destroying and threatening Iraq? Iran. Hamas? Iran. The Houthis? Iran. Assad, when he was in Syria? Iran. The only kind, the way, I mean, everywhere you turn, they're behind all of it. They are a destabilizing, dangerous, evil force that had to be dealt with. They have to be weakened.
0: They've been weakened and largely dealt with, but I'm confident Rubio still believes every word of that. That is all true about the nature of the regime. And negotiators have to have that in mind as they continue these talks in Switzerland. Brett Baer, up next on The Guy Benson Show.

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1: Players who own a PlayStation 4 won't be able to enjoy the next Call of Duty game. Developer Activision confirming in a post on X, the next installment in the popular shooter franchise will not be developed for the previous generation console. This will be the first game in the franchise not supported by the PS4 since 2013's Call of Duty Ghosts. It comes as several developers, including Sony, have also begun winding down their support for the console. Roblox revealing a new program for creators. The online game creation platform describing the upcoming Roblox Reality as a hybrid architecture system designed to help develop photorealistic visuals. Roblox says the upscaler integrates their existing cloud system and game engine with AI-supported video world models, allowing for more enhanced graphics and detailed textures. An early version of Roblox Reality is set to be released later this year or in early 2027. Brian Holmgren, Fox News.
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5: 1 year ago, Cardinal Robert Prevost was elected Pope Leo XIV as the first American to ever become the Bishop of Rome. In the first official biography of the Pope, author Elise Allen says Leo has a special message to American Catholics.
6: Building friendship, building community, remembering that in spite of our differences, we can be friends and we can treat each other as human beings. You know, I think that's his big message.
5: And it's a message that has been tested and making headlines in the last few weeks as the Pope and President Trump sparred over disagreements about the war in Iran. Allen was the first journalist to have a lengthy interview with Pope Leo after his election, and she says Leo has a quiet strength that may surprise people, but one that can take on the world leaders. He was well prepared to stand his ground even against the President of the United States.
6: I think Leo, you know, was not entirely surprised by that, but he also said very clearly he is not trying to attack anybody with what he says. He's trying to preach the gospel, and I think he sincerely means that.
5: For Fox on Faith, Lauren Green, Fox News.
7: You never know who might be taking the quiz.
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21: The 39th President of the United States, Jimmy Carter, addresses the Camp David Accords between Israel and Egypt that, on March 26, 1979, led to a negotiated peace between the two nations, the first between Israel and any of its Arab neighbors.
22: The countrysides of both lands are free from the litter and the carnage of a wasteful war. Mothers in Egypt and Israel are not weeping today for their children fallen in senseless battle. The dedication and determination of these two world statesmen have borne fruit. Peace has come to Israel and to Egypt.
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1: We are back. 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With us now is Brett Baier, chief political anchor here at Fox News, also anchor of Special Reports, 6 p.m. Eastern weeknights, author of the new book, The Case for America, An Argument on Behalf of Our Nation, a New York Times number one bestseller instantly, at Brett Baier on social. Brett, welcome back to the show. Congrats on the book.
2: Hey, guy. Thank you so much. It's been quite a run.
1: I want to talk about the book and something that it made me think of in a second. But before we get to that, I actually want to ask you a question. We just had Father's Day yesterday. You're the father of two. Your family's been through a lot, and you've been very public about that. I'm the father of one, with, God willing, a second on the way very soon. And you made a decision that I was sort of paying attention to from afar. You, early this month, went on a pretty lengthy, by American standards, vacation with your family. And you said, got to unplug. You've been, you know, burning the candle at both ends. You had just had, I think, one of your sons graduated from high school. And you said, there's only so many moments in life where you have this opportunity. You decided to take it. I feel like there's a mentality in our country where people work a ton, and you exemplify that. And sometimes I struggle with even feeling guilty about taking time off. But you kind of framed it through your family and making that choice and this moment for your family. And I'm just wondering what advice you would have to other, let's say, younger fathers in making decisions like that, you know, work and career and all that versus precious family time.
2: Yeah, I mean, there has to be a balance. And, you know, early throughout my early career and throughout the young part of my kids' life, there wasn't that good of a balance. I worked a lot in order to get the anchor job. I said yes to anchoring, you know, or working 7 days a week for like, you know, almost 2 years. But anyway, I got to this point where I'm watching my son graduate. He's heading to college. My other son is a sophomore in high school. And there was this window to go travel for a couple of weeks. It's the longest I'd ever taken off from work. Fortunately, work was okay with it. The world didn't fall apart during those 2 weeks. I was watching closely. But I think it's important because the memories that we made over those 2 weeks, we still are talking about them. The pictures make us laugh. And as he goes to college, my older son, Paul, those will be moments that we remember. So I recommend it. It's not always easy to do. In the last 3 days of vacation, I was staring at the ceiling going, oh, my gosh, I have so much to do. But I did it, and I was happy I did.
1: Last thing on this subject. Do you ever have moments, because I'm already having it. We went and looked a few weeks ago at a preschool, and I could not believe we're already in a place to be thinking about any sort of school. Because wasn't he just born? No, he's 2.5 and that sort of thing. Have you had that kind of, oh my goodness, moment? You have a son who's going to college? Like, did that sneak up on you?
2: Oh my gosh, so much. It goes so fast, guy. I mean, that's the other piece of advice is take the time, enjoy the time, soak it in, because I can't believe he's going to college. And I have, and by the way, they're both exponentially taller than me, 6'4 and 6'5.
1: Can confirm.
2: And so not only am I looking up to them, but I'm also looking at the years, and they go fast.
1: Let's talk about The Case for America. And I I'd love to talk about the book a little further as well, but this overall idea, this notion of the case needing to be made for our country. And I did a monologue late last week where I posited that right now, at least in this moment, the case for America is being made by a very unlikely source, which is foreign soccer fans. I see people in this country, and I'm sure you've seen it on your feeds as well, who are truly reveling in their experience here in the United States and gushing about the freedom and the promise and the prosperity and, most important, the warmth, friendliness of the American people. And it's all across the country, from big blue cities to, you know, the deepest red states, this is the experience that we're seeing from so many of these people. We don't necessarily view foreigners or Europeans as people who are likely to be affirming American greatness necessarily. And soccer isn't something that's been traditionally a very American sport, although I think that's changing and the team's been great. Have you felt that same way? And is there something to this idea of having this unlikely suspect doing something that maybe internally we weren't always doing ourselves?
2: 100%. I think those videos are amazing. And I think they're multiplying. And it's not just the ranch dressing or the Texas brisket or, you know, like all the food. It more, most importantly, is the people in each one of these places that they have, like, come to be welcomed into these cities and into these soccer stadiums. And I just think it's a great thing, in part because Americans don't, you know, often take our country for granted. And part of the reason I wrote the book was because America internally has, it seems, at times been on trial. And so I kind of used history to put it, you know, make the case, provide evidence, testimony, and then come to a verdict about the case for America. But you're right. These European soccer fans are making the case better than a lot of people can individually.
1: I'm hoping that between the 4th of July and the celebrations that are in store very, very soon, plus this World Cup moment and this love fest that we're having, which is just, it warms my heart, plus The Case for America, New York Times number one bestseller, maybe it's like the summer of America that we really, really needed. And I say that somewhat tongue-in-cheek, but not fully. I think in our soul we needed this for a while, and I'm hoping that there's some sort of lasting impact. Meanwhile, there's a political backdrop always to all of this internally, and we've been following, and while you were out of the country, of course, you were following closely Iran, now the memo of understanding, what may or may not be happening in the negotiations out in Switzerland, whether or not any of it can be trusted, etc. I'm wondering, because you've spent a fair amount of time speaking to the president, probing his thinking. You're somewhat familiar with how he thinks, how he operates. How do you assess Trump is looking at this? Because there's a lot of people, including people who've been very supportive of his Iran policy for a long time, worried that he's now just doesn't care really about specific outcomes necessarily, and he might be throwing Israel under the bus. All he wants is lower gas prices for the election, and all the other stuff has gone away. I don't personally believe that's true, although I understand the fear. I just wonder how you think he's thinking through the process and watching the games that the Iranians are actively playing right now, which I talked about earlier. This is someone who can turn on a dime, and I wonder if they are playing with fire here, thinking that now there's this new paradigm that they've locked in, where Trump, I think, could get really ticked off at some point and turn hard. What do you make of the state of play right now?
2: Yeah, I think they're trying to get to a deal and get to a good deal. I don't think that this president's going to take a horrific deal, which some, you know, on the memo was being described by especially some critics of negotiating at all. I think to your point, if he doesn't get the things that he wants out of this 60 days, I don't think he's going to accept it. Now, there are complications here. I mean, Congress is weighing in as far as what the president can and cannot do without coming to Congress. They're probably going to have the votes to make a statement about hostilities going forward. And but I agree with you. I think that this is a precarious moment. And Vice President Vance is trying to spin the positive, I think. But the Iranians, as we know from 47 years, have never been the best of negotiators as far as living up to what they negotiate.
1: Yeah, they can be good negotiators. They're bad follow-throughers on what they promise and agree to, and that's one of the big criticisms that Trump himself has had of, for example, the Obama deal, where he ripped the JCPOA for not addressing the missiles and the proxies and that sort of thing. And now it looks like maybe this deal wouldn't deal with those either. To your point, in Congress, I think it's a good thing that Congress is weighing in. I think Obama effectively bypassing Congress made it a very temporary thing that got ripped up, rightfully, in my view, by Trump in his first term. We had a strong Trump ally on this show, and Senator Rick Scott last week, who said that, quote, absolutely, Congress should have a formalized role in this process. I think it's important for the legislative branch to be involved here, even if it might seem like a thorn in the side for the administration. That's kind of how the system's supposed to work, even if presidents get annoyed by it sometimes.
2: No, that's right. That's how the founders set it up. It hasn't worked that way for a long time. And I think there's a want, definitely on Capitol Hill, to have that happen. But in addition to that, you have the authorization of the use of military force going forward. They may have the votes to put pressure there as well.
1: Let's talk about some primaries happening tomorrow in New York. And this is part of an ongoing series, a theme here, on the direction of the opposition party, at least for now, the Democratic Party, and this really significant slide off to the left, even beyond what we saw in 2024, for instance. Here was Harry Enten, sort of a data guy over at CNN, talking about new polling among Democrats, specifically on capitalism and socialism, cut 30.
3: 2010, they were about equal. 50% had a favorable view of socialism. 51% said the same about capitalism. But capitalism has absolutely fallen through the floor. Look at this. It's now just 42% of Democrats who have a favorable view of capitalism. Socialism, on the other hand, up like a rocket. Look at this. 2 in 3 Democrats have a favorable view of socialism. So socialism is on the rise among Democrats. Capitalism is on the decline among Democrats. And again, this is part of the longer-term trend in which we are seeing Democratic socialists doing considerably better among Democrats electing a mayor right here in New York City.
1: All right. So, Brett, there's this Chevalier woman who's backed by Bernie Sanders and Zohran Mamdani, who is as extreme as I think you can almost possibly.

0: in some of these important races, two-thirds, as we heard there, of Democrats have a positive view of socialism at this point. I feel like maybe at some point things shift back. Maybe the seesaw tips in the other direction. But right now, this is not a party that seems to have, at least at its base, an activist and donor level, much of an appetite at all toward moderation.
1: A couple things. One is the definitions in that poll, capitalism and socialism. I mean, it's really quite something that those numbers are where they are. If you look at any country, city, municipality where socialism has worked, you know, it's very small, if any, where it's actually socialism, not the democratic socialism that you see kind of on the campaign trail, but full-on socialism. So that poll is really interesting to look at. Number two is, you know, for all the missteps that Republicans have been making and all of the administration woes about approval on the Iran war and about affordability, about inflation, all of that, for all the stepping on themselves that Republicans have done, Democrats are providing some hope, some light at the end of the forest because of these moves to the left in certain places. And it becomes easier to campaign against Democrats writ large if more and more of the party starts to go DSA, Democratic Socialist. And, you know, that doesn't really fly in middle America that well, although there are some, as you mentioned, some races where the Democratic candidate is that person.
0: Yeah, they're making a very big bet, and we'll see if it pays off in the near term, right, in 2026, or then beyond that. You think about, you know, national elections where maybe the environment isn't as tough as it might be for Republicans this time. Is this what the broader American public actually wants? And I think a lot of polling suggests no. Will people be open to those messages in this midterm cycle? I mean, we're going to find out, I think, in some of these places, because the Democrats are nominating a lot of these people at this point, which is one of, I think, the fascinating components of the current race with just a few months left. Brett Baer, chief political anchor here at Fox News. You catch him every night on Special Report, 6 p.m. Eastern. Buy his book, as so many already have, The Case for America, perfect ahead of the 4th of July in America 250. Quickly, Brett, what do you have in store on Special Report tonight?
1: Well, we'll have all the breakdown of the Vance efforts over in Switzerland, and we'll look ahead. There's a number of things happening as far as the military. They're not moving out of the region, and we'll look at kind of the force posture. And we've got Brit Hume and a cast of thousands, but it'll be good.
0: Okay. Cast of thousands, 6 p.m. Eastern, Fox News Channel. Brett, thanks so much.
1: We'll see you guys.
0: And we'll be right back.
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0: 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I've been surfing here since I was a kid. Now, seeing my grandson out on the water, it means everything to me. Watching him and taking in the blue waves, the sea breeze, the blurry horizon.
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6: Temperatures being 30 degrees above average.
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0: Every decision I've taken has been about putting the country I love first. That is why I will resign as leader of the Labour Party. I have spoken to His Majesty the King this morning to inform him of my decision. I will ask the National Executive Committee of the Labour Party to set out a timetable with nominations opening on the 9th of July and completed by the summer recess.
1: Back here on the Guy Benson Show, that's the voice of soon-to-be former British Prime Minister Keir Starmer, who, as you just heard there, will be resigning. Extremely unpopular. He's lasted, what, around 2 years? But has not been popular almost ever during that time. And then they got whacked, his Labour Party, in the recent elections, and he will be stepping away. And there's this guy, Andy Burnham, who I'm not terribly familiar with. We'll have some analysis tomorrow on this, who just got elected to Parliament, and maybe he could be in this mix to replace Starmer, with the Labour Party still enjoying a large majority, even if they themselves are quite unpopular. So that's a major development in global politics, with another British Prime Minister biting the dust. They've gone through a lot of them in recent years. Meanwhile, I want to bring you an update out of our hemisphere in South America. The Colombian presidential election has come to a conclusion, and it appears as though the right-wing candidate, who is very much in with President Trump, was endorsed by him effectively, was welcomed and congratulated by Secretary Rubio on his victory just yesterday. He has won. He has prevailed in the race against a full-blown communist, hardcore leftist. So that is an encouraging development down there. He's vowing to go hard after the cartels and be a much better ally to the U.S. than the current president is, a left-wing guy. This coming on the heels of another right-wing victory in Peru, a big shift in Latin America to the right in recent years, most recently Peru and now Colombia. Congratulations, felicidades down there. Another hour of the Guy Benson Show coming up after this.
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6: Jesse Ed Davis, one of the few successful Native American rock artists, was well known as a session guitarist who recorded solo albums, as well as working with a who's who of major artists in the 1970s and 80s. 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
7: To have to consider the fact that you're making a commercial product, have to consider the fact that you have to fit in line with the company's image, you have to consider the fact that you have to try and get your record played on AM radio, is almost an incredible limitation on a person's music. 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
10: The U.S. and Iran trade strikes. I'm Kathleen Maloney, Fox News. Fox's Trey Yingst with the latest.
11: This was the second exchange of fire this weekend between the United States and Iran. Vice President J.D. Vance posted to X over the weekend saying, Iran signed a ceasefire agreement. We have honored it. If they have disagreements about how the MOU is being applied, they can pick up the phone. but violence will be met with violence. The new military action comes as the situation between Israel and Hezbollah plays out on a separate but parallel track. The Israelis launched new airstrikes against Hezbollah this weekend as Hezbollah continued attacks against Israeli forces in southern Lebanon. Late last week, there was a diplomatic breakthrough in Washington as the Israelis and Lebanese signed a framework agreement aimed at normalizing ties between the two countries and disarming Hezbollah.
10: Axios now reporting that the U.S. and Iran have agreed to halt strikes and meet Tuesday in Qatar. Rescue teams from several countries join a desperate effort to rescue earthquake survivors in Venezuela.
9: Time is of the essence to find any survivors underneath the rubble. A 17-floor condo has fully collapsed. We spoke to a woman whose cousin lived on the second floor of this building, and she is holding out hope that her cousin is still alive.
12: My cousin, Chantal Daniela, was with Antonio. And he called a friend and he said that they were alive and well and in a reduced space, and that gives us some hope. We know that she might be there because the second floor is like underground.
9: American rescue teams are here from Florida, California, and Virginia. The U.S. Embassy tells Fox the Trump administration will be here for Venezuela as long as it takes.
10: Fox's Matt Foy. And a long and dangerous heat wave will blast a large stretch of the central and eastern United States, expecting temperatures around and 100 in some places. 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